0: So this place is going to be packed up when it kicks off. A Ferris wheel, lots of games here. And then we have lots of food trucks, delicious tacos. I can tell you it smells good out here. So these people who are coming are in for a treat. There's also going to be a military ceremony, a concert, and a lot of fireworks. But really what makes Fort Campbell so special, it's not about the celebration. It's the mission here and the history of this place. The post is home to some of the Army's most elite units.
1: Fox's Brooke Taylor reporting, but again, the National Mall has been evacuated as strong storms move into the Washington, D.C. area. President Trump's speech, as far as we know, is still on. I'm Daria Albinger. This is Fox News.
2: Tonight will be cloudy with some chances of showers and storms, a low of 67 degrees, winds out of the east at around 5 miles per hour, and our Sunday will be partly sunny with a slight chance of showers and a high of 79, though by Monday skies will clear with mostly sunny conditions and a high of 81. With your storm track forecast, I'm meteorologist Tanner Blonke.
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5: Hi, this is Meatloaf. Okay, kids, you know what time it is? You know what time it is? It's Outlaw Radio time!

Ladies and gentlemen, a real bona fide dyed-in-the-wool rock star by the name of Bill Champlin, the man that performed this song a couple years ago in this very 1876 Virginia City, Nevada-style bar. And we were talking the other day. I said, Bill, I said, I like the version you recorded in our studio more than the one that is on your album. He said, no kidding, I got to hear that. So here we go, Bill Champlin, and he will be on with us next.

0: you.
1: Oh, yeah. Oh, the man.
2: That's my new favorite song, man.
1: Oh, that is so good. That is so good.
3: Hey, that's actually on an album, which is a lot better.
1: I got to tell you, Bill, I set this up with I Love This Live, this heartfelt live version, even more than... And I played your album version incessantly for about 48 hours. You can ask Lori Downey Jr. And I just played it over and over.
3: We had a handful of folks come by for background vocals and then stack them up, you know, did it three or four times. And then the engineer put it, when he was mixing it, he put all the backgrounds into the speakers in the studio and then put microphones all around the studio and re-recorded it.
1: That's cool,
3: so
1: man.
3: If you listen closely to the backgrounds on that thing, they're as big as Niagara Falls. The engineer is Jason Cursaro. He passed away a little while ago, but boy, did he do a good job on that album.
1: Well, so, you know, look what he has to work with, this monster singer. You're hitting the high notes there, William Bradford Champlin.
3: Uh-oh, big trouble.
1: I'm in trouble.
3: He started using your middle name, you know, you're about to go to jail.
1: So how was overseas, across the pond? You were away for a while.
3: It was okay. I heard a recording of one of the songs coming back, and I was like, I was very unimpressed with my own performance. Everybody else did great. Just on this one song, I wasn't happening.
1: Well, yeah, but that makes
3: sense. And I had a cold. I had a cold all when right. I started this thing.
1: But that makes sense coming from you, Bill Champlin, because you're a professional.
3: Hello, question.
1: Yeah.
3: Question. Are we breaking up, or is this just my telephone?
1: No, that's your telephone. We are not breaking up. I would have mentioned that. No, you sound great.
3: Okay.
1: You sound.
3: I'm going to put you on speaker, see if I can get this thing to not
1: do
3: this
1: boy.
3: Noise.
1: That's usually a death knell.
3: Yeah, it's better just doing speaker. Is that okay with you?
1: Yeah, that sounds good. How's Tamara, your beautiful wife?
3: She's good. She's just hanging out. Will's out working this weekend, and it's me and Tam, and Ziggy, Rocky, and Chloe.
1: Okay.
3: But the other kid.
1: The one that I know is Will, and that you talk about a monster talent. How proud of Will Champlin are you, Bill?
3: He's a bad boy, I tell you.
1: Yeah.
3: Oh, man, he just plays. He plays so well. He's such a good piano player. Just plays circles around my old beat-up butt, you know what I mean?
1: I want you to know, we're talking to the guy that sang Look Away, which was a number one hit for Chicago, and you were in the band almost 30 damn stinking years in one of the biggest rock and roll bands of all time, Chicago.
3: They're still doing really well. I got a new tenor, new high singer in the band, and I just heard a little thing on the thing. They sounded pretty good.
1: See, that's a nice compliment coming from you.
3: But well, I mean, there's really only one original member left.
1: Yeah.
3: The trumpet player. Everybody else has either passed away or just waited.
4: Whatever happened, hey, Bill, it's Marty.
1: That's my brother Mark there, Bill.
4: Yeah. Pardon? By the way, I love your son. He does brilliant work. And I love you. You do great work. God, now I just...
5: Do you have a question?
4: I did.
1: Is there a question
4: I
1: involved?
4: I did.
1: Here?
4: I really did.
1: All right. Okay, think about it.
4: I will.
1: Well, think about it.
3: Damn it. Did it slip your mind?
4: You know what?
3: It's going to land in the same place as most of my mind.
4: Well, guess what? You know, yeah.
3: There's a gutter. There's a gutter for our thoughts.
1: I want you to know, my friends, that Bill Champlin is a man that I've known, at least probably as long as he's been in the damn group Chicago. And I met him at a little...
3: I haven't been in
4: Oh,
3: there.
4: I got it. I need to say... Well,
3: 17 years.
1: Oh, that's right. So not that long. Well, but around the same amount of time. Oh, Mark... I got it. My brother came up with a question.
4: I was going to ask you about Danny Serafin. What happened to that dude?
3: Oh, man. Right now, he's got California Transit Authority.
4: Oh, he's still got that.
3: Sarah Nemeth is actually singing with him.
4: Yeah.
3: She's a really great singer. Everybody knows she's
4: No, I love Danny. Fan. Danny's a great director. You know, Danny came over and did our show a couple of times. And he played that album, the first record they did. And there was a song that was very similar. The riff was very similar to one of Chicago's biggest hits.
1: 25 or 6 to 4.
4: That's the one.
1: Well, it wasn't similar. They did a remake of 25 or 6 to 4.
4: No, but that's not what this was. The solo started out ba da ba ba ba ba ba ba ba. You know the solo, the guitar solo.
1: Okay.
4: And so I said, Danny, that's our demand. He goes, no, nothing like it. I said, well, it's exactly like it. He bet me $1,000. So Matt played it on the show, and it was spot on.
0: Well, that sounds like a question for Danny.
1: That sounds like you should be talking to Danny.
4: Danny owes me $1,000. That's all I'm going to say.
1: Well, that has nothing to do with Bill Champlin. Hey, Bill.
2: Don't hold your breath. I think Danny might be in, I don't know if you saw online the other day that his band is going over to Japan.
1: Oh, nice. Maybe able to afford the $1,000 to pay my brother Mark. Hey, you know, it occurred to me.
2: 1,000 yen. You get 1,000 yen. Bill, which is about a dollar.
1: This is a man, Bill Champlin.
2: $10, I think.
1: $10?
2: Yeah.
1: Oh, that's
2: 1,000 yen. You're going to have to settle for the yen, I think.
4: I'll take whatever I can get.
1: That is the beautiful Tamara, I believe, in the back drop there. That's Bill's.
2: She knows all. She has all the facts.
1: Yeah, well, and she's also a great singer her own self.
2: Oh, are you kidding me?
1: Yeah, I'm not.
2: Probably the best singer in the house.
1: This is the man, Bill Champlin, that wrote, "Turn Your Love Around," and "After the Love Is Gone." I prefer your version. I love Earth, Wind, and Fire, but I love your soulful version of "After the Love Is Gone." For some reason, I'm whipping around YouTube, and some little quick capsule of a man that I used to stay in touch with. He was never in town in Southern California during the summer months because it was too hot, and then he would travel to the coast and stay there for several months. And I said, I forgot all about that dude. And it turns out that he has been on this show with you. I believe it was the great Bill Champlin who brought the great Jay Graydon over to this show.
2: Jay didn't get out a lot, but man, what a great musician, and what a amazingly great guitar player. His solos are like one of a kind.
1: What blew my mind, Bill, is Jay Graydon is the one, and in all the years that I kept in touch with Jay Graydon, I never knew that he was the one performing the solo in Steely Dan's Peg.
2: Yeah.
1: I mean, that's heavy. That's heavy.
2: Did you ever hear Manhattan Transfer's version of Twilight Zone?
1: Yeah, as a matter of fact, yes, and it's tremendous.
2: There's a guitar stack on that one that's all Jay. It's just, you know, it's all harmonized, and it's as good as it gets. Unbelievably great musician. Great guitar player.
4: Would you compare him? I mean, I know it's hard, but Terry Kath? I mean, Terry Kath was a genius.
2: Oh, no, Terry Kath is amazing and stuff like that. Jay's got so much more bebop upbringing and knowledge really jazz chords that he knows his way around it, I think, probably a lot better than Terry. Terry was a monster, there's no question about it. But, Terry was a monster. I never got to hear him live or meet him.
1: Yeah, because you took over after his death, right?
2: Yeah, I mean, they called me right after he passed. And I didn't, nobody said to me, this is a guitar, keyboard, vocal chair. Yeah. And I thought it was like they wanted to fill their guitar chair. And I went, man, yeah, I play guitar, and I play a solo. One. One. Count them. One.
4: Count them.
2: You know, I mean, I can play, and I enjoy playing, and I like to play. But, you know, I mean, there was no way I was going to make it with doing that. So, I turned him on to Carmen Grillo, and he kind of almost had the gig up until Donnie Dacus came along. Dacus was smart enough to learn all the Chicago songs, so they knew rehearsing would be a minimum because the guy was already there.
1: Right. And did it take a lot of rehearsal for you to become a staunch part of the band Chicago?
2: Not a whole lot. I mean, yeah, of course we rehearsed a little bit. I mean, these are the days when the R word was active.
1: Yeah.
2: I don't think bands like that have rehearsed. I mean, nobody can afford to rehearsal.
4: That's true, man. Yeah.
2: And nobody feels like most. I mean, have you heard of Santa Fe and the Fat City Horns? It's a Vegas band. Look them up.
1: Okay.
2: Really worth your while. And if you ever go to Vegas, leave yourself a Monday night open and go hear them at the Copa. They're just an amazing band. But they just do MP3s over the telephone, you know, over internet,
1: yeah.
2: And they work out all their stuff. And they all get on the same kind of line somehow, and they rehearse, you know, virtual pretty much.
1: Did you not write Look Away?
2: No.
1: Right.
2: Diane Warren wrote Look Away.
1: Okay. Did you not write I Don't Want to Live Without Your Love?
3: No, Diane Warren wrote that.
1: But you sang, though.
3: Which I think she had, co-writers.
1: And even with a co-writer, a couple songs can sort of set you up for life, right? I mean, where you don't really have to worry about being in the poorhouse.
3: Well, not for the writer, by any means.
1: What are you saying?
3: Diane, I'm pretty sure did pretty well.
1: Oh, no, of course.
3: You got to realize that the royalties to a seven-piece band get split seven ways, and that's after management takes the commission.
1: Oh, yeah.
4: Boom, boom, boom. Chop it.
3: And the government takes the commission.
1: Yeah.
3: They don't call it commission. They call it taxes, but it's commission, basically.
4: Yeah.
3: If you do well, we get most of it.
1: Of course.
3: Declare the pennies on your eyes.
4: That's why I should have gotten a government job.
1: Yeah. Oh, yeah. Well, these days, your instrument, Bill Champlin, wasn't it or is it not piano? It was as a child, right?
3: Yeah, I mean, I learned. Anybody asked me, what instrument? I want to play trumpet. What should I start with? You should start with everybody who wants to play music should start with piano. And basically, it's the smart thing to do because from there on in, everything you learn relates to the theory that you learned on piano. So it's the best instrument to start with. And then you can branch off to anything, but you've got the basics, you know, kind of stamped across your forehead from the piano.
4: You know, Bill, really my father, God rest his soul, he just passed away a couple of weeks ago, but he...
3: Oh, I'm sorry.
4: Oh, thank you. He was one of the best musicians around. And he said to me, when I was young, getting into music, learning my first instrument, he said, Marty, do me a favor, learn how to play piano. Because once you learn how to play piano, you'll never be out of work, pretty much. You can go to a piano bar, and you'll learn the other instruments a lot easier. So
1: I believe that's what Bill just said.
4: Yeah.
5: So, Marty, how are you on the piano?
1: Yeah, how are you on the
3: piano? That's probably the best advice your dad ever gave me.
4: Well, I wish I would have taken it, Bill, because...
3: stay away from the cheap girls down by
4: boy, I wish I would have listened to that, but I'll tell you,
3: the ones down where the ships come in. Take a pass on that. Try going home and practicing the piano instead.
4: So, Bill, unfortunately, I didn't take his advice. I started playing drums, and I'm like, oh, boy.
3: Hey, man, if I could get away with it... I'd have played drums for my whole career.
1: Is that right?
3: Love playing drums.
4: Oh, me too.
3: And I got a good groove and I got pretty good time.
4: I think you do.
3: I don't have the chops. Hey, drums are 50% music and 50% plumbing. With all the crap you got to carry around and set up.
1: Yeah. You know, it's like being a magician. You know, I always had to carry my props around with me.
3: Exactly.
1: I mean, the person who just plays the trumpet, or there's already a piano set up for him, it's like, wow, that's the gig to have.
4: Well, Bill, that's why I quit playing drums. Seriously, in my early 20s, I said, I'm going to become a singer. I just bring a microphone in. I'm good.
3: Singer's great.
4: You know, screw the drums.
3: Camera pulled a number on our drummer one time. He didn't even have the snare on the stand yet, and she checked the microphone, and she just immediately went, I'm ready! And he didn't even have a drum on the snare.
4: Oh, that's beautiful.
3: She was just yanking his chain, you know. Yeah. And he gave her a look, and he went, oh, God, no, not this.
1: Well,
3: not one of them.
1: You know,
3: she's been raised with jazz players, and... she's like one of the band, you know what I mean?
1: Well, you know,
3: she's the smart one in the band, too.
1: Yeah, and she's got to have a great sense of humor to be around you for so many years.
3: Funniest person in the building.
1: Your inspiration, like so many, the king of rock and roll, was Elvis one of the kingpins of why you found yourself?
3: Well, when I was a little kid, I thought that whatever that was pretty real.
1: Yeah.
3: And it was, man. I listened to him. You know, for years I went, ah, Elvis, it was a joke. And I just, every once in a while, I hear like Hound Dog or something. I go, that's a really great vocal.
1: Right. Yeah. Yeah.
3: He really sang. And I used to kind of dislike Mick Jagger. And I hear him on the radio and I go, that's a really great vocal.
1: Yeah. Isn't that incredible? Depending on the song. Yes. It's like, man, he can do that.
3: Yeah. There's a lot of guys out there that I never paid much attention to. That just tear it up, you know, that are such great singers.
1: Yeah.
3: And then there's one that are ones that are really obvious right off the bat. Kenny Loggins, you know.
1: Oh, yeah.
3: Stevie Wonder. I mean, those guys.
1: Yeah.
3: You know.
1: Yeah,
3: you took three notes and you go, yeah, I got it.
4: Yep.
1: Yeah, well, the king of blue-eyed soul, Bill Champlin, is on with us, and it is it's always a beautiful thing to talk to this man. I love this man from every aspect, as a matter of fact. We've been friends for many years because Bill Champlin is not a douchebag. And if you don't mind me saying,
6: I wouldn't know if he says the same thing.
1: Don't mind me saying, but I need to, because I saw a little piece on this dude that I've heard about for many, many years. And, you know, you a few minutes ago were sort of downplaying your guitar playing, but I think you're a master guitar player. Because I've been around you when you're jamming on that thing, and it's like Jeff Lynne. He does like Jeff Lynne licks, and he sounds so damn good.
4: He played on our brother's track.
1: Yeah, that we produced years ago. My question to you is, on a scale of 1 to 10, and I don't mind you not answering this, but I saw a 60-minute interview with this dude, which, by the way, Bill Champlin, if you haven't been interviewed, by, it's this white-haired guy that's all over YouTube, and he does really great music interviews one-on-one, and you need to be interviewed by this man. He interviewed Jeff Skunk Baxter. Is that guy a monster? Do you know him?
3: Yeah, I've known Jeff for years. He's a great player.
1: Yeah.
3: He's a really good guitar player.
1: Yes.
3: A little strange sometimes. Michael McDonald said, every once in a while you get one of those vintage 1959 Japanese sci-fi solos from Jeff.
4: that's funny.
3: That's how Michael called it. You know, he'd just try a little weird thing, but when you think about it, that's where some of his best solos came from.
1: Yeah.
3: Some of the Steely Dan stuff that he did. This is amazing. He's really good. Jeff's always been a good player.
1: Who the hell did you duet with? Patti LaBelle. You performed a song with Patti LaBelle.
3: Yeah, Jay Graydon actually produced it.
1: And that was for, because I remember it like it was yesterday, it was for an episode of Miami Vice.
3: Yeah, and it came on the second Miami Vice album. If it had been on the first one, it would have been flying. The second one is because Miami Vice kind of, it came on like a bat out of hell and somebody shot it, you know, the second year, it just went down the tubes. I think what it is, they were so kind of impressed with their own, I'm not talking about the actors, I'm talking about the producers, so impressed with their own success the first year that they went up against Dallas. When Dallas was kicking like a mule.
1: Yeah, right.
3: And Dallas just kicked, I mean, in ratings, they just kicked their ass. They should have stayed right where they were. They could have done another 5 or 10 years.
1: Bill Champlin, if you could do it all over again, what would you? Is there anything you would change? Is there something that you could point to and say, this is something I would do instantly?
3: I would have not smoked.
1: Okay, but you know, when we met, by the way, when Bill and I met, what brought us together was a love for cigars, and I believe you went to cigars right after cigarettes. You didn't inhale your cigars, did you, Bill?
3: No.
1: Okay.
3: But by that time, then cigarettes had pretty much done their damage.
1: Yeah,
3: that shit hurt me. It was not good. Not a smart move.
1: Okay, so that.
3: But you know, I was young. I didn't care. Me, I'll never get it.
1: No, of course. Yeah, of course. And you've gone through some health issues, but you're sounded good now, man. And
3: we'll see.
1: Well, let's.
3: You know, I got some gigs coming up in September. Let's see if I can even make it to the stage.
1: Well, no, you must. I mean, we just lost David Clayton Thomas, another monster vocalist. We can't lose you.
3: A well-known singer, for sure.
1: Yeah.
3: Who we lost was George Hawkins, bass player, my favorite bass player in the world. He died about 4 or 5 years ago, and he used to do an imitation of David Clayton Thomas that was so fucking funny. It was unbelievable.
1: Spot on.
3: Oh, God, he was great. He had Bobby Columbia rolling on the floor. Because Columbia was in a band with David Clayton Thomas.
1: Right.
3: Columbia was the drummer while David was singing with them.
1: Bill,
3: I think he only did one album with them, but it was the spinning wheel kind of took it off.
1: Bill Champlin, it's always just not enough minutes in the day, but we have to cut for break here. God bless you, man, and thank you for being one of the good ones, and not only one of the good ones talented-wise, but just an overall good guy. I appreciate you very much.
2: Well, thanks, man.

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14: Tonight will be cloudy with some chances of showers and storms, a low of 67 degrees, winds out of the east at around 5 miles per hour, and our Sunday will be partly sunny with a slight chance of showers and a high of 79, though by Monday skies will clear with mostly sunny conditions and a high of 81. With your storm track forecast, I'm meteorologist Tanner Blonke.

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3: What was bitter?
2: Well, I tell you, it was just talking over each other. It wasn't one of my favorite interviews, and it wasn't his fault. It was just you know, that whole speakerphone, which he sounded fine. I mean, he sounded fine on the speakerphone, but I don't know. It's just annoying me.
4: I think he wanted his wife to hear and be a part of it too.
2: Yeah, maybe. And by the way, she is such a great broad. I mean, that's why they've been married for, you know, a gazillion years, because she is just, and she really is a broad. You know, she's one of those.
4: I thought it was a great interview. Really,
3: I put it very good.
2: I just love the guy so much. I respect him so much. You know, anyone that can write killer number one hits, not just hits, but number one hits,
4: mega hits.
2: Oh, and the guy's voice is phenomenal. You know, it's just nothing but blue-eyed soul. He's the greatest. Earlier in the show, I mentioned that Ralph from the Bronx, he was in the studio in Hollywood. He found himself, it was a really good month. So he had extra coin, and he rented out a studio for almost 24 hours, and he went to work. He went to work writing and producing.
3: Publishing.
2: And publishing?
4: You must have paid those musicians a lot.
3: Someone had to.
2: Yeah.
3: If someone's going to make a buck on this show, it's going to be me.
2: So I want you to know that he put together a song for, I believe, all of us.
3: Yes, sir.
2: Including my brother Mark, but Mark didn't like it. So I said, well,
4: not that I didn't like the song, because I love the content. I love the motivation. I loved all that.
2: Well, then what was it?
4: I didn't like the moniker. I didn't like Brother Mart. I've never liked it, never will. Hate that.
2: Well, anyway, so I assured my brother, when he told me that he didn't like it, I assured him that it would not be played. So I made him that promise, and I will stick to it. Now, next in line, however, do you think it's... since you are the creator,
3: yes,
2: of these masterpieces, Ralph, do you think it's time for... Tattoo Dave's homage?
3: Yes, I do. The bumper or the song?
2: Oh no, this is the only one that I'm aware of.
3: Oh, I sent you the bumper.
2: This is the only one that I'm aware of.
3: Okay.
2: And Tattoo Dave, you know that he's out there because I think he was working in the industry until about 4 this afternoon.
3: Which means he's sitting on the back of a truck eating a sandwich.
2: And he really probably wants to hear his song.
3: Absolutely.
2: And so I am here to bring a smile to Tattoo Dave's face. I think this is inspired. And I give you nothing but kudos, my friend, Ralph from the Bronx, for this beautiful little ditty dedicated to our producer, Tattoo Dave.

0: The Outlaw Sky. You're listening to Outlaw Radio. We'll be right back.
1: It is inspired. It is absolutely inspired. I listen to much of your work. Several of the songs I have not played on the show today, right. But that is a standout. That is inspired.
2: That is
1: gorgeous. In fact, I thought that was so good, and it's only 39 seconds.
2: That's it.
1: That it's just it because he's a rock and roll heavy metal dude.
2: Yep, never backs down.
1: Never. He will back up though.
2: That's correct.
1: Right. And I think this deserves one more shot, if you don't mind me putting it that way. For the great Tattoo Dave Diddy.

0: 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You're listening to Outlaw Radio. We'll be right back.
1: Oh, that is so beautiful. Speaking of rainbow rantings, Teletubbies dance for LGBTQ plus rights at a beach pride party in Cannes, Lions, with groupies chasing... There you go, right on cue. Right on cue. Believe me, I knew that there wasn't a chance in hell that man wouldn't be, that he would not be calling. Hold on just a second.
2: That
1: is
2: perfect.
1: He's so predictable. Tattoo Dave.
3: I just got home and I turned it on and I wanted to see what you guys are up to.
1: Well,
3: you heard the song. You hear me?
1: Yes, we're as prideful as you are, my friend.
3: So great. That wasn't the song he sent me.
4: That's just a bumper.
5: That's just a bumper.
1: I'm not aware of another song. That's the one I know about.
3: Oh yeah, well he had a song that he sent me. I don't know, a whole song like Billy's and Mark's. It was
1: I got to tell you something about Tattoo Dave. He even on the phone he can deny comedy. how are you capable of doing that? I wish you were here.
3: I wish I was there too. I'm so tired.
1: I don't like producing. You know, we haven't gotten to Ralph Odierna's song. Ralph from
3: yours. You're gonna love it.
1: Or do I have a song?
5: Yeah, you know you do.
1: Oh, okay. All right. Tattoo Dave, get your ass over here. Wait, what was that sound? Was Lori here and then she decided to leave? Oh, okay. Yeah. Well, Lori didn't stiff us. Elia Baskin did.
5: Yes.
1: Elia Baskin is not known to stiff us. And when I mentioned that we were going to have Bill Chaplin on the show, Tattoo Dave, poker night, just a couple nights ago, he said, oh, yeah, fat chance. He said he's going to be. And Bill was on, but Elia Baskin didn't show.
3: That's crazy. That's crazy.
1: So I hope he...
3: Elia loves to come and puff a stogie with us.
1: Oh, big time. Not only that, he loves cigars, right?
3: Yeah, absolutely.
5: We have a mic for you.
1: In fact, we had a present for him, but maybe next week if he shows up. Tattoo Dave, God bless you. And
5: love you, brother.
3: We miss you, brother. Sorry I couldn't be there.
5: Way to go.
1: But, here we go.
4: Mark.
1: Is Mark making noises?
5: That was CG Boyer.
1: What did he knock over?
5: All
1: right, Dave.
4: Love you, brother.
1: Love you. Aloha.
3: Love you guys.
1: All right, Lori, you probably missed... You probably missed the Tattoo Dave song. And
4: she missed all of them.
5: Yeah, she has the Billy Dilly song.
6: Thank you.
1: Oh, she does?
6: Yeah.
1: Oh, that's nice. What'd you think of that, Laura? Good stuff?
6: I thought it was great.
1: All right. It's only 39 seconds. Do you think, you as a listener and viewer, Magic Matt's Outlaw Radio.
5: I think they're clamoring.
1: Would you be pissed off if I played this again? I hope not, because I really want to play this again. And you know, in lieu of content, we should probably do this.
4: Lori, you got volume?
6: Yeah.
1: All right.
5: Yeah.
1: All right. So this is, as you know, and as we've expressed in the beginning of the show, that Ralph went all out and secured a recording studio in Hollywood and spent almost 24 hours producing various songs for folks who participate in Magic Matt's Outlaw Radio. And this is the one that he put together for our producer, Tattoo Dave.

0: The Outlaw Sky. You're listening to Outlaw Radio. We'll be right back.
1: Lori, did you catch that?
2: That's great.
1: Lori, did you catch that?
2: I caught it.
3: The rainbow flag?
2: The rainbow. Yeah, I heard it.
1: I don't know. This is why they say females aren't funny.
4: Wait a minute. Did you write one for Lori?
3: Not yet.
4: Well, you need to.
3: I will.
1: Well, of course.
3: I got to get the studio time.
1: Yeah. you got to get her back in there. Okay. Before I get to Ralph's homage to himself, Rainbow Rantings, the Teletubbies were seen dancing for LGBTQ rights at a beach pride party hosted by Canva at the 26th Cannes Lions International Festival of Creativity. The colorful foursome reportedly left the event with their groupies chasing after them. The pride party, hosted a couple nights ago by the online graphic design platform Canva, was in celebration of LGBTQ plus rights at the end of a week of panels and conversations that brought Oprah Winfrey, comedian Colin Jost, and basketball player Carmelo Anthony. Video footage. I didn't see the footage. Did you? Because it's something that I would certainly want to
3: I missed it.
1: Enjoy. Because I certainly have hot line dancing chicks in...
3: I was reading War and Peace. I missed it.
1: Cowboy boots. And Lori Downey Jr., former producer of Magic Matt's Outlaw Radio, I bet she's donning cowboy boots. When does she not wear cowboy boots?
2: Today.
1: Oh, is that right?
2: Yeah.
1: Well, that's a rarity.
2: Yeah.
1: You know, so what do you have on your feet today?
2: Well...
1: Covering those big, those large ones.
2: Uggs.
1: Oh, on a hot day like this in Southern California.
2: Yeah, I like them.
1: Oh, God bless you.
2: Cozy.
1: I'm going to let you folks decide. Do we discuss Joy Beastar, or do we play Ralph Odierna's song?
4: Ralph.
1: Okay.
4: I don't want to hear her.
1: I don't know.
2: My TV faulted to her. I couldn't believe it. I'm like, why do I have the View on? Like, where'd that come from?
1: Oh, that's a bad day.
2: Yeah, it was a bad day.
1: That's a bad day. That's a bad day, Lori, from Long Island.
2: Yeah. All she's right. Like mummified, that woman.
1: By the way, she's like 83 or 84 years old. For 80, looking pretty good, right?
2: Yeah.
1: I mean, as good as a big fat pig can look.
4: Whoa.
1: Did I call her that? I don't mean that aesthetically.
4: No.
1: What I mean is inside. Yeah, she's a pig.
4: She's a hog.
1: Yeah, inside. All right, here we go.
4: Capiche?

0: See,
1: yeah.
0: Some guys chase the spotlight. Some guys chase the money. But Ralph, he chases a good cigar, a better story, and a few laughs with friends. Now that's living, baby.

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1: Great.
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2: Welcome, my friends, my friendlies, Magic Matt's Outlaw Radio on YouTube, on Rumble, on X, and the goodest stations across the nation. Thank you for being there. Thank you for spending some time with us. I think we've heard all the songs, have we not?
15: No, we have not heard yours, Matt. The Ballad of Magic Matt.
2: Is that right?
15: Yep.
2: Yeah. Well, we don't have enough time for it in this segment.
15: Yes, we do.
2: No, we really don't.
15: Okay.
2: No. No, we truly don't. But we will. We will come out of the top of the hour.
15: Okay.
2: Because I would like to hear this thing. I mentioned Lori Downey Jr. a few days ago. I sent her a note, and I said, you know, we're not playing poker Saturday night. Every time you come over, which is rare on a Saturday, we're playing poker, and I'm really not given the opportunity to spend as much time with the beautiful blue-eyed gal from Long Island as I would like to. And so I expressed the passion for her company on this Saturday, and I'm so glad you're here.
15: Well, I noticed this is 2 weeks in a row, and I just wonder, is there a rekindling?
2: Well, if you're asking that question of a female, they'll never give you.
0: She came over to see Ilya, and he's not here.
1: I didn't even know Ilya was going to be here.
2: She didn't. She didn't know.
0: He didn't show, man. He was supposed to be here.
1: Well, maybe he's still coming.
6: Oh, by the way, he has a song too.
1: Oh.
2: Yeah, we were going to I was going to totally surprise him, and Ralph was kind enough to get back in the studio for half an hour and come up with a little ditty for the great Ilya Bastin.
6: I put every one of his most obscure works in the song.
2: I noticed that.
0: 2010?
2: Yeah.
6: How about the Beach Bums from San Pedro?
2: Yeah. Because I know that, you know, I wouldn't have set it up, and I wouldn't, with This Is Your Song, I would have had him, I just want you to hear this. Someone went out of their way to perform an homage for you, Ilya Bastin, and then he doesn't show up.
1: Maybe he's still coming.
2: No. He would never show up this late. You know, and he sounded really good, and we were talking about our old buddy, Michael Hutchinson of the casting company. And how Michael won't return his calls. I said, you got to understand something about Michael. And it's like, even though he's known Michael even longer than I have, Michael has no interest in really getting together with anyone anymore. Sort of like my dad the last couple years. You know, he just...
1: Well, how old is Michael now?
2: He's got to be late 70s.
1: Oh.
2: Right? I mean, he's not that old. Like, he's young. 74, 75 maybe?
1: Yeah. Does he return your calls?
2: Oh, yeah. Oh, yeah, yeah.
1: But you don't call him?
2: No. No. No, but when and if I think about it, he will send me emails from time to time. But for those of you not in the know, this Michael Hutchinson of the casting company. It was the largest casting company in Hollywood.
0: You mean Jurassic Park?
2: No, I mean the casting company. Jurassic Park must have been another casting company. but they were responsible for such movies as
6: Jurassic Park.
2: Yes, Jurassic Park.
0: That's one of them.
2: But that's just one of them.
6: But he made a lot of coffee there. At the casting company.
2: Okay, I'm not even going to explain what that means. except for those of you who just tuned in, there is a debacle that has come down in Brooklyn, New York, one of the boroughs of the great country known as New York. And no Jews allowed in a coffee shop.
6: Poetica Coffee, no Jews allowed. We don't support genocide.
2: How about that, Lori?
1: Is that a joke?
2: No,
6: absolute fact.
2: I wish it
1: when did this happen?
6: The day after the election in New York City.
2: When the new AOC
6: was
2: elected.
6: Which was Wednesday.
2: Yeah.
1: Oh.
2: We have another AOC. Hey, by the way, real quickly, because we haven't talked much politics today. Ralph, I'm happy this is happening. I'm happy the socialists and the commies are sort of the face of the Democrat Party. I think that works against them in the big picture.
6: I will tell you, if I was the leader of the Democrat Party...
2: Yeah.
6: I would throw all of these socialists out and say, run on your own party.
2: You bet your ass, man.
6: The fact that they let them in...
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17: They're evacuating the National Mall. I'm Carmen Roberts, Fox News. Officials ordered people gathered at the National Mall tonight to seek safe shelter as thunderstorms gathered around Washington just hours before President Trump is scheduled to deliver a speech commemorating America's 250th anniversary.
18: Spokesperson from Freedom 250 putting out a statement just saying the safety of our guests, performers, and staff is our top priority due to approaching severe storms. Freedom 250, the U.S. Secret Service, the Parks Service and National Park Service and others are asking guests to evacuate event grounds and seek temporary shelter in a nearby shelter area.
17: Fox's Griff Jenkins. And Vice President J.D. Vance, meantime, celebrated in New York City today during the Tall Ships Parade.
19: While the Continental Congress met in Philadelphia to ratify the Declaration of Independence, General Washington was right here in Manhattan, peering out on this beautiful land and beautiful sea. His attention was fixed on the horizon, watching for sails of the most powerful navy.
17: The Sail Forth 250 Parade of Tall Ships sailed through the New York Harbor and up the Hudson River. And as the U.S. celebrates, Iran mourns.
20: Hundreds of thousands of people filling the streets of Tehran today as Iran began a days-long funeral for the Supreme Leader Ayatollah Ali Khamenei, killed in a U.S.-backed Israeli airstrike during the Iran War. Crowds marching past his flag-draped coffin chanting death to America and death to Israel, man calling for revenge. That funeral also marking a pivotal moment for Iran's leadership as the Ayatollah Mojtaba Khamenei takes power and the regime tries to strengthen its position during negotiations over a permanent end to the war and control of the Strait of Hormuz.
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17: Democrats are seizing on President Trump's soaring wealth as a campaign opportunity. His personal fortune topped $2 billion last year, and Democrats are arguing that he has grown rich in office while Americans struggle with the economy. The president brushing off the criticism, saying that everybody is profiting, crediting the rising stock market. The long holiday weekend means more than just parades and fireworks. It also means some good sales.
31: Summer may have just arrived, at least officially, but retailers are already looking ahead to fall, and they're marking some things down big time for July 4th sales, both in brick-and-mortar stores and online. The website Dad Deal says that means you can find bargains on a lot of things you'll use right now, like grills and outdoor furniture and summer apparel, including swimwear. There are also discounts on major appliances, especially at big-box stores. You may want to wait, though, on buying computers and other tech until the back-to-school sales begin. And those will get underway in a matter of weeks. Daria Albinger, Fox News.
17: And Americans from coast to coast and probably around the world will be turning their attention to Lumen Field in Seattle Monday, where the U.S. will face Belgium in the World Cup Round 16 match. Fox's Jonathan Hunt is in L.A. with more.
32: Monday night, U.S. against Belgium. Belgium's a good team. They have a couple of superstars of soccer in midfielder Kevin De Bruyne and striker Romelu Lukaku. So it's not going to be easy for the U.S. But the spirit that this team is showing, the determination, and the determination, of course, to do it for Flo Balogun, who was so unjustly red-carded in that last game and will have to miss Monday night's game. The entire team determined to make it through to beat Belgium.
17: And again, we are watching thunderstorms gathering in Washington, D.C., where they have ordered the evacuation of the National Mall. I'm Carmen Roberts. This is Fox News.
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37: 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The Brewers and the Diamondbacks getting set for game two of this three-game series. And with Josh Maurer and Kent Sommerfeld, Lane Grindle with you here tonight from Chase Field. The Brewers handing the ball to Brandon Woodruff. Big Woo will go tonight for the crew. It'll be another veteran, Merrill Kelly, on the mound for Arizona. Should be a fun one tonight. We had a wild one last night. We'll recap that and more when we come back with Josh Maurer after this on the On Deck Show. 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
37: Deck Show, Bill Byman Arts. Brewers and Diamondbacks getting set for game two of this three-game series. And Josh Maurer joining me now, first and foremost. Happy 4th of July, Josh. Great to celebrate this great holiday with you for a nice little baseball game here tonight.
7: Yeah, same to you, partner. Special day for our country. Happy 250th, America.
37: That sounds old, but it's apparently not, I'm told, for countries.
7: Yeah.
37: The Brewers had to get into their bullpen last night. 8 1/3 innings. They did a marvelous job, though. And really, they're probably in decent shape today, as much as you can be for having to cover 8 1/3 innings.
7: It was just a remarkable effort, and Chad Patrick's the one who started it after Kyle Harrison had to be removed from that game in the third inning. He threw too many pitches. Man, everybody that came out there did their job, and that's why they were able to win the game, because the offense was not coming up with a big hit until finally in that 11th inning, got back-to-back there from Jackson Churio and Bryce Durang to win the ballgame. But if that bullpen didn't pitch the way that they did, I think it would have been a very different story in last night's game.
37: Offense got after Jose Cabrera, maybe not as much as they wanted to, but there was a big home run robbery that was a part of that equation. They face a guy tonight, Merrill Kelly, that they had success against earlier in the year, and he's just really struggled, and really struggled of late.
7: It's not the Merrill Kelly that we've seen over the last few years that's been one of the more dominant right-handed starting pitchers in the National League for a long time with these Diamondbacks, but Laney's been hit hard, you just never know. And by the way,

0: vehicle in Napa County, California on Friday, and then allegedly drove away. The Napa County Sheriff's Office said Pelosi continued driving until his vehicle became disabled. Authorities said alcohol was not a factor in the crash. Pelosi told police he knew he had something but didn't know what. The Sheriff's Office said it will submit a driver reevaluation. I'm Deborah Valentine. This is Fox News.
1: Tonight will be cloudy with some chances of showers and storms, a low of 67 degrees, winds out of the east at around 5 miles per hour, and our Sunday will be partly sunny with a slight chance of showers and a high of 79, though by Monday skies will clear with mostly sunny conditions and a high of 81. With your storm track forecast, I'm meteorologist Tanner Blonke.
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3: 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The fundamental core of this decision is based on British common law in the 1600s. We revolted against the British. We instituted our Declaration of Independence. British common law, we don't live by British common law. British common law we may use as a guide.
2: The Mark Levin Show, tonight at 5 on WSAU.

0: From the darkened corners of the American night, I am Lisa Gar, your guest host tonight on Coast to Coast AM on this Independence Day evening, actually. Tonight we stand at the threshold of history that 250 years ago, in the summer of 1776, a handful of brilliant men signed a document that lit the fuse of the greatest rebellion the world had ever seen. But was this really all that was happening that night? Some say the founders were not only revolutionaries, but they were keepers of ancient secrets. Freemasons, Rosicrucians, and the students of the occult. We've spoken with many people who are historians of this country who talk about these men who aligned at the birth of this nation with the stars themselves and what beautiful hidden forces were at work that fateful night of the 4th of July in 1776. We are only living that now. The prophecies that were set in motion, we are living now. And so we are looking at this beautiful 250th anniversary of our beloved country as a moment to celebrate. And wherever you are, even if you're on the other side of midnight, it still is worth celebrating. We have seen so many things and spoken about so many things on Coast to Coast, from eyewitnesses of strange lights over Independence Hall and to the spiritual destiny some believe was woven into the very, very fabric of this country. And we get to talk about these things on Coast to Coast every night. Tonight, we are talking about something really interesting, a very, very tough question. What would it mean to live forever, to never actually die? There are actually technologies out there that exist today that enable us to live forever. But why would you want to? Why would you want to live forever? If you're at that age where everyone around you is passing, would you want to live alone? Would there be social implications if we were to live forever? What about those that leave too early? Could they have a life that's extended until a cure is found? These questions and so many more are what we're talking about tonight. This is the topic of our first 2 hours with filmmaker and producers of the movie Forever Young. It is David Donnelly and Dr. Thomas Lewis are joining us tonight. We're going to have a fascinating conversation about what that would mean on this historic Independence Day weekend to live forever. So we will be right back to have this conversation. 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
1: We have a great story from someone

0: who's helped themselves to heal by using the botanical known as Carnivora. And we have a guest right now. Her name is Joni Nichols. This is quite a story.
1: Yes, it is. And Robert, my adventure started about 7 years ago. I was a mess. I had numerous infections. My hair was falling out all over the furniture. Mm-hmm. One of the scariest things was that my legs were swelling up out of control. It came to a head. Within 24 hours, I had gone into a coma.
0: Holy moly.
1: Mom and Dad decided to get me Carnivora's 6-week program.
0: At what point that you started this series did you notice, hey, something might be getting better?
1: Within two weeks, Robert. The first thing I noticed was that I felt better waking up. Then I noticed that my hair wasn't all over the furniture. I'm, like, excited.
0: It's like you said that within about 6 weeks, your legs were no longer swelling?
1: Within 2 weeks.
0: And she credits all of it to her Carnivora protocol, the B program, where she's using the Carnivora extract, the lymph drainage product. 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Joni, thanks for being with us. I love to hear from you again.
1: Great.
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0: Welcome back to Coast AM. I am Lisa Garr. So what is aging anyway? And this is the key question about that we're about to address these next couple of hours. The aging process really begins in all of us at around 30 years old, where the damage that's being done outweighs the growth factor that is happening. And this is very, very slow. It starts very, very slowly and accelerates as we get older. So how do we envision our own aging process? That actually impacts our aging process drastically, which is fascinating. Tonight we are talking with filmmaker David Donnelly, along with physician and writer Dr. Thomas Lewis, and we're talking about living longer, about age reversal, and whether science is truly closing in on the end of this aging process or simply selling us hype. Is that true? So welcome both of you. David Donnelly, welcome. Thanks for joining me.
1: Great to be here. Thank you.
0: Yes. And Dr. Thomas Lewis, thank you so much for joining me on this spirited evening.
2: Thank you. Glad to be here.
0: Yes. Can you think of anything you would rather do on the 4th of July?
2: Well, not at all.
0: I'm really glad to have you both with me. So let's talk about this. Let's bring back the age-old question. I think people have been chasing age reversal for centuries. Can you tell us a little bit about the history of it, age, reversing age and youthing and that chase for that fountain of youth? David, maybe I'll start with you.
1: Yeah, well, from a story perspective, you know, the first written story that we know as a species is the Epic of Gilgamesh, at least one of them. And yeah, this is, it shows that it's just really in our DNA to try to pursue immortality. And Dr. Lewis is a little bit of an expert on Gilgamesh. So, Tom, you want to talk about that a little bit more than I can?
2: The Epic of Gilgamesh, as David mentioned, is the oldest written story. Exactly how old it is, we really don't know, because it's pretty clear that it was an oral story before it was ever written down. But it's older than the Bible. And in the Epic of Gilgamesh, it concerns this King Gilgamesh, who's two-thirds man, one-third God. So you think he might already have a little bit of an edge on immortality in that sense. But his close friend dies, his best friend dies, and it's something that he just can't come to grips with. And he becomes terrified about his own mortality. And he goes to various people and asks them, you know, how can I achieve immortality? He goes on this quest for immortality and encounters a number of adventures, and he slays monsters. And there's all kinds of interesting things that happen along the way. In the end, actually, this is really incredible for a story, you know, that's as old and allegedly primitive as a story like that would be. In the end, Gilgamesh comes to the conclusion that it's better for him to attempt to live meaningfully in the present than it is for him to attempt to live immortally or to keep searching for immortality. So he returns to the city that he's king of, but kind of with fresh eyes, where before it had seemed kind of prosaic and dull. Now it seems precious to him because he's decided that imbuing his life with meaning is the actual way to go.
0: He has a whole new purpose in life. I think I've always said that death is hardest for the living because we're the ones left behind. And that does make you want to live forever and not deal with the, you know, pain that the loved ones will go through. And you think about that all the time. If that's why I think one of the greatest pains has got to be losing a child, because that's the opposite of the way that it should go, that their lives are shorter than ours. And so tell me, why do you feel that this has become an obsession now, though, to live younger or to reverse the aging process? Why has billions of dollars, I think it's probably billions of dollars at this point, been put into anti-aging?
2: One of the reasons is that, and I was completely unaware of this prior to embarking with David on the project and making this movie. It's really David who brought it to my attention. There really is a scientific revolution going on in our midst that I was unaware of, and I bet a lot of people are unaware of. And I was a physician brought up in the old paradigm. In the old paradigm, aging and death are part of life, kind of like the weather. There's nothing you can do about it. And so you may like the weather, you may not like the weather, but whether you do or not is not a medical issue. You know, there's nothing you can do about it. And in my physician training, that's certainly how I was taught to regard aging as something you can't do anything. No one can do anything about it. So patients may be concerned about it. They may not be, but that doesn't matter because nothing you can do, you can't help them anyway. The revolution that we're living through is actually that, you know, within the last 20 years, and particularly within the last 10 years, the dials that control aging have become kind of accessible to science, and they're within reach. And there are now scientists and physicians who regard the aging process as just another physiologic process like any process. And just as we can alter cardiac function or kidney function with various medicines or things, these scientists and physicians feel that the aging process is ultimately just another physiologic process that we'll learn how to modulate and we'll learn how to extend people's lives through that kind of modulation, which was formerly not only unavailable, but really unthinkable to us.
1: And I think a big leap in this as well is in biomarkers. So in science in general, you have to be able to quantify something in order to be able to, you know, manipulate it and gauge the results. It's only relatively recently that we are actually able to see if these treatments and these interventions are actually influencing the biological process of aging. And so especially when you can see the results changing, I think that also really kind of inspires your own action and wanting to do things about it. And especially at a time when kind of we live in this period of gamification, and all of a sudden now, you know, you can get, you know, your regular blood work and start to see these changes. And, you know, this is a really recent advance to where you can actually be able to see the data in this new way.
0: It brings me to the point of health span versus lifespan. Would we want to live into our 80s, 90s if we were not healthy, if we had a disease, if it was a painful life in for the last decade? Or would we want to, this whole idea of reversing aging to a healthy reset so that you can live a healthy health span, and not sick, but happy and healthy at those later ages? I think that's more of the quest. It's not the year that you're, or the age that you're living towards. It's how healthy are you in that time period, right?
1: Yeah, I think.
0: I will direct questions. Yeah. Sorry. Go ahead, David.
1: I think the big difference between health span and lifespan, well, first of all, it kind of gets muddled a lot, especially if you're just clicking through your newsfeed and you see some kind of new discovery. So it's really important to distinguish the difference between health span and lifespan. You know, health span is being mobile in your later years, is being able to still spend time with your family, being cognitively healthy. You know, in fact, the biggest fear for many decades was getting cancer in older age, and now it's dementia. And so clearly, living longer without having, control over your own facilities, you know, what's the point of living longer if you have, you know, the inability to kind of interact with your community and achieve your goals and live a daily healthy life and still be independent?
0: And Thomas, you were saying?
2: I think it is. It's a critical distinction. As a physician, I've certainly seen patients of my own who have lived, you know, past their health span. So their health span has expired, but their lifespan has not. And I think most physicians have seen patients go through that, and it's not an enviable condition. And, you know, there was an article that was written by a physician that was published, I think, in the New Yorker a few years ago, where a physician said he didn't really want to live much beyond 75, you know, just because of what he'd seen people go through. One of the encouraging things is that a lot of the things that promote lifespan also do extend health span. And if we look at people who are really long-lived, a lot of the time their health span has extended almost up until the time of their demise. So the woman who lived the longest was a French woman named Jeanne Calment, who lived to be 122. She lived independently until she was 110. And she took no medicines, you know, until she was in her 110s years. So she was actually quite healthy for almost that entire time. So there is the hope that we could maybe get both, that lifespan could be extended, and also for more of those years, a person would be happy and healthy and vital, not decrepit and wasting away.
0: Yes. There was a man on a stage tonight for one of that 250th anniversary who was 107. It's a revered thing to live beyond 100, and it's fascinating to people. But it's also about living healthy and having minimal issues of decline happen in your later life. And only now do we have access to these technologies. The people that were born in the 30s and 40s, 50s, well, in 40s, I should say, haven't had access to these technologies in order to hit their 70s and 80s and look at their health span as expanding. Now these technologies are available. So let's talk about some of the technologies that are available now that are breakthrough technologies that really could dissolve this issue of even if we had to, just determining our end date of our lifespan. David, what did you learn through going to places like the Buck Institute? And tell us a little bit about how this whole thing started with the film Forever Young.
1: Yeah, well, when I started this whole process, which was nearly 4 years ago now, I didn't know where the story was going to end. I was very much a skeptic, because I think, like a lot of people, you just start to see all this information that's being kind of thrown at you on a regular basis. You know, longevity, you know, lifespan, these new discoveries that keep coming in. And I really just wanted to know, you know, how much of this was BS. And one of the first shoots that we did was at the Buck Institute for Research on Aging, which is this esteemed institution nestled in the hills of Novato, California. And we did a 3-day shoot there. And, you know, you pull up to this cathedral-like structure that's beautifully designed. And by the end of that 3-day period, I had already reached the conclusion that we are living through a real revolution when it comes to the science of aging. And the groundwork and the foundational science, I think a lot of people still don't know about. The fundamentals, now that we can track them through biomarkers, we learn a lot more about the basics of diet and exercise, sleep and social connectivity. And then there's just this wild stuff that also is starting to happen. These breakthroughs in epigenetic reprogramming, with CRISPR, mm-hmm. You combine that with revolutions in AI to where they're creating their own scientist agents that can go out there and search for unique, novel molecular compounds, and then come back and kind of tell us what they learned. Every week there's huge breakthroughs in all these fields. And so I think it's really a merger of all these technologies combined that, on top of this kind of foundational fundamentals of longevity, is where there's so much hope and excitement for the future.
0: It's a fascinating topic. Dr. Thomas, you know about this age looping concept, right, where you can actually reverse the DNA. Can you tell us a little bit about that?
2: Yeah, so the proposition behind age looping is that is the idea of epigenetic programming. So you have a certain amount of genes, certain number of genes. Everybody has about 20,000 genes. But what you have many more of are what are called epigenetic markers, which are really control points in the genome. They're not the genes, but they're next to the genes, and they control the genes. And they can turn them on, they can turn genes off, they can turn genes up or down. And so you realize pretty quickly there's not much difference between not having a gene at all and having it turned off. So the things that change these epigenetic, the function of these epigenetic markers turn out to be pretty important. It's becoming increasingly clear that one of the things that distinguishes old cells and young cells is that in young cells, they have young person genes turned on, and in old cells, they have old person genes turned on. Through the manipulation of, or just a lifelong change in epigenetic markers. So the hope is, well, what if you could turn those markers back? You could just turn the dial back to the way it was before at an earlier point in your life when you were more youthful. So the conception of age looping is that you would live a certain span of years. You would go in for an epigenetic marker refresh procedure that would reset your epigenetic markers, turn the dials on those gene control mechanisms back a few years to where you were a few years ago, and then you could live again a few years and then have them turn back, and you could age and de-age in a loop that could go on for conceivably a very long period of time.
0: It sounds fantastic. Great way to spend a birthday, but what are the health ramifications of that? That has yet to be known, right?
2: Yeah. Well, one problem is that if you make cells more youthful, in our cellular history, the very earliest cells, the primordial cells that we came from, the way to get ahead back in those days when cells were just floating around in the ocean was to divide as fast as possible. That's how they got ahead. So our very young primordial cells have an urge to divide as fast as they can. And so in later development, there are all kinds of brakes and control systems that are put on those growth programs to hold them in check. Because if you're an adult multicellular organism, cells that just grow as fast as they possibly can turn out to be cancer, you know, which you don't want.
0: Right.
2: So there is a risk that if you make cells more youthful, you can make them want to grow more, and you can
0: grow potentially other things.
2: Promote.
0: Right.
2: Yes, you can potentially promote cancer.
0: Well,
2: the epigenetic thing sounds like it, you know, is like a crazy science fiction future, but there's a Harvard scientist named David Sinclair.
0: Oh, we know about David Sinclair. Wait, hang on one second. Thomas, we're going to come back real quick. We have a break coming up, and that's a great story there. So I want to get into the whole concepts of David Sinclair and everything when we come back. We will be right back. 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
2: Nothing you could say could tear me away from my dog. My dog is shallow, y'all. Hi, I'm Smokey Robinson.
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2: 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In New York City at Madison Square Garden. 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I just make myself a professional spectacle.
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3: Tonight will be cloudy with some chances of showers and storms, a low of 67 degrees, winds out of the east at around 5 miles per hour, and our Sunday will be partly sunny with a slight chance of showers and a high of 79, though by Monday skies will clear with mostly sunny conditions and a high of 81. With your storm track forecast, I'm meteorologist Tanner Blonke.

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1: Welcome back to Coast AM. I want to say thank you for being here tonight on this Declaration of Independence Day. We are usually referring to this date as July 4th, but it's just a date. What really happened, the Continental Congress officially adopted the Declaration of Independence on July 4th, thus the date. And this is what we're celebrating tonight, even though it might be past midnight where you are, or you might be walking back from the National Mall because they celebrated it after midnight. It is still a night to celebrate, and I hope you've enjoyed fireworks tonight and you're hanging out with us talking about really interesting topics. So thanks for joining us on Coast to Coast tonight. We're going to be right back with my guests answering these wonderful questions about what would it be like to live forever, since we're talking about the 250th anniversary of the country. Why couldn't we live that long? What would it be like? We will be back with my guests, David Donnelly and Dr. Thomas Lewis, right after the break. I am Lisa Garr, and you're listening to Coast AM.
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0: Welcome back to Coast AM. I am Lisa Garr. My guests are writer and filmmaker David Donnelly, along with physician and writer Dr. Thomas Lewis, who are talking about the movie, the film, the documentary called Forever Young. And we were talking right before the break, Thomas, about David Sinclair. Tell us a little bit about that story.
1: So along the lines of the epigenetic refreshing and treatment approach, David Sinclair is probably one of the biggest proponents of the viability of epigenetic treatments for longevity. And David Sinclair is an interesting mix of a couple things. He's a bit of a showman, kind of like a scientist like Tesla or something. So he does make pronouncements or announcements that are exciting and bold, and he's been criticized for maybe saying things that are too bold or too exciting and that some scientists object to and think are not carefully qualified enough or restricted enough. On the other hand, he does some remarkable work. So a few years ago, he published a paper in Nature in which they actually used epigenetic reprogramming to treat blindness in aged mice and restore their sight, which is fairly dramatic. His company, Life Biosciences, has an epigenetic refreshing treatment that an FDA-approved trial is currently underway, and it was approved in January. I think the first patient was treated last month in June. And so even though it sounds like kind of a crazy science fiction idea, this is already moving into the testing phase. And, of course, we don't know the outcome of either that patient or the whole trial, but it is super exciting that that kind of thing is moving out of the lab and into human applications so rapidly.
0: There are stem cell applications now that can actually restore sight. And I've interviewed a couple of scientists about that on and off the air that can be injected back into the eye for sight, for hearing. And it's touched on in the film, Forever Young. David, do you know anything about the world of stem cells?
2: Stem cells was not something that I really got into in the film. It's obviously, I think that could probably be it could be its own movie, because I mean, pretty much every sequence that you see in the film, you know, we have hundreds of hours of footage that we accumulated, you know, over this multi-year period of interviewing people all across the world. And this was an area where I feel like there's a lot of promise, but at the same time, it does, I think, require kind of its own separate investigation.
0: It's a growing, definitely a growing field.
2: It is.
0: Forgive me for the pun. Yep.
2: Yeah, I think, like I said earlier, it's there's so many different things that are happening at the same time. It's really kind of like a combination of all these different treatments and breakthroughs that are happening at the same time. But Tom, I think you know a little bit more about the latest data and the possibility of stem cells than I do, for sure.
1: Well, stem cell is a huge area, and it's one that, you know, in the United States we've fallen a little bit behind because for many years the legal status of stem cell research was not favorable in the United States. Mm-hmm. So another of other countries jumped ahead of us. We lost some researchers to other countries so they could do their stem cell research. But now the legal environment has improved now, partially because it's now possible to generate viable adult stem cells from human skin cells, essentially. So it's no longer, embryonic cells are no longer required. So the stem cell research and applications are taking off in the United States again more, and Texas has passed a number of stem cell friendly laws so that people can now sign up for a whole bunch of and receive stem cell treatments in various Texas medical settings.
0: Yeah.
1: They have a potent anti-inflammatory effect and potentially a potent anti-arthritis effect. And one of the troubles in arthritis is that cartilage doesn't regenerate. Our cartilage cells don't divide and regenerate. Mm-hmm. And the hope is that, well, if you inject some stem cells into the joint, maybe you can encourage and coax the stem cells into becoming cartilage cells as they mature and differentiate. That's very exciting.
0: That's the hope, yeah.
1: Mm-hmm. Yeah, and to an extent, which I really didn't know about until until looking into some things in the course of the film, it turns out that all of our tissues have stem cells that there are responsible for repairing damage in those tissues. And one of the things that happens as we age is that our stem cell populations wear out and decline, and then pretty much at the end of life, we end up with not any stem cells, which makes it difficult to repair tissues when damage happens. So if we could get a replenishment of stem cells, either through stimulating the ones we have or through an exogenous supply, through injection, then that could really help repair various tissues as damage accumulates through aging.
0: It's definitely a growing field that's rapidly growing, and there's a lot of stem cell research being done now in the U.S. combined with that that's being done in Asia and Japan and so forth, because there are these scientists speak the same language when it comes to this, and it's very important. There is in the film, there's a Dr. Steve Horvath who talked about this or created this biological clock, the epigenetic clock, right, to measure biological age. Maybe, David, you could talk a little bit about that.
2: Yeah, so Dr. Horvath just early on reached the conclusion that if you can't quantify something, then you can't run scientific experiments on it. And so he discovered this process called DNA methylation that can actually be measured. And that was the first of what are now many different types of epigenetic clocks. And so since then, lots of other ones have come around, but he really is kind of like the godfather of the biomarker revolution, who's all he's featured in the film. And since then, now we've been able to measure what these treatments are actually doing to our bodies and our process, which really just kind of launched this this whole revolution, because now there was different ways that we could actually look at the data and measure it.
0: And now this is through blood testing that you can tell how fast the body is aging?
2: You can get a DNA methylation test at a lab. It's not something that you can kind of just do quickly. I think it's a little bit more, you know, consuming. You have to go into an actual lab. And Tom, you can probably talk in detail about that versus other epigenetic clocks and how that's progressed.
1: Yeah, it turns out there are that the different organs in our body age at different rates. And there are certain epigenetic markers that are more relevant to the liver than to the kidney, for instance. And so you can get a panel of these epigenetic marker clocks done that can actually tell you how fast your liver is aging, how fast your kidney is aging, how fast your brain is aging. Because every organ system is aging at its own rate, some faster than others. Mm-hmm. And, of course, ideally you would want them all to age as slowly as possible. But the clock can tell you what is the difference between your chronological age, how many years you have, and your actual biological age, like how many miles have been put on the vehicle, so to speak. And it really, the mileage matters more than the age, you know, so it's not the years, it's the mileage, as Indiana mm-hmm. Jones says. And,
0: yeah.
1: And so now there's a way to tell what your mileage is and even what it is in different organs so that you can try and target the right thing in terms of your own longevity protection protocols.
0: The thing is, if you have put that many miles on the car and if you've done that much stress to the body, can you get it restored? And that's kind of an important question. Yeah.
1: It is. And it looks like you can, or at least there's some things that can do it. So that's one of the terrific utilities of the Horvath clock and some of these other clocks is that you can measure the effectiveness of various clinical interventions, say fasting, for instance, or mm-hmm. or sleep or exercise regimens. And you can see that some of them actually turn back the literal clock in that sense, that your epigenetic markers get more youthful in response to certain interventions. They get worse in response to other interventions. So we're learning a lot more about what causes the clock to speed up and what causes it to slow down.
2: This is also kind of driving this huge cultural obsession with,
0: yes,
2: you know, what is my biological age? And now mm-hmm. you can go online and get all these different tests and, you know, there's these competitions that are happening. I mean, you know, how accurate those are versus kind of going in and getting a kind of a high level, you know, accurate lab test. But I mean, it is just becoming just a huge moment for, in general, people becoming kind of obsessed with, you know, collecting this data and seeing improvements.
0: Well, it's, I mean, we've talked a lot about the science of this and the fact that it is possible to reverse the biological clock, determine the amount of stress and how much longer you basically have to live. You could even determine your age of death and change it. But why? That is the bigger question here, is why would we want to do this? And what would happen if there was nobody dying? It would be an overpopulation. It would be an entirely different experience on this earth. As we know it, we would have to move people off planet in order to accommodate. So let's just talk about that with you for a second, Dr. Thomas Lewis. You have your expertise is in relationships, and you have this question that you address in the film. What if we were to live longer? Would we face, as already an epidemic right now, of loneliness, of depression? What are some of the solutions that would happen there? Could it get worse if we lived longer?
1: Indeed. And I think it's something that we as a society haven't put much thought into. And, you know, the lifespan has been going up in for at least 100 and almost 200 years. So in 1840, you know, the average lifespan was 45. And now the average lifespan in the United States is somewhere around 80. And if you look at it on a graph, it's almost a linear straight line. And if we keep going just at the pace we're at now, not even factoring in some of these exciting new developments, the average lifespan will hit 100 in right around the turn of the century in 2100. We've really not spent any time thinking about what that means for our lives as human beings. And, you know, one of the things that that you encounter from talking to a lot of people is that most people think of their life as a story and themselves as the protagonist, and the story has a beginning and a middle, and it has an end, and the fact that there is an end is part of what drives the plot forward. Without an end, then the value of life is inherently less. So people value things in proportion to their rarity or their scarcity. And, of course, there are a lot of things that we don't even think of as scarce, like our own time on the planet, but it is scarce. If all of a sudden it weren't scarce, then I think it's pretty clear that we would value it less than we already do now, which doesn't seem like a recipe for a healthy, happy, enriched, fulfilling human existence. And as with Gilgamesh, you know, I think it's been clear to the human race for a long time that life doesn't need to be infinite in order to be enjoyable or meaningful. And in fact, it may even be the case that if it were infinite, that would work against life being enjoyable and meaningful. And some of those questions, I think we really haven't started to grapple with as a society.
0: If we were to live forever, how would that change our relationships? Our children would then live forever as well, or would they need to have relationships with parents any longer? I mean, how would that, what would that look like?
1: I think
2: one of the,
1: go ahead, David.
2: Okay, yeah, sorry. One of the eye-opening moments for me in this journey was our trip to Japan. We filmed at a assisted living facility in Tokyo. And we go in and they bring out this robot that sings and dances to the people that are there. And they absolutely loved it. They clap, it leads them in dance. And, you know, we interviewed the various staff. And we're in the midst of really a demographic time bomb. So there's more people that are older that there's not enough of a young labor force to be able to take care of them. And that problem is at a relatively small level because Japan does not have the same population as a country like the United States. However, the proportions of the population are equivalent. So that we can kind of look at Japan as our future. And so we're seeing this massive explosion of people and there's not enough people to take care of them. And so this introduces a whole nother set of problems that we really just are not prepared for. How do we take care of these people? How do we ensure that, you know, they do have relationships? Is it possible to have a real relationship with an AI companion or a robot as this technology is moving so fast? And, you know, it's easy to kind of write that off and be like, okay, a robot can never kind of give us this, the same thing as a human. But at the same time, this is such an urgent situation that is being overlooked. We have to start exploring every possible solution, because the reality is that we will continue to live longer. The other side of that coin is that if we don't start to tackle these existential, very human problems, we're just going to have a lot of people living longer that are anxious and depressed, lonely and miserable.
0: Which is already becoming an epidemic of the rates of loneliness. And in other countries, there's more of a generational living pattern that's been in place for centuries. In this country, not so much. There's not a generational living pattern as much. There's, you know, assisted living and senior living, and these places are becoming cost prohibitive because of the demand now that families are saying, oh, I'll just have to, you know, pay for this problem. And it's a privileged conversation. Is this whole entire conversation about living longer really only for the wealthy? David?
3: This is a tough issue. And, you know, longevity, equity, longevity, inequity, these various terms that now we're starting to talk about. I mean, right now in the United States, the primary indicator of your life expectancy is your zip code. That is certainly alarming. There's huge disparities, even a place like at the Buck Institute, you know, that zip code, Marin County, Northern California, one of the wealthiest counties per capita in the world. People live much longer than they do if you were just to go, you know, take a drive
2: and be a couple miles away. You know, people aren't living as long. However, you know, there's also the positive side of how fast technology changes. And so the same force that is allowing these companies to grow and raise billions of dollars, it's also the reason why something like a cell phone, which, you know, if you think of like Wall Street, those big cell phones that are used to be, you know, decades ago, right, and how a cell phone was something that was, you know, only limited to someone that had a lot of money to have access to it, you know, now they've become ubiquitous. And so we hope that those same kind of technologies and treatments are going to be able to reach as many people as possible in the near future.
0: Yes, very true. All right, we're going to come back after this break. Thank you so much for holding on with me. And we're going to find out a little bit about where we could find Forever Young as the movie. It's on, where is it, Apple right now? Apple TV?
2: Yes, Apple TV. Also, it's on Amazon.
0: Oh, great, great. All right, we'll be back in a moment. You are listening to Coast to Coast AM on this wonderful 4th of July evening.

0: heard the call to serve. So I answered. I earned a title and discovered my purpose. I found belonging. An unbreakable bond with my fellow Marines. We fought to overcome adversity together, in defense of our nation and its people. I've lived a full life, rich with meaning. And even though I no longer wear the uniform, I am still a Marine. My service has come full circle. I will always look after those around me. I will always uplift and support my country and my community. Because that is the promise I made. That is what it means to be a Marine. Semper Fidelis. Always faithful. Always Marine.
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3: America 250, I'm Deborah Valentine, Fox News. President Trump speaking to Americans from the National Mall in Washington, D.C. on the nation's 250th birthday as communities across the U.S. celebrate the nation's semi-quincentennial.
4: This country is the home of freedom. This is the land of liberty. And this is a flag that's the banner of the most extraordinary, most exceptional, most incredible nation ever to exist on the face of the earth, and we're doing better now than we've ever done before.
3: The president using the event to promote his long-standing initiative requiring voter ID for elections.
4: America is back, and we want to keep America great, and we will do so by approving the Save America Act, which means all voters must show voter ID.
3: Democratic congressional leadership has referred to voter ID as Jim Crow 2.0. Many Americans from coast to coast, celebrations delayed, shortened, or canceled due to weather-related events after millions of Americans spent the past few days dealing with triple-digit temperatures. Primary election season continues with Arizona holding the lone primary for the month of July.
5: This fall, Democratic Governor Katie Hobbs will face one of four Republicans running in the governor's primary July 21st, including Congressman David Schweikert and Andy Biggs. There are at least two toss-up congressional districts in Arizona. Schweikert's run for governor leaves District 1 open. Three Republicans are running, along with four Democrats, including Marlene Woods, who's endorsed by the Democratic Congressional Campaign Committee. Democrat and Dr. Amish Shah ran against Schweikert 4 years ago and lost by 4 points. He's running again. In District 6, incumbent Republican Congressman Juan Ciscomani is running unopposed. He will face retired Marine Joanna Mendoza, who also has no primary challengers. Jessica Rosenthal, Fox News.
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3: President Trump is pulling the plug on a trade deal negotiated during his first term. Fox's Jared Halpern has more from the White House.
8: The Trump administration is not renewing the U.S.-Mexico-Canada trade pact, allowing a July 1st deadline to extend the agreement for 16 more years to pass. That decision was expected. President Trump has signaled dissatisfaction with the deal and says he prefers one-on-one trade agreements. Trump administration officials have already kickstarted a review process, meeting separately with Canadian and Mexican counterparts. That could lead to a renegotiation of the treaty. At the White House, Jared Halpern, Fox News.
3: As the U.S. celebrates America 250, Iran mourns as it holds a days-long funeral for its late leader, killed at the start of the U.S.-Israel-Iran conflict.
9: Hundreds of thousands of people filling the streets of Tehran as Iran began a days-long funeral for the Supreme Leader Ayatollah Ali Khamenei, killed in a U.S.-backed Israeli airstrike during the Iran War. Crowds marching past his flag-draped coffin, chanting death to America and death to Israel, man calling for revenge. That funeral also marking a pivotal moment for Iran's leadership as the Ayatollah Mojtaba Khamenei takes power and the regime tries to strengthen its position during negotiations over a permanent end to the war and control of the Strait of Hormuz.
3: Fox's Paul Stevens with that report on the days-long funeral. Paul Pelosi, the 86-year-old husband of former House Speaker Nancy Pelosi of California, is now facing a misdemeanor hit-and-run charge. Authorities say the 86-year-old Pelosi allegedly struck a parked vehicle in Napa County, California on Friday and then allegedly drove away. The Napa County Sheriff's Office said Pelosi continued driving until his vehicle became disabled. Authorities said alcohol was not a factor in the crash. Pelosi told police he knew he had some thing, but didn't know what. The sheriff's office said it will submit a driver re-evaluation. I'm Deborah Valentine. This is Fox News.
10: Tonight will be cloudy with some chances of showers and storms, a low of 67 degrees, winds out of the east at around 5 miles per hour. And our Sunday will be partly sunny with a slight chance of showers and a high of 79, though by Monday skies will clear with mostly sunny conditions and a high of 81. With your storm track forecast, I'm meteorologist Tanner Blonke.
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1: Welcome back to Coast AM. Adam Miner just chilling, listening to the music tonight. Just forgot I was on air. It's a good night. I love this song. It's all about being a free bird. Hey, listen, if you love listening to George Norrie at night here on Coast to Coast AM and like watching his show on the Gaia Network Beyond Belief, you can also check out my show on the Gaia Network called Inspirations on Gaia. 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And I have several hundred shows there on the network and interviewing great people with unconventional fringe practices and topics that are challenging to the human mind. That's one of my favorite things to do, is I love cutting edge science and breakthroughs. 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It's G-A-I-A. And definitely love to hear from you over on the Gaia Network as well. All right, we're going to continue our conversation about challenging the belief of aging. When we come back, we are joined again by David Donnelly and Dr. Thomas Lewis when we return. 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

0: Welcome back to Coast AM. I am Lisa Garr, joined by David Donnelly and Dr. Thomas Lewis from the movie Forever Young, and among many other things. You mentioned in the film, and this comes up, about the concept of singularity and the moment that AI takes over. Is there a world where, and the film is loosely based on this, this is what I got at least from it, was there's a scenario playing out where a husband, wife, and the husband's going to had a terminal illness diagnosis, and he wants to freeze his body and upload his consciousness until the cure is found. Is there a world where we could upload our consciousness and have that as a companion until maybe when a person's physical body passes, like a parent or a loved one or something? Is there a world where that exists today, and how would AI change all of that? You know, who would like to answer that question?
1: Oh, I'll start off, and then I'll let Tom just dig into the nitty gritty.
0: Okay.
1: I think we're a lot closer to this than I think a lot of people realize. In fact, NASA is funding a lot of studies related to hibernation technology, because as we start exploring, you know, interplanetary space travel, these astronauts need to be able to travel long distances and still remain healthy. And so we're learning that as mammals, we have this gene inside of our bodies that can be switched on and off that allows us to hibernate. And so as a result of that, you know, we can remain healthy and endure a lot of different things. And so now they're starting to really dig in that side of technology, which is a separate conversation in the singularity. But Tom, you want to talk a little bit more about the realities of our ability to hibernate as mammals, which I think is just this crazy thing that is actually becoming more real.
0: Work for Captain America.
1: Exactly.
2: I was really surprised to find out how close we are to actually making hibernation a reality for people. Because I had always thought, as I think a lot of people probably do, there's some animals that hibernate and others don't, and that's it. But the actual truth is that the original mammal that evolved and split off from the reptiles, from the dinosaurs, a couple hundred million years ago, that animal, which was kind of like a tree rat or a tree shrew, was probably a hibernator. Because it looks like all mammals have ancient hibernation hardware in their brains. It just isn't turned on. And there actually has been work done where scientists have been able to switch on the hibernation locus, kind of starting point in the brain using a focused ultrasound device strapped to the top of the head of the animal. So you don't even have to, you know, perform neurosurgery or give somebody dangerous medicines or something to turn this on. It's possible that a focused ultrasound beam from on top of the skull could penetrate to the right properly calculated area, warm it up, switch it on, and scientists have been able to induce hibernation in animals that don't hibernate, that flatly don't hibernate. And they haven't done it in people yet, but as David mentions, NASA is keenly interested in this, and it looks like it's actually going to happen. I was completely surprised to find out that that's the case.
0: So it would be forced hibernation, but the body obviously is going to become stiff, and there would be other implications of something like that.
2: Well, one of the miracles of hibernation is that when you look at the animals that do hibernate, like a bear, for instance, if you put a human being to bed for 6 months, they come out and all their muscles have wasted away. You know, if you put someone in an ICU bed for 6 months, they have no muscles at the end of it. Mm-hmm. Bears come out of hibernation and they are fully as muscular as when they went in. So the machinery of hibernation involves these cellular adaptations that hold on to muscle mass, that preserve bone in a way that is not turned on just during bed rest or something. So if we actually manage to turn on these hibernation circuits, there's the real hope that we might be able to help medically patients who have to have something like bed rest, because maybe we could arrange for them not to lose all their muscle mass, you know, if they have forced bed rest for a medical condition. But also that it's part and parcel of hibernation that muscle and bone are protected and they don't waste away. So there's a whole bunch of different aspects of the hibernation machinery that are potentially useful. And that turn out to be necessary if you're going to be inert and immobile for long periods of time and have your body not deteriorate. It seems kind of miraculous that any animal can do this, but clearly bears can do it, and they're big, tough animals. They're not, you know, like a little mouse or
0: something. That's the delineator, though, that bears or animals might have hibernation mechanisms, but humans might not.
2: Well, we are animals, and not that much different from a lot of animals. And it looks like as long as you're a mammal or later, you probably have a hibernation mechanism in your brain that's latent. It's not switched on, but it is potentially accessible.
0: Well,
1: this is connected to, it is absolutely wild that, you know, this, and the more that we're able to, you know, look into our DNA and our gene structures, it's just, the more that we know, the less that we know. And I think the more that we just keep getting blown away by what's possible. But this also ties into a concept that we talk about in the film called escape velocity. And, you know, this is a Silicon Valley obsession, and also a science fiction obsession. But if you imagine a train going down the tracks, and this train is your body, and it, as you age, the tracks, you know, start to, they need to be laid down. You're at the end of the road, right? And the idea is that we're reaching a point where the tracks in front of you can be laid down faster than whatever is ailing you, whatever disease is trying to kill you. And hibernation, or the ability to kind of freeze our bodies until a cure is found for whatever might be, ailing us, that's a big part of that ability to be able to kind of wait until the technology catches up, which is the scenario in the film. And with AI kind of fueling this revolution as well, I mean, I think we are seeing immense progress. Just look at the amount of cancer vaccines that are coming out on a regular basis, or treatments for things that even 5 years ago was a death sentence. Now, you know, are more treatable. That is just continuing to accelerate, which brings up a lot of really crazy possibilities.
0: Well, with some of the technology that's recently been released on, I think, the iPhones, you can get your entire personal data uploaded into AI. And this is not on any of the open AI technologies. This would be on your own device. And say you could do that with your parent or child or something. Could you not take that data and recreate an agent that would be your father or your mother or your grandparent and speak to that person as if they're still alive, even though the body might not be there?
2: Indeed you could. And there are some people who are actively trying to develop that now, you know, that product now. It would depend on having access to a whole corpus of spoken or written content for somebody.
0: Which actually got released on the newest iPhone.
2: Yeah, and so if your iPhone were constantly listening to you and recording what you said in the course of a day,
1: which it is,
2: which it is, probably, and snoring it, then there's no reason why you couldn't upload that to a large language model, train it, and end up with a large language model that's based on you, your personality, your modes of speech, that would say things like you would say. And
0: the thing is,
2: no,
0: it
2: reason
0: would have to catch our brightest moments, not our worst moments.
2: Well,
0: then
2: yeah,
0: it would give really bad advice, wouldn't it?
2: It could capture both. Most advice is bad, in my experience. So that would make it refreshingly true to life.
0: If you're having a bad day, it would incorporate that too. Well, you're just going to have
2: that. It would incorporate swearing and
0: everything.
2: Mistakes and, errors.
1: Yeah, lots of just, I would want to erase my entire 20s to make sure that decade is just not recorded. You know, this also brings up these deeper philosophical questions that really need a lot more attention, which is, in Japan, we interviewed somebody that is attempting to upload a human brain into the cloud and mapping those neurons. And so, you know, now we're at this point to where, what is digital consciousness? And it asks a lot, it begs a lot of really important questions. Is that digital upload still you? What does it mean to be you? Is there going to be some kind of what is called a despeciation event, which is, are we going to evolve into something else? you know, how do we, these are becoming questions that we actually have to start thinking about rather than just imagine them, you know, in science fiction, because as the technology keeps advancing, these are real things that are going to have another set of consequences. And so it is certainly realistic to think that there's some variations of uploading your consciousness to the digital entities that are in the near future.
2: It's super interesting, you know, as a possibility. And it does, as you say, David, raise both philosophical and scientific and even mathematical questions, because in order to do that, you would have to, you're relying upon the assumption that your brain is in essence no different than a machine, that it's a special kind of machine, but it's just a machine and its functions can be emulated by another machine, which would be a computer. I have to say that's not mathematically clear that that's true. But nobody knows. So it might be true or it might not be true. And we don't really understand how consciousness works in the first place, right? So then that makes it triply and quadruply challenging to try and implement it on a device other than a brain, because we don't even really understand how it works in our own brain.
0: Right.
2: One of the big stumbling blocks that I imagine, and I don't understand how it's possible to get around this, is so if you could upload your mind to a computer, there's no reason why you couldn't upload it to 5 or 6 computers at once. And then which one of them would be you, or would all of them be you? And how does that make sense for your awareness to be divided over 6 different entities? Why wouldn't it be that the thing you uploaded your mind to would have its own mind, but it wouldn't be you? You would still be stuck here behind your own eyes and your own skull with your mind. There would be this other mind, but it wouldn't be you.
0: But that would be boring if you just had your own same thought patterns for another 50 years. Wouldn't you want to try?
1: What do you think? If you had the option to, you know, upload, you know, and there's like a package presented to you, you know, you've got something and they're like, hey, you know, here it is, X amount of dollars. You can just sign up here and boom, you know, you can make this digital upload happen. I mean, what would you think?
0: I would sign up for the program that I get to learn something new every day. And
1: there you go.
0: I would just upload that program. I want to learn something new every day. And today I'm learning about the American Revolution. And tomorrow I'm learning about, you know, I don't know, how to grow potatoes. I mean, I think that there'd be something that I would love to learn every single day, which brings me to the question about relationships, because that does come up in the film, and I think that's fascinating. By the way, the film is called Forever Young. My guests are David Donnelly and Dr. Thomas Lewis. This movie can be found on Apple TV and Amazon Prime. It, in the film, addresses the concept of relationships, of which you are an expert, Thomas. And what if you were married? Would you stay married to the same person for hundreds of years?
1: So
2: no.
0: Someone just said no right off the bat. I love that.
2: That was David.
0: Is that your outside voice, David?
2: I am married, so I think my only safe answer would be yes.
0: Okay.
2: I'll be in a lot of trouble. But, you know, certainly as a psychiatrist, I've definitely seen that it is a problem for some relationships that people last as long as they do. So you can imagine when people lived to 40 and then died, it wasn't that hard to be married for 20 years.
0: Right.
2: But it's much harder to be married for 60 years. And what if you had to be married for 160 years? You know, would that be exponentially more difficult? One of the hopes in relationships is that you change and your spouse changes, but you change together so that you don't grow apart because you're changing in tandem, mm-hmm. that you stay connected as you change. And so you change together. I do think that requires skill. And I think it's kind of like balancing on a bike or something. And it just extending the time means that you would have to, you know, become more and more skillful at doing that so that you grow with the person instead of growing apart from them.
0: Another program we would have to upload.
1: Well, exactly. You know, you could have, Lisa, and you, if you do the digital upload, this could be one of the things that you learn. You could just have a a digital upload of Dr. Thomas Lewis as your personal psychiatrist, and then, you know, you'll know all about relationships. You'll be speaking French, and it'll be like Groundhog Day Part 2.
0: We're going to have to start cloning you, Dr. Lewis. It is fascinating, though, this obsession with as you say, singularity, and also immortalists. It's a whole concept to be an immortalist, right? This is an obsession. Mostly this biohackers, Silicon Valley kind of obsession. Does this mean? Like, where is the end on something like this?
1: Well, a lot of the driving...
2: I'll say something and then I'll let you say something.
1: Okay, sure.
2: Because I live pretty close to Silicon Valley here up in Northern California.
0: Right.
2: And I don't think it's an accident that the obsession for immortalism emanates from Silicon Valley. And I think part of it is because there has been such spectacular success at solving really hard problems that people formerly thought were not possible to solve in engineering and computer science and electronics. And there's just been, of course, we've all lived through, you know, this dramatic technological race that's now got us into AI, and, you know, people have ChatGPT and this genius in their pocket and everything. Mm-hmm. I think the experience of having lived that and through that in Silicon Valley has given people the impression that every problem is like that, that it looks really hard, but you can solve it if you apply yourself diligently enough and if you invest enough money and if you have the right technology. That may not be true. There may be problems in life that are simply not amenable to brute forcing with money and technology.
0: Right.
2: But I think that's where some of the impetus comes and some of the Silicon Valley origin of it comes. And now I'll hand it over to you.
1: Yeah. Well, there's this concept called transhumanism, which is a very much like a driving force of a religion that a lot of these tech CEOs believe in, that have really kind of built the world that we're currently living in. And, you know, you can imagine a future to where if you are uploading, you know, some version of your body, whether that's, you know, some kind of cyborg where the parts that work are still there and the other parts are kind of Frankenstein together. And now let's say that we've got fusion energy and we've got interplanetary space travel and you've got this ability to live for these long periods of time, particularly, you know, maybe infinitely. You could imagine this kind of variation of a human just floating throughout space, exploring the universe in some kind of digital shell for in perpetuity.
0: Got it. Yeah, I mean, again, this conversation is really for those that are of the privileged, and I want to make sure that this lands for someone who is listening, who's in middle America, who has no desire to live that long if they're sick. So we're going to come back to that conversation and your questions when we return. My guests again, David Donnelly and Dr. Thomas Lewis from the movie Forever Young. We will be right back. 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

0: Faith comes from hearing the message, and hearing the message is heard through the word of Christ. Romans 10:17. 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
1: Thank you for being a friend.
2: So, how are the kids?
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2: Oh, good for her.
3: Yeah, we're really proud of her. 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

0: Matt Allen, with his guaranteed freedoms, Saturday nights, and reverence for individual liberty. 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
1: Tonight will be cloudy with some chances of showers and storms, a low of 67 degrees, winds out of the east at around 5 miles per hour, and our Sunday will be partly sunny with a slight chance of showers and a high of 79, though by Monday skies will clear with mostly sunny conditions and a high of 81. With your storm track forecast, I'm meteorologist Tanner Blonke.

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1: Welcome back to Coast AM on this eve of our independence. We are having a great time talking about longevity and in this 250th anniversary of our country, what would it be like if we could live to be 250 years? 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And we have a solution. 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You can find like-minded people. 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So check that out right there on the Coast to Coast AM website. And get ready for a paranormal date. We'll solve the loneliness problem in the moment. We will be back. We'll be back right after this break with our guests again about the movie Forever Young. 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I am Lisa Garr, and we'll be right back.
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5: 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That's

0: Welcome back to Coast AM. My guests are David Donnelly and Dr. Thomas Lewis from the movie Forever Young. And we're going to go to questions from our audience. Yes, there are people listening on this 4th of July evening. Are you guys both up for that?
1: Absolutely. Yeah.
0: There's some really interesting questions coming in. Let's go to Super in Berkeley, California. Hi there. Is Super, is that the first name?
2: Yeah. Hi, Lisa. Hi, hello. David and Tom.
0: Hello.
1: Hello.
0: Oh, what is your question?
2: I'm curious about a couple of things. I'm totally blind, so I would need I'd rather do a stem cell retina stem cell transplant than like the neural plant computer chip.
0: Uh-huh.
2: I was curious if there are any clinical trials coming up for that and how one can afford it. And my second part to that question is if David and Thomas are going to do a kind of a documentary, you know, someone in real life trying to really improve the quality of life more than just living, you know, 120 extra years.
0: Right. Interesting. Interesting. So I'll have, David, I'll have you start with that question about a documentary where you are addressing people that are in maybe seeing impaired or hearing impaired, how to change that quality of life to live forever.
3: This is really fascinating. Topic. I certainly will not be the one to provide medical advice about any kind of procedures, but from a documentary perspective, we have a Substack, which a lot of people, when they watch the film, they have so many questions afterwards. And so we dig into a lot of these topics in greater detail. And part of that is identifying stories of individuals and creating profiles around their personal journeys. I think especially with these different human trials that are going on, we're certainly looking for short form content and following these kind of journeys. So absolutely, that's something that we'll be working on in the near future.
0: Okay, good to know. And then, Thomas, do you know anything about the restorative organs for some of the stem cell research or anything out there about restoring organs, like eyes, hearing, things like that?
1: Yeah, I know just a little bit. And of course, I'm not an ophthalmologist or a mm-hmm. retinal expert, but I am aware that actually there's several stem cell trials that are currently going on with the hope of treating retinally caused blindness, and, you know, which quite a number of people have. I do think there's one at UC Davis. You mentioned that you're in Berkeley. But there's more than one. You know, there's at least three or four places that are doing stem cell implantation to try to treat retinal blindness. So your own ophthalmologist may be able to direct you to the nearest and most appropriate center where that kind of research is going on. But it definitely is going on. And it's going on here in California, mm-hmm. Some of it. So it's that would be potentially accessible. In terms of the cost, I think if you're in a research trial, the cost is typically borne by the organization that's carrying out the trial itself. So experimental protocols are often covered under a research grant, and the patients often have to pay little or nothing for those. Again, I don't know the specifics of them, so I can't promise that. But
0: right.
1: I would definitely check with your ophthalmologist and see what he or she thinks might be available near you.
0: Do some great research on it. I have interviewed a couple of other scientists that are actively doing these type of regrowth in laboratories at this point. But it's worth researching. There's a lot of literature out there on it. You just need to check the sources. And thanks for your question. I mean, how much of this is snake oil, so to speak, or is leading us down the wrong path? Have you found much of this anti-aging to just be hype and talk? And I'll ask you, David.
3: This is one of the topics that we cover in the film, and also was a big inspiration for why I wanted to make the film in the first place. How do you sift through all of this data that's coming at us? How do you kind of cut through the noise? And there's, I think, a huge distrust that has currently the public has when it comes to particularly longevity science and the fundamentals, which, you know, don't really cost a thing to integrate those into your life. That's a big focus point, versus just trying the latest supplement or trying to, because what you often hear is somebody who's an expert, then, you know, they're selling you some kind of new supplement or some kind of, you know, new thing. And I think that can be dangerous in many ways, but the reality is that there is hard science and this knowledge has the ability to transform your life if it's adopted. And the disconnect is really one of knowledge. It's a knowledge gap. And unfortunately, that's costing people their lives. And that's really the mission for not just our film, but everything that we're doing is to try to close that gap and build a bridge between the science and the public. And, you know, we're not selling supplements. So we do want you to watch the film and join our Substack. But,
0: right.
3: You know, hopefully that's a little bit of a fresh approach for people.
0: Excellent. Good to know. Yep. It's always, you know, listening to your own truth and doing multiple forms of research, finding out the sources of the research. There's all of that. Let's go to John in San Diego. Hi, John. Do you have a question for either David Donnelly or Thomas Lewis?
4: Either one or both. I'll keep it short. I was just wondering, how do telomeres fit into all of this? Because as I understand it, eventually they will reach apoptosis. I don't know if I'm pronouncing that correctly, but, you know, as they replicate, a small amount of DNA is lost with each replication. So I was just wondering, you know, approximately how long or how many times replicating
0: without losing the effectiveness of the length of the telomeres. Thomas, do you have any knowledge about that? Or
1: I know a little bit about that, and
0: okay.
1: And so John, you're exactly on the right track. So all of our chromosomes have these telomeres at the end of them, kind of these rigid caps that are made of DNA, but they don't encode for genes. And their purpose is to protect the end of the chromosome from cellular damage. With every division of the cell, a little bit of that cap, protective cap, gets used up. And there's a thing called the Hayflick limit, which is the number of times that a cell can divide before it runs out of telomere and can't divide anymore. And that's about 50, roughly. For some cells, as many as 75, but about 50. The good news is that we do have a built-in telomere repair mechanism, and there is an enzyme in your cells that can potentially actually lengthen telomeres that have been shortened. So telomere shortening is one of the mechanisms of aging. There are between 10 and 15 kind of core mechanisms of cellular wear and tear and degradation that are dragging us all down. That's one of them. It's certainly one of the ones that would have to be solved in order for us to have dramatically longer lifespans. But the good news is, your cells are not necessarily just at the end of the road. If they run out of telomere, there is the potential for telomere to be remanufactured in the cell and to give it a bit of a longer life than it had already.
0: What is the enzyme that helps with telomere repair?
1: It's called telomerase.
0: Oh, you're right.
1: And,
0: okay.
1: And so its whole function is just to manufacture a little more
0: right.
1: telomere.
0: Uh-huh.
1: And a number of things increase telomere length or increase telomerase activity. Exercise does, intermittent fasting does, certain medications do. So that's one of the things that, one of the mechanisms, and there are a whole bunch of other ones, so
0: right.
1: it's not like that's the only problem we face. But there definitely are things that can help with telomeres.
0: Right. Are you familiar with the whole peptide world and what that different types of peptides that help with slowing the aging process?
1: Yeah, I'm a little bit familiar with that. So a peptide is just an amino acid chain, mm-hmm. and proteins are peptides, for instance. There are a whole bunch of medicines that are peptides. So insulin is a peptide medicine mm-hmm. that's in people inject. The GLP-1 agonists like Ozempic or Mounjaro are also peptides that people inject. And interestingly, those actually have turned out to have some broad spectrum anti-mortality effects that I don't think anybody anticipated.
0: Mm-hmm.
1: And so they seem to have a kind of broad organ range of activity, despite the fact that their original indication, and I think they're the only one so far, is for obesity and diabetes. But there's a lot of promise there. Then there's this whole kind of gray market area of peptides that people get that are not pharmaceuticals, like BPC-157, for mm-hmm. instance.
0: Right.
1: And there's a whole bunch of peptides like that. So the difficulty with those peptides is that there aren't any human studies of efficacy and safety that have been carried out along a placebo-controlled double-blind trial kind of line.
0: Except for clinical use. Definitely.
1: Right.
0: Yeah.
1: Yeah. So when they're sold, they come labeled with a thing that says for research purposes only.
0: Mm-hmm. Avoid those.
1: Yeah.
0: Those are not good. Yeah.
1: I was actually a little bit surprised when patients started to show up in my office saying that they were, you know, buying these peptides from China and then injecting themselves.
0: Oh, my God.
1: And I said, are you sure that's a good idea? I'm not sure that's such a good idea.
0: Yeah. There definitely needs to be a lot more regulation starting to get cracked down on now. But, yeah, those have been dangerous, and it's just a matter of time before we start to hear, and we already have started to hear, that they're laced with various things. So be careful.
1: As one could imagine, yes.
0: Mm-hmm.
1: And it may be some of them have health benefits. Maybe they don't. Really, the science that would outline that hasn't been done. And certainly those agents don't go through any purity testing or whatnot that the FDA requires for prescription medicines.
0: Mm-hmm.
1: So we don't know that there aren't heavy metals in them or, chemical residues of synthesis
0: right.
1: that might be harmful in one way or another or carcinogenic. We just don't know.
0: Right. All right. Well, great questions coming in here. Let's go to Charles in Virginia. Somebody in the East Coast are looking for you. Are you all still awake? Question. You have a question for David and Thomas.
5: Yes, gentlemen. How much does the brain, or what does the brain have to say in our aging? In other words, does it impede aging? Can it impede aging? Or does it have any connection with our aging, what the brain does?
0: Go ahead. I mean, do you mean in terms of your, like, how old do you think you're going to be when you die? Or are you talking about memory loss and various functions of the brain?
5: Well, for the past 10 years, I created the miracle stories that people see on the 700 Club. I traveled the world doing stories about people who said that God healed them.
0: Mm-hmm.
5: People did get healed, but after doing hundreds of stories, I came away not believing there's God, but believing
0: wow.
5: that their brain told their body to get better, and therefore their body got better. So, I think the brain has a lot to do in telling our body what to do physically.
0: Yes. Yes, 100%. Thomas, do you have a comment on that?
1: I do. I think that's absolutely correct. And there have been several studies that have demonstrated this, that in fact, one of the most influential factors on your aging is your own conception of your aging. So people who have a defeatist conception of their aging, that they're inexorably going to get older and weaker and more fragile, have a different outcome than people who have a more can-do, kind of adaptive mindset about their aging, that there's things they can do to counter it and slow it down. So your own belief system has a huge outcome on the end product of your longevity process. And that isn't just whistling in the dark or wishful thinking. It really is a demonstrable physical reality.
0: Hmm.
1: There's a lot of that that is among the most fascinating issues in science and still very poorly understood, that whole mind-body interface. How does what goes on in your mind end up producing changes on the levels of cells and enzymes and proteins and gene regulation? It's a lot of it is mysterious, but at least we can demonstrate that it's true and that it is happening.
0: Wow.
1: So I think you're definitely on the right course. I think that's absolutely true.
0: Yeah. And then, you know, what a fascinating comment that you made about after all of these testimonies and personal stories of faith and recovery and all of this, that you've determined it's the brain. Thank you so much for that conversation. Fascinating. So tell me again what the name of the Substack is. The name of the movie is Forever Young, and David Donnelly's a filmmaker with many physicians. Thomas Lewis is one of the physicians. Dr. Steve Horvath is the one that we were talking about that created the biological clock in the Altos lab, the Jeff Bezos lab. Lots to do about the Buck Institute in Northern Cal. There's so many different doctors that are challenging questions on this particular documentary. What is the name of the Substack?
3: The name of the Substack is the same as the film, so it's Forever Young. But If you just go to foreveryoung.film, then there's links directly to where you can watch the film. There's also a link to our Substack, and you can also just sign up directly for our Substack newsletter right there.
0: What types of questions are you addressing on the Substack?
3: A big theme that I think is very empowering that we address in the film and also in our Substack is that your genes are not your destiny. This is something that Dr. Verdon says in the film. For most of modern medicine, it's kind of the thought process has been that genes are largely going to determine your life expectancy. But the reality is that we can have interventions in our lifestyle that now directly influence the biological process of aging. And so we also get into the breakthroughs, but the real core of what we do is the fundamentals of longevity science with what we like to call a healthy dose of humanism, asking a lot of the bigger questions that we're all having as we kind of live through this really radical period in human history.
0: Yes, very radical period of should we live forever and can we? Yes, it's possible, but should we? So take that home with you tonight. Thank you so much, gentlemen, for being on with me on this wonderful July 4th evening. Thank you for continuing the conversation of the 250th anniversary of our country and what if we were to live 250 years. Appreciate you both. And again, the name of the film is Forever Young. We will be back to continue this conversation with another guest on a completely different topic. Stay tuned. You can find out more when you come back. This is Lisa Garr. 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
12: Washington celebrates the 4th. I'm Deborah Valentine, Fox News. President Trump spoke to Americans from the National Mall in Washington, D.C. on the nation's 250th birthday late Saturday as communities across the U.S. mark the nation's semi-quincentennial.
13: We're celebrating freedom's triumph over tyranny, liberty's conquest over oppression, and the enduring victory of the American spirit from the July 4th, 1776 to July 4th, 2026.
12: President Trump talking equality during the speech, citing the Declaration of Independence while blasting communism.
13: As our Declaration of Independence tells us, we are all made in the image of one Almighty God. And a communist will never say that. That's for sure.
12: The event, followed by a large fireworks display, was delayed due to thunderstorms hitting the nation's capital. Many celebrations from coast to coast delayed, shortened, or even canceled due to inclement weather, including triple-digit temperatures during the past few days. The death toll climbing in Venezuela following back-to-back earthquakes.
14: The death toll in Venezuela from the massive earthquakes that struck June 24th has climbed to nearly 3,000. A government official confirms 2,954 people are dead, more than 16,500 injured, and at least 16,000 people left homeless. Tens of thousands of emergency workers, backed by more than 3,000 international rescue personnel, are pushing through exhausting search and rescue operations, digging through the rubble, while medical teams are racing to treat the thousands of survivors. Carmen Roberts, Fox News.
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12: President Trump is pulling the plug on a trade deal negotiated during his first term. Fox's Jared Halpern has more.
3: The Trump administration is not renewing the U.S.-Mexico-Canada trade pact, allowing a July 1st deadline to extend the agreement for 16 more years to pass. That decision was expected. President Trump has signaled dissatisfaction with the deal and says he prefers one-on-one trade agreements. Trump administration officials have already kickstarted a review process, meeting separately with Canadian and Mexican counterparts. That could lead to a renegotiation of the treaty. At the White House, Jared Halpern, Fox News.
12: As the U.S. celebrates America 250, Iran mourns as it holds a days-long funeral for its late leader, killed at the start of the U.S.-Israel-Iran conflict.
4: Hundreds of thousands of people filling the streets of Tehran as Iran began a days-long funeral for the Supreme Leader Ayatollah Ali Khamenei, killed in a U.S.-backed Israeli airstrike during the Iran war. Crowds marching past his flag-draped coffin chanting death to America and death to Israel, man calling for revenge. That funeral also marking a pivotal moment for Iran's leadership as the Ayatollah Mojtaba Khamenei takes power and a regime tries to strengthen its position during negotiations over a permanent end to the war and control of the Strait of Hormuz.
12: Fox's Paul Stevens reporting. The Department of Transportation is investing over $1 billion to upgrade the nation's airports. Transportation Secretary Sean Duffy, joining Fox and Friends Weekend, explains it involves updating the nation's air traffic control system.
17: Our systems are old, and Donald Trump said, you know what, we have an epic opportunity to revamp, to rebuild a brand new air traffic control system.
12: Secretary Duffy also said the project will be completed in 2.5 years. The funding was contained in last year's One Big Beautiful Bill, as President Trump labeled it. I'm Deborah Valentine. This is Fox News.
18: Tonight will be cloudy with some chances of showers and storms, a low of 67 degrees, winds out of the east at around 5 miles per hour. And our Sunday will be partly sunny with a slight chance of showers and a high of 79, though by Monday skies will clear with mostly sunny conditions and a high of 81. With your storm track forecast, I'm meteorologist Tanner Plonkey.
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1: Welcome back to Coast AM. I am Lisa Garr. It's probably July 5th, wherever you are, unless you're in Hawaii now, but we had a wonderful celebration on July 4th, Independence Day here. And we're continuing on our broadcast tonight, talking a little bit more about death. We've talked a lot about 250 years, and what if we were to live that long? What about death? And this leads us to our next guest, Austin Wells, who is a spiritual medium, a soul gardener, a grief counselor, and author of Soul Conversations. For more than two decades, Austin has guided people through loss and really towards genuine healing. She leads retreats and teaches online classes and hosts a thriving spiritual community, which is wonderful. Lots of support there, helping seekers really nurture their intuition and reconnect with their loved ones after and live life after loss. It's fascinating because in the last century, 85% of people died at home. Now we only have 25% of people that die at home. So what does that say about what we've done to the process of dying and grief, and how much of that is in our own hands and how much of it is not? We'll be back to discuss this tonight with Austin Wells and many other things, to connect with mediumship and her story and an entire conversation about death and dying. We will be back. This is Lisa Garr. 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

0: Welcome back to Coast AM. I am Lisa Garr, and my guest is Austin Wells. We're talking about death and dying, and Austin is a spiritual medium and a soul gardener. She is the author of Soul Conversations, and we have a lot to discuss tonight, from spiritual awakenings to near-death experiences and mediumship. Lots of great conversations coming up here. Austin, welcome to the show. Thank you for being here.
1: Thank you, Lisa, so much. I am so honored to be in conversation with you.
0: Yes, so much to talk about. We just spent the last 2 hours talking about what if we were to live forever. And the reality is we're in right now that we don't. And how much of that conversation of living forever is actually a denial of acceptance of the fact that we die. It's an interesting conversation. And when you, it's one of the hardest things to do is when you've lost a loved one and you survived them, how is life different when you don't have that person to touch anymore, or that word, those words of advice or wisdom or love or hugs or anything like that? It's a very difficult experience. What is your experience of death?
1: Well, what a gorgeous question. It's changed profoundly by doing this work. And I am so fortunate and so blessed to share space with people when they are really going through these dark nights of the soul. And I'm very clear, because of corroborable evidence, both personally and then professionally, that the soul, our essence, continues past the physical change called death.
0: Mm. Yes, it definitely does. Well, tell me a little bit how you got even interested in this concept, and what does the term soul gardener mean?
1: Interesting. Well, much like you, I have an insatiable curiosity. I loved in the last segment you said something about, like, I wish I could learn something new every day. And good news is, like, having you on Coast to Coast, we're all going to be learning together, which is just so fantastic. So in becoming a medium, and there were steps before it, I just kept having more questions. So when my own father passed, then I could communicate with him. And then I thought, well, if I can talk to him, then, well, who have I been before? And I found that I got led into all these different modalities because I just felt a calling to be present for people in this moment that really we don't pay a lot of attention to until it just is the only reality that you have. So Soul Gardener became a metaphor. I liked the idea of things being below the earth, dormant, not being able to see them, there being this beautiful potential of a seed, being able to find light, not really knowing which end is up, but it finds it anyway. Just you can't find anything in nature that isn't beautiful. So that just felt like, okay, that can be the umbrella of the other things that I do.
0: So when you mentioned that when your father died, you could hear him, but I can't gloss over that. How did that experience happen? When did you start hearing the voices of people who passed?
1: That happened really early for me. That happened the first time when I was 5 and I was scared, and a lot of people came into my room through the walls, and I wasn't scared at all. And this woman started talking to me. So to clarify for people that haven't had an experience or are curious what it means to hear, it's not as if their voice, like you and I are listening to each other, and we can hear each other's voices just like this beautiful audience can. When you hear spirit, it's everyone has one intuitive ear, so it generally comes in just one side of the head. And it's not a spoken sound. It's an energy that is voice that you hear. So it's, but once you understand it, it's just like a voice.
0: The energy of a voice that you hear.
1: Yeah.
0: So it's not specific words like you and I are talking now. It's, but it's just as clear.
1: It actually gets very conversational. I'm mm-hmm. very fortunate in the fact that what they would call, so it's called clear audience, or clear being a French word called clear. So clear sound. And I love being at this point as a medium because it's easier for me, because then I just mm-hmm. am in a conversation. It's why I called my book that, because it really is soul conversation. So if you can hone those abilities, which everyone can mm-hmm. to certain degrees, it just opens this whole moment. A lot of people hear them in traumatic moments. I was fortunate to hear my dad before he passed, which was just astronomically helpful, because he was my person, pretty much.
0: His soul. You could hear yeah. his soul talk to you.
1: Yeah.
0: That's interesting. So did you hear it in a dream, but did he know he was going to pass?
1: Yes, I was with him in the hospital. And when my mom was with him, she had completely different experiences than I did. It's almost as if his soul was meeting her in the moment that she could meet him in. When she left, I had huge spiritual moments, and I also had just horrible physical experiences with him, because my soul was being educated, and I really feel like I was being upgraded. But my dad, one point, sat up and was looking at both ends of the bed. And he would look from the floor all the way to the ceiling. And I said in my head, oh, my gosh, what are you looking at? And so that was not out loud. And my dad opened his mouth. And at this point, he was alive. But he said, look at those angels. Those are the biggest wings I've ever seen. So we were in dialogue before he passed. And then after he passed, there were times that I would hear him very, very clearly, especially when there were moments that I needed to listen and feel I was held in the moment.
0: Do you think that that was an experience that you had before this lifetime?
1: Ooh, what a juicy one.
0: Mm-hmm. Going backwards there.
1: I'm certain. I mean, mm-hmm. I've studied two different kinds of past life regression. And, you know, once he passed, I was like, okay, who have I been before and what the hell's going on?
0: Right.
1: Right. So, but one lifetime I went back to, I was this really handsome. I have to say, past life regression is really fun, because you get to feel what it feels like to be the other sex. I was a very handsome Indian, American Indian. And oh my Lord, I could feel like how supple my muscles were. And it was very, very tangible. And, but my job in that particular lifetime was, my horse and I would go ahead of the tribe. And I was always trying to seek the safe place. So in doing so, I could feel in that lifetime on all of my senses, because no one else in the tribe was with me. And I would, so once, you know, there was an issue, I would be sent out to try to find the place. So I had a huge responsibility. Mm-hmm. But it's funny, a lot of those qualities are very much woven into the person I am, because I always feel like I'm always wanting to make sure everybody's okay.
0: Well, it seems that you see a blend of the spirit world and this world. So it's blurred for you, right?
1: Yes.
0: There's no lines. Mm-hmm. So if you have that ability now, how do you live with that? Do you turn it on and off? And can you teach other people to do it?
1: Yes, absolutely. Teach people to do it. It's absolutely my joy to do that. Because I really think living is having a foot in both worlds. Now, in saying that, you know, our soul is dualistic in nature. We have a human being and then we have which I call the finite self because it's very aware of the fact that things end. And that's our emotional self and our ego and the part of us that thinks that life happens to us. Then we have this infinite self, which is what you guys were addressing in the last, you know, episode, which is like, what do you do if you can live forever? Then what happens then? But mm-hmm. The infinite nature is the part of us that is intrinsically eternal because it's energy, and energy doesn't die. So we should have two voices in our head. We should have this idea of it. So do I have homework? Dear Lord above, yes. So are there times when I get crashed into my human being? I need that because mm-hmm. I'm here to grow and evolve just like the rest of them, people. But the beauty of working as a medium is I get reminded of the fact of how glorious it is to really touch into that idea of infinity and what it feels like to be in such a sense of compassion that my responsibility is to hold sacred space for someone having a very, very dark night and knowing, just like the seed, there's light in the dark. And if I'm your light right now, then just I'm here.
0: Yes. And it's interesting that we started talking about your childhood experience and then past lives and then other people who've passed. Because it's fluid. It's for you, it's all the same thing. It's like a timeless experience. And that's kind of what the soul is, right? It's an infinite experience. I don't know.
1: Yes.
0: From your experience, what do you think?
1: Yes, it's an infinite. Well, we're energy first distilled into physical form.
0: Mm-hmm.
1: And one cool thing you and I both have in common is near-death experience.
0: Yes.
1: And what's fascinating is mine, you know, occurred so young in my life. So it was kind of not a given. It was just something I was aware of. I can be in my body. I can be out of my body. I'm a Gemini too. So maybe that kind of helps with the dualistic acceptance. But in your case, you had this extraordinary experience. You know, in your journey.
0: Midlife, right.
1: Yes.
0: Right.
1: And so I think.
0: Have a contrast that, there.
1: Mm-hmm. Exactly. But I think what's really beautiful about that experience and, that, you know, you is really the depth of the work that you have and all the curiosity that drives you is that you came into such an alignment with service. In such a different capacity.
0: Big time.
1: Mm-hmm. Right?
0: Mm-hmm.
1: Yeah.
0: That is so true. And it is my happy place. But yeah, and it was true because, so you came into this life very young. You had this experience. So it was really kind of all you knew. I had this contrast of having a totally different perspective on life, very driven towards a different direction. And when mm-hmm. that near-death experience happened to me, my entire purpose changed, and I'm doing what I do today because of that. So, and so much happier. But a question. So earlier I talked about this statistic. I actually heard from that film, the Forever Young film, on the amount of people in our last century that died at home was 85% compared to this century now, 25% die at home. What do you feel about how we look at death and how we celebrate it, or what, you know, hospitals and funeral homes have done to the death and dying process?
1: Well, it's, I think the easiest way to talk about it is the contrast of in the 1800s, and by the way, that statistic was just so true. I mean, to think that there's 25% of people that die at home,
0: now,
1: which I'm
0: yeah.
1: certain is most people's preference,
0: right.
1: speaks to such a shift. So the major shift of why there was an 85 percentile in that time, and I'd be interesting what the time stamp was in the 1800s, up until the Civil War. Death happened at home. At that point, there were we had smaller towns, and there was a church generally in the center of town. So when someone died, the church bells rang. So everybody in the community knew someone had died. You could go down to the general store and buy soap and a coffin and bring it home. That's how normal death was for us. So it was this beautiful.
0: And the priest would come to the home, and
1: also with that, there were days where the body was in the house and people would come, bring food. They would share memories. It was a shared death experience.
0: Mm. Yeah. Very healing. Yes. Very, very healing. And these days it does. I mean, there is hospice in a hospital setting. In a way, I think that's good because the death process can be confusing, and to have the guidance of professionals around you is very helpful. I watched my husband go through that with his sister, and it was very helpful, and the hospice nurses were incredible.
1: Yeah.
0: But at the same time, do you memorialize it? No, not at that time. You're going through the technical aspects and the body's processes and so forth, and you really don't have the space or the time to have the memorializing of somebody in a hospital setting. That's what is provided at home.
1: Yes.
0: More of a memorializing or a celebration or a commemoration. It does definitely happen at home, in a home-like setting, in my opinion.
1: No, I think it's 100% correct. I think hospitals, are working more toward, more personalized experiences, but it's also been just a huge advent of growth within the death industry to meet that very need.
0: It is, and it can be a big business. Yeah, for sure. All right, we're going to take a quick break, Austin, and come back with a few more questions and lots more to cover here. And then the last hour, we're going to come up with your questions, listening. If you have questions about anything to do with someone who's maybe passed or want to connect with them, Austin would be willing to do readings later on in the show. We will take a quick break. We'll be back right after the break. 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
1: Well, you know.
0: Not in the fun way. Think warthog. With a chainsaw.
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1: Welcome back to Coast AM. Still bringing in the energy of our wonderful Independence Day night. 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We're going to keep celebrating with you tonight. Great music, Adam. Thank you so much for all of our Americana theme. And we're going to keep it going until the wee hours of the evening tonight. We will be right back with my wonderful guest, Austin Wells, who is going to be, we're going to talk a little bit more about some of her concepts around planetary shifts that are happening, and then we're going to get into your readings at the top of the hour. So we'll be back with some communication with for you as well this evening. So stick with us. 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
1: Well, welcome back to Coast AM. My guest is

0: Austin Wells, and Austin is a spiritual medium. She's a soul gardener, the author of Soul Conversations. And I would love to know, you know, we were talking a little bit before about how we get so disenfranchised from death and how it became such a big business and so forth. Can you tell us a little bit about your experience or your opinion there on how the industrial age disenfranchised us from grief and death and how it was way back when our country was founded, for example?
1: Yes.
0: We're talking about the 4th of July tonight and the independence. Take us back in time.
1: I will. Actually, there's a great correlation with that because we'll go to George Washington.
0: Okay.
1: George Washington, when he passed, the entire country shut down.
0: Oh.
1: No one worked. People took days off. Cities would celebrate his passing because it was he was the first real American hero that, you know, within our country, people really knew. So his passing was monumental for people.
0: Mm.
1: And they got used to, you know, his body being taken from town to town and people, that experience. So it became, death again was accessible. I was talking about how it was in small towns and how people died at home. And then we had a series of events in the center of the 1800s that began with the Civil War. So the Civil War within our country was the first time death happened away from home. Up until that time, most of the time people died in the community we were in, maybe on a trip, but very rarely. So it opened up a conundrum of things that we had to deal with because we had to have surgeons on the battlefield. We were dealing with huge loss.
0: Mm-hmm.
1: Plus the bodies had to be brought home. And we had no real preservation techniques at that point. So formaldehyde wasn't brought into medicine until the late 1800s. So they were actually using arsenic, which is magnificently toxic. Mm-hmm. But what it did was it allowed the bodies to be preserved long enough that they could be carted home. Because remember, they can't be, it's on the back of, you know, a cart-driven horse is how they're going to be probably brought back mm-hmm. to their communities. And so that was the beginning of a lot of shifts and changes with death, for sure. But then another president who was hugely impactful in our history was Abraham Lincoln, because up until that point, there hadn't been an assassination. There hadn't been that abrupt of a passing. Abraham, the country was in turmoil. There was so much that was going on. And so when he passed, they had his body go over 1,500 miles for 13 days, and it was called the Lincoln Train. And mind you, this happened during the summer.
0: Ooh.
1: So we're brand new, right? So we're brand new with preservation techniques. And it all of a sudden required makeup because the Secretary of War was kind of on the fence about whether or not they wanted to cover Lincoln's face and have him partially look like he had been assassinated. And mind you, this is his face that got hit.
0: Mm.
1: So they were able to do enough, but the Secretary of War required that bruising be shown. So the American people had an idea of this blunt impact. And then they put a certain substance, it's sulfate of alumina, in case you want to know a real geekoid fact, that was put into his veins, and it gave him this marble-like appearance. And you can find, it's an amazing photo, you can find online a picture of Lincoln from that, from the coffin. And just a real quick note on the photographs. There were photographs and a lot of death photographs taken in the 1800s. They were called momenti morti. And sometimes they were the only photographs that were taken of a family. And most of the time within the picture, someone had died. So they would have a picture with the whole family, but one of the daughters was dead. Or maybe the dog had died. And those were very popular. So again, totally different from how we look at death in this way now.
0: It was to commemorate that person, as you know, in the photo, because photography back then was very rare.
1: Absolutely.
0: Mm-hmm.
1: Absolutely. And the other beautiful thing about the Lincoln train was it was not only Abraham Lincoln's body, but it was also his son's, Willie, who had died 3 years before, which created magnificent turmoil and sadness for Mary Todd Lincoln, because she really never recovered from the passing of both of them, and she wore black the rest of her life.
0: Mm.
1: Yeah, so those events, and then what happened is that then our cities progressed and the industrial age happened, and then there was the advent of hospitals. So all of a sudden, death was not in the home at all. It was in an institution, and there were doctors, and there were all sorts of procedures. So there was a time in our history when death was not fearful.
0: Right.
1: Talked about it. We shared, you know, we broke bread with each other. Mm. And that disenfranchisement, what they call invisible death, really has had long-term repercussions. But it's also part of the reason why it was necessary for me to become a grief counselor, because I didn't have a clue about holding space for different people in different kinds of death scenarios. So,
0: do you think that we could reclaim that death right at some point, reclaim our relationship with the crossing or passing of a soul, maybe especially a life well lived?
1: Yes, absolutely. As one of the beautiful things about human nature is when we have a challenge, I think we also come up with magnificent solutions. So because it was depersonalized for so long, it gave birth to death doulas. It gave birth to green funerals. It's given birth to so many different. I was part of a beautiful conference for a number of years called the Afterlife Awareness Conference that Terry Daniel created.
0: Oh, yes.
1: We had. Mm-hmm. Yeah, and it was brilliant because we had huge discussions about, and you know Eben Alexander, and you know William Peters, and all of their work about, you know, shared deathbed memories, and all of the ways that we're kind of coming back to it. So I think it's just a matter of reminding people that there was a time in which we weren't afraid of it. And then it's kind of up to us to say, let's do this differently. And I think there's things about hospice people don't know. I mean, my mom was in hospice for 2 years prior to her passing. Hmm. So there's so much more to it, but it's just not that topic, Lisa. You know this. It's not that topic that people go, oh, goody, let's talk about death. You know, it's just, it's not.
0: Right.
1: It's unless you're a really cool customer and you listen to Coast to Coast.
0: Exactly. We just had a memorial for my husband's mom, and it was 6 months after her passing, because at the time of her passing, it was a series of surgeries, and it didn't go well, and one thing led to the next and the next, and she was no longer with us. And it was very abrupt, and there were a lot of things to manage afterwards. And that's part of the really challenging part about death, is there's so many logistics to manage afterwards that it's not even, there's not even any time for the loved ones to grieve the process. In certain religions, I really think that, like in the Jewish religion, there is a wonderful period of grieving that is honored for 7 days, and there's rituals around it and so forth. And for those that don't maybe have that opportunity, you're thrown into the logistics of getting death certificates and closing accounts and, you know, things like that. And it's challenging. It's very, very challenging. So I think that having a ceremony 6 months later was a perfectly great idea, because it gave everyone time to process and then to celebrate or commemorate.
1: I love that aesthetic distance that you mm-hmm. created, because it allows the personal experience to settle. And I don't even know if settling is quite the right word, but you're right. There are so many logistics that make it almost an out-of-body experience, if you will.
0: Yeah.
1: it's very difficult to be linear in any thinking, and depending on the core essence of the individual, you know, rescuers are going to take care of everybody else and their grief is going to be postponed. There's other people who'll never even touch into their grief, and then there are other people who are so devastated that that kind of loss, depending on the individual, is just catastrophic. Mm-hmm. And unlike for some people, if it's the first time they've experienced that, I mean, it just feels like it will consume you.
0: Yeah, it does. It does. And it's literally, I mean, there is such thing as broken heart. And there is a physical effect of that broken heart. And it can really impair your breathing, your ability to sleep and to live and so forth. Now, I wanted to ask you, because it's all related, you have a relationship, and I mentioned that earlier you were going to be doing readings with people later on in the show. How do you communicate with the ancestors and guides and so forth of other realities, not just those that have crossed over from this plane, but do you communicate with angels and guides and beings and other realities from different intelligences, so to speak? Do you communicate with all of them?
1: It has been a progression, but I think it's matched my intelligence, honestly, because we're so much, we love to compartmentalize and say, oh, well, these are these people and those are who I can talk to. And I'm so blessed to have certain clients in my practice, because they either have an interest in something that I'm like, oh man, I don't know about that. And then all of a sudden I'm like, oh God, you are such a blessing to me. So, I have taught for years a class that I just adore, which is connecting with angels and archangels and ascended masters and all that, including ancestors. And I teach it around Day of the Dead, because the Hispanic culture is brilliant when it comes to finding joy and happiness and celebration and communication around death. So that class has really opened my mind and heart, because people bring to it their own stories and then things expand from there. But I have this really groovy Vietnam vet who I will ever be grateful for, who really loves to go off planet. And it was not what I really was thinking was potential. And then it has just, I mean, sometimes I feel like I have, it's such a blessing and I'm in such untethered territory, but it's really given me an idea of just this expansiveness of what I probably call the omniverse, which is the totality of not just our universe or the metaverse, which is all the other universes, but just this holding of all energy. So coming back to a very simple principle, if everything is energy, then everything is communicatable. I mean, we can have a conversation with everything, including trees, including, mm-hmm. you know, mm-hmm. So I think it's really about the evolution. I've just been very blessed to be curious and open-minded and to mind my own resistance and just say, just listen.
0: Yes. Yes. And it's true. Everything is, if there is truly a connection between everything. And one was the specific experience I had in my near-death experience. That included the trees and the sky and the colors of the earth and the sunset and everything, including souls and human souls and purpose and everything. So why would it just exist to this universe that we know of right now? Why wouldn't it exist to other intelligences? And that's basically what you're starting to expand into, right, is hearing other types of intelligences when you communicate?
1: I'm pretty deep in it now.
0: Oh, wow. Right.
1: which is so exciting.
0: Uh-huh.
1: But the common denominator for me is benevolence and love.
0: Mm.
1: And this idea of a constant reminder that energy is neutral until it is given definition and charge. And it really returns us to this idea of co-creation and the fact that if I mean, it puts it really, I mean, it's the advent of AI. It's, there's so many things right now, but if you can think about maybe the goal of the infinite self is to reach for that aspect of what if it's all okay? What if it's, if it's existing as it should be? And what if your response can be accepting of it instead of resistant to it, oh, that can't be, because it's just such an expenditure of energy.
0: It's very interesting. You have a lot that, why would you stop at this universe? And I'm sure that it has a certain frequency that is different than your frequency. What happens if a non-benevolent energy comes through? Can you feel that right away? And what do you do about it?
1: Such a good question. I am responsible. It goes to the law of attraction, I believe. It is my job and my honor to make sure that I am aligned to that infinite aspect of me. And in that way, what I draw is energy that aligns with that. If I am not in that space, I should not be working.
0: Very good point and a good ground rule to set for yourself. All right, let's come back with Austin after the break. We're going to take a quick break here and then come back with your calls at the top of the hour. We'll be right back. 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
9: Washington celebrates the 4th. I'm Deborah Valentine, Fox News. President Trump spoke to Americans from the National Mall in Washington, D.C. on the nation's 250th birthday late Saturday as communities across the U.S. mark the nation's semi-quincentennial.
10: We're celebrating freedom's triumph over tyranny, liberty's conquest over oppression, and the enduring victory of the American spirit from the July 4th, 1776 to July 4th, 2026.
9: President Trump talking equality during the speech, citing the Declaration of Independence while blasting communism.
10: As our Declaration of Independence tells us, we are all made in the image of one Almighty God. And a communist will never say that. That's for sure.
9: The event, followed by a large fireworks display, was delayed due to thunderstorms hitting the nation's capital. Many celebrations from coast to coast delayed, shortened, or even canceled due to inclement weather, including triple-digit temperatures during the past few days. The death toll climbing in Venezuela following back-to-back earthquakes.
11: The death toll in Venezuela from the massive earthquakes that struck June 24th has climbed to nearly 3,000. A government official confirms 2,954 people are dead, more than 16,500 injured, and at least 16,000 people left homeless. Tens of thousands of emergency workers, backed by more than 3,000 international rescue personnel, are pushing through exhausting search and rescue operations, digging through the rubble, while medical teams are racing to treat the thousands of survivors. Carmen Roberts, Fox News.
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12: 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Just click listen, then swipe right and hear the latest news updates on your time. 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
9: President Trump is pulling the plug on a trade deal negotiated during his first term. Fox's Jared Halpern has more.
15: The Trump administration is not renewing the U.S.-Mexico-Canada trade pact, allowing a July 1st deadline to extend the agreement for 16 more years to pass. That decision was expected. President Trump has signaled dissatisfaction with the deal and says he prefers one-on-one trade agreements. Trump administration officials have already kickstarted a review process, meeting separately with Canadian and Mexican counterparts. That could lead to a renegotiation of the treaty. At the White House, Jared Halpern, Fox News.
9: As the U.S. celebrates America 250, Iran mourns as it holds a days-long funeral for its late leader, killed at the start of the U.S.-Israel-Iran conflict.
16: Hundreds of thousands of people filling the streets of Tehran as Iran began a days-long funeral for the Supreme Leader Ayatollah Ali Khamenei, killed in a U.S.-backed Israeli airstrike during the Iran War. Crowds marching past his flag-draped coffin chanting death to America and death to Israel, man calling for revenge. That funeral also marking a pivotal moment for Iran's leadership as the Ayatollah Mojtaba Khamenei takes power and a regime tries to strengthen its position during negotiations over a permanent end to the war and control of the Strait of Hormuz.
9: Fox's Paul Stevens reporting. The Department of Transportation is investing over $1 billion to upgrade the nation's airports. Transportation Secretary Sean Duffy, joining Fox and Friends Weekend, explains it involves updating the nation's air traffic control system.
17: Our systems are old, and Donald Trump said, you know what, we have a epic opportunity to revamp, to rebuild a brand new air traffic control system.
9: Secretary Duffy also said the project will be completed in 2.5 years. The funding was contained in last year's One Big Beautiful Bill, as President Trump labeled it. I'm Deborah Valentine. This is Fox News.
18: Tonight will be cloudy with some chances of showers and storms, a low of 67 degrees, winds out of the east at around 5 miles per hour. And our Sunday will be partly sunny with a slight chance of showers and a high of 79. Though by Monday, skies will clear with mostly sunny conditions and a high of 81. With your storm track forecast, I'm meteorologist Tanner Blonke.
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1: Welcome back to Coast AM, and thanks for being with us tonight on this evening of the Independence Day night. It's now Independence Night. 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And we'll be back with Austin to take your calls and questions after the break. 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I'm Lisa Garr, and we will be right back.
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0: Welcome back to Coast AM. My guest tonight is Austin Wells, and she is a soul gardener. We're going to be taking your calls after this, or during this hour. Are you good with that? Starting now, Austin?
1: Absolutely. Great.
0: We've got some people that really have some questions for you. So let's just go to our first one, Nicole in Truckee, California. Nicole, do you have a question for Austin Wells?
2: I do. I just wanted to say also, Lisa, that I really enjoy it when you host the show. You're a very nice voice to listen to.
0: Oh, thank you so much. I really love doing this. Thank you for being here.
2: It shows. Yeah, Austin, I was just wondering, my husband died a ways back, and I was just wondering if he's going to answer this phone call tonight.
1: Thank you, Nicole, for that. I want to say one of the things I love about your husband is the fact that you were a change agent for him, because the impression he gives me is he's a very dedicated man, but he would not listen. I think he would be hard pressed going to a medium. Would you understand that?
2: Oh, yeah, absolutely.
1: Yeah. So I'm totally laughing because he's like, I'm sorry. What are they talking about on this show? Like, it's so out of his world. He has a funny, sarcastic sense of humor. There's a tad of kind of like an Archie Bunker-esque thing to him. But what I love about him is that may be his exterior, but the interior of this man, he's like a puppy. And I think you were one of the rare people in this world that actually got to know him that way. So what I feel like is the gratitude piece I get from him from you, to you. And who just had the birthday?
2: Today, me.
0: Aw. Happy birthday.
1: Honey, yay. Oh, my God, what a great day. So on the 4th or the 5th today?
0: The 4th of July, is that your birthday?
2: Yes, it is.
0: Aww.
1: Okay, well, isn't it nice? Everybody celebrates you, including your husband. But he's also joking. I know my dad used to call people that kind of fumble sometimes piece of words, and he'd call them POWs. Your husband is very much of a POW because he's like, oh, thank God I remembered. Like, oh, thank God we got that in. I need to let her know that I'm remembering still, because he just says that there's this element of you not feeling him the same way that you did before. And it also just feels like at least the last 2 or 3 years have been a little challenging for you, girlfriend. So, Nicole, I'm sending you so much love, but I kind of love your husband.
2: Everybody, you know what? Females from 4 to 80, he just had them wrapped around his little finger.
0: Aw, well, we just blew by the fact that Austin said it's your birthday and it is your birthday. So
2: yes, no.
0: That was phenomenal.
2: Yes. On the head.
0: And also, what a beautiful birthday present.
2: Mm-hmm. Exactly. And I have never gotten through before. And it rang and it was picked up in the first. It was bizarre.
0: You were my first call. Yes. And I saw you sitting on the board and I'm like, oh, let's go to the first caller.
1: And Nicole, you're getting the chills, right? You just got that one up your spine and down your arm.
2: Oh, yeah. No. Yeah. Chicken skin all over.
1: Because a medium will sometimes have the same experience that you're having. Mm. And I'm always wanting to bring that forward because I want you to know when he's around. Because honestly, I think the man, he just wants to say one other thing besides happy birthday again. He could not have lived this life without you.
2: Oh, how sweet.
1: He could not have.
0: So it was a good life lived, and you get to continue to live your life in a good way too.
1: Yeah.
0: All right. Yeah. Thanks for calling. Happy birthday, my friend. And let's see. Let's go to Jean from California. Jean, west of the Rockies. How are you doing tonight?
3: Hi. Just got back from a barbecue and professional fireworks, so pretty cool.
0: It is a very spectacular sight to see, isn't it? Yes.
3: Yes, it is. Yes, it is, Jennifer and
0: Lisa
3: and Austin. Yeah, I was wondering. I wanted to know what my divine purpose is, or life soul purpose is, and could I get a reading from that?
1: I love that question. Well, Jean, the first thing I want to recognize is, first of all, you remember everything, that you've had like this ability to just like, photographic memory in a way, which I'm sure is not always the thing that you love, but I really want to celebrate it. The other thing is you meet people right where they are. There's this honesty about you and this, you would not be able to lie. So, I mean, I'm drawn to the qualities of you. I'm drawn to your heart-centeredness. And I also am drawn to it, especially because we really had what I kindly want to say is kind of a scattered childhood where there was a lot of light switch authority figures, people that were there and not there and not there and not. And for some reason, God love you, you've maintained this absolute trajectory of being there for people. So, as far as your divine purpose, I think anytime you can support people, I think purpose, and I just want to say this, purpose, I think, makes people think it's a job and it has to have a certain definition. Mm-hmm. Divine purpose is your service, and it's the thing that you know that you could do even if you didn't get paid. So to me, you need to find a group that you align, that aligns with you and understands the gift of the woman that you are, because you are patient, you're kind. I'd like it to maybe to be a little bit more with yourself, but I think everybody kind of suffers from that. But like your ability to be loyal is extraordinary. Have you ever considered doing any kind of like, you know, hospice work or anything along that line?
3: Didn't even think about that. My friend is much more psychic and would be very much better in that than I would.
4: You never know.
1: Yeah, but you know, it's not so much about, it really has very little to do with intuition. It has everything to do with being present. And that is like a super skill for you. And if you can learn to hold that space for someone and just meet them there, I mean, you would be brilliant at it.
3: Mm. Well, really? I never thought about that, no.
4: Fascinating. Well, if it somehow shows up in your life, then you'll make the connection back to this moment and say, oh, that was mentioned to me in front of lots and lots of people. So maybe it'll come up in your life at some point.
3: Can I ask one more question? You had mentioned I needed to find a group. Are you talking like a soul group?
1: I'm talking about, because you have sometimes a tendency to be in your own company, and I think you just have this beautiful ability because you know what it's like to not have people with you, to make sure that people don't feel left behind. And so I'm drawn to encourage you to find community, because I want you to start understanding how extraordinary you are, because I don't think you get it yet. And I'm saying that as the largest compliment. It's just feeling your heart, Jean. It's just so sincere.
3: Well, thank you. I'm in this musical group and I'm not at all like them. I'm like them, but I'm not at all like them either.
4: I'm glad you're in a group. And yes, that's a really fun thing to do as a musical group.
1: Yeah.
4: You have something in common. That's great. Thank you so much for your call. I appreciate that. And Austin, you have also a group that you facilitate. I mentioned the Wednesday night meditations, but do you also have grief groups and so forth online?
1: I do have grief groups, and I also, because of the meditations, which I started during COVID because I didn't want people to feel disenfranchised, those free meditations every night during COVID led to a membership, and the membership is as educational for me as it is for what I offer to the people that are within it. But it's really what the pulse that everybody has helped me understand is the power of community. So it's a beautiful bridge that you intuitively just built on that one, because it's really helped me understand just how mandatory it is for us to belong to something.
4: Mm-hmm.
1: And what that aspect of paying attention to that part of our lives can exponentially do to shift our happiness and shift our ability to be seen and recognized. Yeah.
4: That's wonderful. Yeah, there's, I mean, just support groups like this are great because if they're large groups, small groups, it gives you a chance to connect in when you feel that there's other people grieving at the same time you are or growing at the same time you are and learning about mediumship and so forth. It all goes hand in hand, so it's a wonderful thing to offer people.
1: It is, that's and great. Especially if someone has experienced a death of a loved one that is a little out of the norm. Someone took their own life, a child in spirit. It's one of the things that just was profoundly devastating for me as an observer was to witness how much our culture, we will disenfranchise ourselves from other people going through something, primarily because we're uncomfortable. And we have a very hard time sometimes bridging to another person. And if for anyone who is around someone who is going through just a real season, please don't think that you need to fix anything. Your presence and your ability to just be there could be everything for that person. And if you really feel like you don't know what to do, the best answer is just say, what do you need? And that person may know or they may not know, but that's such kindness in a moment like that because you're seeing them, you're recognizing they're going through something, and you're also putting your hand out, and then it's their free will to accept.
4: Ah, yes. So be there for people who are going through grief and loss.
1: Yes.
4: Yes. That's an important, important piece. Okay, let's go back to our calls here. We've got T from Hawaii, and I think, I don't know the first name, but T, do you have a comment or a question for Austin Wells?
5: Yes. Thank you very much for accepting my call.
4: Yes.
5: I just lost someone recently and was wondering, do you know what happened to them, how they passed, and if there's any messages, and also... I'd like to say I really like your soothing voice, Lisa, and thank you also, Austin, for hearing my call.
4: Absolutely. Thank you.
1: Absolutely. T, when I'm connecting with you, there's actually two people that I'm drawn to. One is a woman who would be a contemporary of yours, but very much of a nurturing presence. But then I'm also drawn to a younger male who would be, or a male who would be younger than you. Do either of those souls match the question that you have?
5: I don't recognize either, but possibly the female.
1: Okay. The female that I'm sensing is a very independent woman. She's and very stubborn. And I only mention that not as a negativity, but as a means that this woman is accustomed to taking care of herself. She's accustomed to finding her own way. And I think what I am sensing from her is that there may have been issues going on with her for quite some time. And I think there's diabetic issues. And it also feels like just mobility issues in general. And I think in both of those circumstances, it just feels like they were, like she was isolating herself much more than would have been beneficial. Does that make sense?
5: It doesn't really seem to recognize, but is that the person who passed? Do you know what they may have passed from? Because that doesn't sound like the person.
1: Okay. If it doesn't sound like the person, there may be a soul that I'm connecting with that is connected to you. That would be an older female. It doesn't feel like a mother figure to me, but it feels like a friend, a female friend, who I just feel like was very, very isolated, and that was part of the passing. So sometimes a medium, and forgive me on this one, sometimes we'll be drawn to souls or souls that there's a, kind of like a curative and a healing level because they want to heal you and help you. Sometimes a greater loss may need to be dealt with in a different circumstance because there would be more details to it. The only other thing that sometimes will happen with a soul is that there might be information that just doesn't come through because it isn't the time for the information to happen and come forward. And please know that's not a defense of me. This is always, my perception and what I'm picking up on. But those are the two souls that I'm picking up on. But the woman in particular, she's an amazing, like she's a great auntie because that's the essence of her. She just feels just stubborn as I'll get out.
4: Wow. Well, thank you so much for the call. And I know that sometimes we don't even notice that we have these beings around us, these guides, and this could maybe even be a guide that could be around T or some. Do we have those types of guides that are around us all the time that look like somebody who have passed, but just somebody who's around us all the time?
1: So great, great question. There is an energy difference between a soul that has incarnated and a soul that is really on the etheric level. Animals feel completely different from people. And now ascended masters have been souls who have touched into the physical world, but they've spent a great deal of time on the energetic. So they have their own vibration too. But I would feel in both of these circumstances that these are souls that are connected to T.
4: Got it. All right. Well, terrific. We're going to continue with your calls when we come back from the break. Thank you so much. Austin Wells is my guest, and we're going to continue with more of her soul gardening when we come back and really learn how that term applies to what we're doing today, tonight. All right, we'll be right back. 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

0: Faith comes from hearing the message, and hearing the message is heard through the word of Christ. Romans 10:17. 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
1: As a professional in your field, have you ever wanted to give back to your community? CTE stands for Career and Technical Education. Career and technical educators are professionals who teach the next generation of students going into these fields. 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CTE not only benefits the student learning the program, but the teacher who teaches it.
2: 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I was a student in these classes when I was in high school. 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And it's not just subject matter. It's a potential career. It's a potential passion. And you get to work with students and see them going on to careers in this field. I get to work with students in the most unique setting, a setting that's technical, creative, and hands-on. And I think when you bring teachers and students together like that, you get to see a different side of their potential. There is nothing more exciting than that.
1: If this seems like something you'd be interested in, go to acteonline.org and search for Teach CTE.
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12: Tonight will be cloudy with some chances of showers and storms, a low of 67 degrees, winds out of the east at around 5 miles per hour, and our Sunday will be partly sunny with a slight chance of showers and a high of 79, though by Monday skies will clear with mostly sunny conditions and a high of 81. With your storm track forecast, I'm meteorologist Tanner Blonke.

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1: Welcome back to Coast AM. Fun fact, every time I host, Adam will always play a Boston song. It is my favorite band because it is just like classic, iconic rock and roll. And I love the line in this song that says, "Come on, let us give your mind a ride." I love that line because that's what we do on Coast to Coast AM, is we give your mind a ride. So my guest is Austin Wells, and we are speaking with you who have either reframed or considering reframing the loss of a loved one to having some communication, having some thoughts, last words, any touch, anything that can give you a connection with somebody who has passed on. And I have lots of calls to get to. I'm going to get to them as soon as I can. Let's take a minute here to talk to Mark in Baltimore. Mark, do you have a comment or a question for Austin Wells?
2: Yeah, thank you very much for taking my call. Great show and great readings.
1: Yeah,
2: that I've heard. I lost a loved one in 1993. My fiance was tragically taken away from me by a drunk driver. I've never been married since. You know, she was my intended, and you know, so I've lived alone without her. But I was just wondering if, you know, you could tell me anything, you know, about the future in my life moving forward and all that.
1: Wonderful.
3: Mark, first of all, we are all sending you so much love on that. I do want to just mention a few things about your fiance. God, did she just walk with sunshine? She has the most beautiful smile, like a beautiful teethy grin. I love the fact that you refer to her as your angel. You understand that?
2: Mm-hmm.
3: Yeah. I have no doubt that she continues to kind of show up in different capacities, and she's showing me butterflies for some reason, and hopefully that corresponds with what you understand. As far as going forward, I love the introspection that you have. And it's not just because you're intelligent enough to be part of the Coast to Coast family, but you really love thinking about things. My thought on, you know, relationships going forward is I think it would be so magnificent for you to step into some outreach places where your intellect and your curiosity is met in a group. And then within that group, I think you're going to find not only people who align with what you believe in, or what, not what you believe in, but what, like how curious your mind is. And it can be, cause there is certainly metaphysical things that you're interested in. They're beautiful, groups that explore, out-of-body experiences and remote viewing and things along that line. But I think that's what the missing bridge is, because doing online dating for you, I just don't think is your thing.
1: Yeah.
2: You know, you're exactly right. I got to thank you for saying that. Yeah, she loved butterflies. You know, when you said that touched the nerve right there. You know, she absolutely loved butterflies. So, you know, I can't thank you enough for guiding me in the right direction. I really appreciate you taking your time.
1: Oh, thank you so much for the call, Mark. Thanks for checking in with us tonight and being a part of our Coast to Coast family. Austin, a question for you. Sometimes when there's a symbol that is something that reminds you of that person, like butterflies for Mark, or flowers, or birds. Have you ever really gotten that communication back from crossed over loved ones that they can communicate in symbols?
3: Yes. I think it's a joy for

0: them. And in my experience, it's not that they embody and become the butterfly, they have an ability to be in the energy of that butterfly and almost allow it to fly in a certain direction. It's kind of like they're co-creating a moment with the insect or with it. But it's fascinating and also, I think, worthy to notice that many of the signs and symbols they give us have wings. And I think it's not just on the angelic level, but I think it's to bring our attention up and into nature. Yes, there's all sorts of different signs and symbols that people get, but I think the greatest sadness is the spirit world keeps saying, why don't they ask more? So I would just invite everyone to take a moment and do the what if scenario. Like if you're skeptic, awesome. Seriously, awesome. You should be. But put a couple of thoughts out there of, I really would like a sign and a symbol from this individual. Let's all do this collectively tonight. And then I want you to just look at the world from the eyes of a child with wonder and even take a moment to think, well, shoot, if I crossed over, how would I show up to my loved ones? Mm. And I promise you, you're going to start seeing things differently. Numbers on a license plate, or you're going to get a server who has the name of someone that's in the spirit world. They're there. It's just, we just aren't always in the moment of our lives. And that's also one of the things that they're luring us back into.
1: Ah, that's a great piece of advice. We're going to ponder that during this next break. And then we'll come back with their final segment there of taking calls again. So we'll be right back. You're listening to Coast AM.
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0: Welcome back to Coast AM. I am Lisa Garr, and we are on this wonderful evening of the 4th of July into the 5th. And Austin Wells has been my guest to also help us communicate with loved ones this side and others. Austin, is there anything else before we go back to calls that you wanted to cover tonight that I didn't cover?
1: You're so generous, Lisa. Gosh, I'm so happy that they have brought you into this family because you're just perfect.
0: Thank you.
1: Your voice is so soothing. You're amazing at this. Just one quick thing, and I really want to keep it quick because I want to honor everybody. About AI, honestly, I had this epiphany. I went to an AI conference recently, and I want to introduce everybody to a woman whose name is Kelly Boesch, B-O-E-S-C-H. She is an AI artist, and she's a musician, and she doesn't play an instrument. Her entire world has been cultivated by AI. And the conference was a big, deep conversation about humans and AI. But I just want to put this out there. I think it's what I call a spiritunity, which is a spiritual opportunity. AI is asking us to state what we want and get better at our communication. That's called prompting. And the better we get at prompting, the more amazing things that we can create. You'll see Kelly's work and you'll know that she has cultivated the ability to ask. It's trusting an intelligence other than our own. It's an artificial intelligence. I know there's a lot of fear around it, but it's actually, to me, helping us with trust and also with helping us understand the law of attraction and putting us in co-creation. Besides learning something new, it's saying, you can make anything. What do you want to do? Give me your repetitive tasks. Let's get human beings back to a renaissance of wonder, back to not feeling that they're relegated to a job, but they have an opportunity to just dream their life into being. So I'm clearly an optimist, if you haven't noticed. But God, I just think AI has the most amazing offerings right now. So if you're afraid of it, take that resistance note I said before about, like, get curious about what you're resistant about, because I promise a better version of you is just on the other side.
0: It's definitely not going away, that's for sure. So. Yeah. Something to play with and embrace if you have the curiosity around it. It's impacting everybody's life.
1: Yeah.
0: Let's see here. And I wanted to go to Richard from Kansas City, Missouri. Richard, thank you so much for holding on for us and everybody who's holding on. I'm trying to get to as many of us as possible. Richard, you have a question for Austin Wells.
2: Yes, I'm in Kansas City, and my wife died in a Denver hospital, and we had been, I was in a hospital here for a month, and we had been talking and getting our relationship back, and she wanted to move back to be with me, and then she died, and she's the love of my life, and it just turned me to pieces, and I don't have anyone to talk with or anything like that, and I need help. I don't know what to do. And I'm also praying that she'll be raised from the dead somehow.
0: Yeah, that makes sense. I mean, it absolutely does. Your yearning for her to come back makes a lot of sense. Austin, do you pick up anything on that?
1: Yes. I love the strength of your wife. She would have absolutely kept you on your toes, my friend. But I also know that she had some stubbornness that she wants to acknowledge. I think where her heart, and you were talking about healing, those in spirit always want to focus on the healing part. We always want just proof. And so her feeling that I'm getting is it was imperative that you understand that she wanted a reunion with you, because there was a number of things that transpired very early in your life that are a bit of what's coming up for you right now about kind of having been left or abandoned in a certain capacity. And I think there's a beautiful chance and an opportunity in this. Again, I know I keep mentioning community, but I think your faith is so strong. And I think going to a church that feels really, really supportive of you, that perhaps understands the afterlife, maybe a lot of them have a different idea that way. But that community piece is huge for you. I also think she wants to say thank you for the forgiveness part, because you know her so well, Richard, that I think what you did was you gifted her the permission for her to be her. So it was a surprise she came back to you. So what I want to say is you practiced the spiritual law of detachment, which was you actually love her so much that you were willing to let her go so she could realize the opportunity of you. And I think the fact that you know that, I know that does not bring her back, but I think the gift that she's giving you is how deeply you can love someone. And I don't feel in her life that she really had a person other than you that had given that opportunity to her.
0: Yeah. Yes. And you have that communication is that sometimes what we need the most is just a little communication. It moves the grief. I always see grief like a river. If you keep it moving, then it'll continue to express itself. If you don't express it, then it dams up and becomes, there's algae and blocks and so forth. So good for you for moving the grief, my friend. Keep going on that. And take Austin's advice and find a community, find a church group, find a grief group, find Austin's group. And also for anybody else who's been on the line tonight that I might not get to, I'm still going to try to get to a few more. You can also go to Austin's website, and it's Austin Wells, Wells.com, and you'll be able to join a Wednesday night meditation on Wednesday nights. And you could even say, hey, I was on Coast to Coast listening to you, and you can connect with Austin at that time as well for on Wednesday nights, 6 p.m. Pacific. All right, let's see if we can go to Doug from the Big Island of Hawaii. Doug is got a couple of people from Hawaii calling in tonight. It is still the 4th of July there, isn't it, Doug?
3: It is.
0: Well, great.
3: But it is.
0: Thanks for holding the space for us. Did you have a question for Austin Wells?
3: Yeah, I would say just vaguely, I'm just kind of in turmoil in my life. I like have to move soon where I was renting, was sold. I have a property with no house, a little tiny place, and there's like relationship craziness going on with women. And so wondering if she sees any thing about my whole world just from that vague question.
1: Not vague at all, Doug. And there's so much going on, and this isn't just a statement. There's so much going on universally with a whole bunch of generational planets that have shifted. So we're all supposed to be looking at deeper issues in our life. So honestly, you are more the norm. I know this is an odd thing to say. You're more the norm, my friend, than people whose lives are easy right now. So if you are in transition, you are right on track. The relationship is a little bit in turmoil because I think there's a little bit of an imbalance as far as your character and hers. I think you are a very generous person, and I think you don't always ask other people to meet your needs. So I think the imbalance there is she doesn't replenish you as much as I think would be fruitful for you, which is part of the reason why the other things in your life feel kind of exhausting. Your home is your place. It's the place that needs to be where you are. So if you're being asked to move, yes, there's an element of feeling like a whole bunch of things are being lost all at once. Avoid the daisy chain thing that we all do, which is this is going wrong and this is going wrong and this is going wrong. Mm-hmm. Let's do just a mental shift on this and trust the fact, this is a different mm-hmm. approach, trust the fact that you are being asked to move. Now, that might be more than one place and more than one circumstance. So you start visioning. Because you so rarely, my sweet friend, focus on your needs. And I promise you have given so much to other people that if you took the time to write down exactly what you want, I wouldn't be surprised that you manifest that location with perfect ease.
0: Living in the place of possibility. I like that. Yeah, sometimes we do look at what's wrong rather than what's potentially right in front of us. So open the door to a new place, Doug. Thank you so much for calling in. And for any of our friends here, our Coast family that did not get on tonight and get your questions answered, you can also go to Austin's website. It's A-U-S-T-Y-N Wells, W-E-L-L-S.com. You can join her free Wednesday night meditations. Are those live?
1: They are live.
0: That's fantastic. Great. And you could say, hey, I was on Coast and heard you on Coast, and you can join any Wednesday at 6 p.m. Pacific. And I just want to say thank you so much for everything, for being here tonight with us and being of service to our wonderful Coast family, and moving people's grief is a lifetime for you. So I really appreciate your service. You have angel wings. Thank you.
1: Thank you, Lisa, so very much.
0: Absolutely. And thank you all for being here tonight on this wonderful Independence Night, and for all the fireworks that you got to see tonight. And also thank you, Tommy Danheiser, and George Norrie for the space here that you create on Coast to Coast every night. And Adam Thompson and Donna Walker, with me in studio here, and Gina Salvati with us in our hearts all the time, and soon to be back in studio with us. And Stephanie Smith, thank you so much for your years and years with Coast to Coast as well. I am Lisa Garr, and until next time, I invite you all to stay aware.

0: can't protect what you don't love? You can't love what you don't know.
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15: Washington celebrates. I'm Deborah Valentine, Fox News. President Trump speaking to Americans from the National Mall in Washington on the nation's 250th birthday as the nation marked its semi-quincentennial.
16: We're celebrating freedom's triumph over tyranny, liberty's conquest over oppression, and the enduring victory of the American spirit from the July 4th, 1776 to July 4th, 2026.
15: President Trump talking equality during the speech, citing the Declaration of Independence while blasting communism.
16: As our Declaration of Independence tells us, we are all made in the image of one Almighty God. And a communist will never say that. That's for sure.
15: Fox's Peter Ducey reports President Trump's speech was followed by a large fireworks display.
17: There's so much smoke hanging in the air, kind of coming this way, but from what is left of these 850,000 shells. The scale was remarkable, and something that stood out to me is that everybody here, there were tens of thousands of people, I would guess, everybody just sat quietly and watched. Yeah, a lot of them had their phones out and they were trying to take videos and pictures, but I cannot think of the last time that I went to anything in Washington, D.C., a political event, not a political event, a sporting event, where so many people just sat and enjoyed this show.
15: The National Independence Day Parade was canceled due to extreme heat. Many celebrations from coast to coast were delayed, shortened, or canceled due to inclement weather. 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
15: The death toll climbs in Venezuela following back-to-back earthquakes.
23: The death toll in Venezuela from the massive earthquakes that struck June 24th has climbed to nearly 3,000. A government official confirms 2,954 people are dead, more than 16,500 injured, and at least 16,000 people left homeless. Tens of thousands of emergency workers, backed by more than 3,000 international rescue personnel, are pushing through exhausting search and rescue operations, digging through the rubble, while medical teams are racing to treat the thousands of survivors. Carmen Roberts, Fox News.
15: President Trump is pulling the plug on a trade deal negotiated during his first term. Fox's Jared Halpern has more.
24: The Trump administration is not renewing the U.S.-Mexico-Canada trade pact, allowing a July 1st deadline to extend the agreement for 16 more years to pass. That decision was expected. President Trump has signaled dissatisfaction with the deal and says he prefers one-on-one trade agreements. Trump administration officials have already kickstarted a review process, meeting separately with Canadian and Mexican counterparts. That could lead to a renegotiation of the treaty. At the White House, Jared Halpern, Fox News.
15: The Department of Transportation is investing over $1 billion to upgrade the nation's airports. Transportation Secretary Sean Duffy on Fox and Friends Weekend says it involves updating the nation's air traffic control system.
25: Our systems are old, and Donald Trump said, you know what, we have an epic opportunity to revamp, to rebuild a brand new air traffic control system.
15: Secretary Duffy also said the project will be completed in 2.5 years. Paul Pelosi, the 86-year-old husband of former House Speaker Nancy Pelosi of California, is facing a misdemeanor hit-and-run charge. Authorities say Pelosi allegedly struck a parked vehicle in Napa County, California on Friday and drove away. I'm Deborah Valentine. This is Fox News.
26: Tonight will be cloudy with some chances of showers and storms, a low of 67 degrees, winds out of the east at around 5 miles per hour, and our Sunday will be partly sunny with a slight chance of showers and a high of 79, though by Monday skies will clear with mostly sunny conditions and a high of 81. With your storm track forecast, I'm meteorologist Tanner Plonkey.
27: He said, what? 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

0: From the darkened corners of the American night, I am Lisa Gar, your guest host tonight on Coast to Coast AM on this Independence Day evening, actually. Tonight we stand at the threshold of history that 250 years ago, in the summer of 1776, a handful of brilliant men signed a document that lit the fuse of the greatest rebellion the world had ever seen. But was this really all that was happening that night? Some say the founders were not only revolutionaries, but they were keepers of ancient secrets. Freemasons, Rosicrucians, and the students of the occult. We've spoken with many people who are historians of this country who talk about these men who aligned at the birth of this nation with the stars themselves, and what beautiful hidden forces were at work that fateful night of the 4th of July in 1776. We are only living that now. The prophecies that were set in motion, we are living now. And so we are looking at this beautiful 250th anniversary of our beloved country as a moment to celebrate. And wherever you are, even if you're on the other side of midnight, it still is worth celebrating. We have seen so many things and spoken about so many things on Coast to Coast, from eyewitnesses of strange lights over Independence Hall and to the spiritual destiny some believe was woven into the very, very fabric of this country. And we get to talk about these things on Coast to Coast every night. Tonight we are talking about something really interesting, a very, very tough question. What would it mean to live forever, to never actually die? There are actually technologies out there that exist today that enable us to live forever. But why would you want to? Why would you want to live forever? If you're at that age where everyone around you is passing, would you want to live alone? Would there be social implications if we were to live forever? What about those that leave too early? Could they have a life that's extended until a cure is found? These questions and so many more are what we're talking about tonight. This is the topic of our first 2 hours with filmmaker and producers of the movie Forever Young. It is David Donnelly and Dr. Thomas Lewis are joining us tonight. We're going to have a fascinating conversation about what that would mean on this historic Independence Day weekend to live forever. So we will be right back to have this conversation. 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

0: Welcome back to Coast to Coast AM. I am Lisa Garr. So what is aging anyway? And this is a key question that we're about to address these next couple of hours. The aging process really begins in all of us at around 30 years old, where the damage that's being done outweighs the growth factor that is happening. And this is very, very slow. It starts very, very slowly and accelerates as we get older. So how do we envision our own aging process? That actually impacts our aging process drastically, which is fascinating. Tonight we are talking with filmmaker David Donnelly, along with physician and writer Dr. Thomas Lewis, and we're talking about living longer, about age reversal, and whether science is truly closing in on the end of this aging process or simply selling us hype. Is that true? So welcome both of you. David Donnelly, welcome. Thanks for joining me.
1: Great to be here. Thank you.
0: Yes. And Dr. Thomas Lewis, thank you so much for joining me on this spirited evening.
2: Thank you. Glad to be here.
0: Yes. Can you think of anything you would rather do on the 4th of July?
2: Well, not at all.
0: I'm really glad to have you both with me. So let's talk about this. Let's bring back the age-old question. I think people have been chasing age reversal for centuries. Can you tell us a little bit about the history of it, age, reversing age and youthing and that chase for that fountain of youth? David, maybe I'll start with you.
1: Yeah, well, from a story perspective, you know, the first written story that we know as a species is the Epic of Gilgamesh, at least one of them. And yeah, it shows that it's just really in our DNA to try to pursue immortality. And Dr. Lewis is a little bit of an expert on Gilgamesh. So, Tom, you want to talk about that a little bit more than I can?
2: the Epic of Gilgamesh, as David mentioned, is the oldest written story. Exactly how old it is, we really don't know, because it's pretty clear that it was an oral story before it was ever written down. But it's older than the Bible. In the Epic of Gilgamesh, it concerns this King Gilgamesh, who's two-thirds man, one-third God. So you think he might already have a little bit of an edge on immortality in that sense. But his close friend dies, his best friend dies, and it's something that he just can't come to grips with. And he becomes terrified about his own mortality. And he goes to various people and asks them, you know, how can I achieve immortality? He goes on this quest for immortality and encounters a number of adventures, and he slays monsters. And there's all kinds of interesting things that happen along the way. In the end, actually, this is really incredible for a story, you know, that's as old and allegedly primitive as a story like that would be. In the end, Gilgamesh comes to the conclusion that it's better for him to attempt to live meaningfully in the present than it is for him to attempt to live immortally or to keep searching for immortality. So he returns to the city that he's king of, but kind of with fresh eyes, where before it had seemed kind of prosaic and dull. Now it seems precious to him because he's decided that imbuing his life with meaning is the actual way to go.
0: He has a whole new purpose in life. I think I've always said that death is hardest for the living because we're the ones left behind. And that does make you want to live forever and not deal with the, you know, pain that the loved ones will go through. And you think about that all the time. That's why I think one of the greatest pains has got to be losing a child, because that's the opposite of the way that it should go, that their lives are shorter than ours. And so tell me, why do you feel that this has become an obsession now, though, to live younger or to reverse the aging process? Why has billions of dollars, I think it's probably billions of dollars at this point, been put into anti-aging?
2: One of the reasons is that, and I was completely unaware of this prior to embarking with David on the project and making this movie. It's really David who brought it to my attention. There really is a scientific revolution going on in our midst that I was unaware of, and I bet a lot of people are unaware of. And I was a physician brought up in the old paradigm. In the old paradigm, aging and death are part of life, kind of like the weather. There's nothing you can do about it. And so you may like the weather, you may not like the weather, but whether you do or not is not a medical issue. There's nothing you can do about it. And in my physician training, that's certainly how I was taught to regard aging as something you can't do anything. No one can do anything about it. So patients may be concerned about it. They may not be, but that doesn't matter because nothing you can do, you can't help them anyway. The revolution that we're living through is actually that, you know, within the last 20 years, and particularly within the last 10 years, the dials that control aging have become kind of accessible to science, and they're within reach. And there are now scientists and physicians who regard the aging process as just another physiologic process like any process. And just as we can alter cardiac function or kidney function with various medicines or things, these scientists and physicians feel that the aging process is ultimately just another physiologic process that we'll learn how to modulate and we'll learn how to extend people's lives through that kind of modulation, which was formerly not only unavailable, but really unthinkable to us.
1: I think a big leap in this as well is in biomarkers. So in science in general, you have to be able to quantify something in order to be able to, you know, manipulate it and gauge the results. It's only relatively recently that we are actually able to see if these treatments and these interventions are actually influencing the biological process of aging. And so especially when you can see the results changing, I think that also really kind of inspires your own action and wanting to do things about it. And especially at a time when kind of we live in this period of gamification, and all of a sudden now, you know, you can get, you know, your regular blood work and start to see these changes. And, you know, this is a really recent advance to where you can actually be able to see the data in this new way.
0: It brings me to the point of health span versus lifespan. Would we want to live into our 80s, 90s if we were not healthy, if we had a disease, if it was a painful life in for the last decade? Or would we want to, this whole idea of reversing aging to a healthy reset so that you can live a healthy health span, and not sick, but happy and healthy at those later ages? I think that's more of the quest. It's not the year that you're, or the age that you're living towards. It's how healthy are you in that time period, right?
1: Yeah, I think that's,
0: I will direct questions. Sorry to, go ahead, David.
1: I think the big difference between health span and lifespan, well, first of all, it kind of gets muddled a lot, especially if you're just clicking through your newsfeed and you see some kind of new discovery. So it's really important to distinguish the difference between health span and lifespan. You know, health span is being mobile in your later years, is being able to still spend time with your family, being cognitively healthy. You know, in fact, the biggest fear for many decades was getting cancer in older age, and now it's dementia. And so clearly, living longer without having, control over your own facilities, you know, what's the point of living longer if you have, you know, the inability to kind of interact with your community and achieve your goals and live a daily healthy life and still be independent?
0: And Thomas, you were saying?
2: I think it is. It's a critical distinction. As a physician, I've certainly seen patients of my own who have lived, you know, past their health span. So their health span has expired, but their lifespan has not. And I think most physicians have seen patients go through that, and it's not an enviable condition. And, you know, there was an article that was written by a physician that was published, I think, in the New Yorker a few years ago, where a physician said he didn't really want to live much beyond 75, you know, just because of what he'd seen people go through. But one of the encouraging things is that a lot of the things that promote lifespan also do extend health span. And if we look at people who are really long lived, a lot of the time their health span has extended almost up until the time of their demise. So the woman who lived the longest was a French woman named Jeanne Calment, who lived to be 122. She lived independently until she was 110. And she took no medicines, you know, until she was in her 100-and-teens years. So she was actually quite healthy for almost that entire time. So there is the hope that we could maybe get both, that lifespan could be extended, and also for more of those years, a person would be happy and healthy and vital, not decrepit and wasting away.
0: Yes. There was a man on a stage tonight for one of that 250th anniversary who was 107. It's a revered thing to live beyond 100, and it's fascinating to people, but it's also about living healthy and having minimal issues of decline happen in your later life. And only now do we have access to these technologies. The people that were born in the 30s and 40s, 50s, well, 40s, I should say, haven't had access to these technologies in order to hit their 70s and 80s and look at their health span is expanding. Now these technologies are available. So let's talk about some of the technologies that are available now that are breakthrough technologies that really could dissolve this issue of even if we had to, just determining our end date of our lifespan. David, what did you learn through going to places like the Buck Institute, and tell us a little bit about how this whole thing started with the film Forever Young.
1: Yeah, well, when I started this whole process, which was nearly 4 years ago now, I didn't know where the story was going to end. I was very much a skeptic because I think, like a lot of people, you just start to see all this information that's being kind of thrown at you on a regular basis, you know, longevity, you know, lifespan, these new discoveries that keep coming in. And I really just wanted to know, you know, how much of this was BS. And one of the first shoots that we did was at the Buck Institute for Research on Aging, which is this esteemed institution nestled in the hills of Nevada, California. And we did a 3-day shoot there. And, you know, you pull up to this cathedral-like structure that's beautifully designed. And by the end of that 3-day period, I had already reached the conclusion that we are living through a real revolution when it comes to the science of aging. And the groundwork and the foundational science, I think a lot of people still don't know about. The fundamentals, now that we can track them through biomarkers, we learn a lot more about the basics of diet and exercise, sleep and social connectivity. And then there's just this wild stuff that also is starting to happen. These breakthroughs and epigenetic reprogramming, and with CRISPR, mm-hmm. You combine that with revolutions in AI to where they're creating their own scientist agents that can go out there and search for unique, novel molecular compounds, and then come back and kind of tell us what they learned. Every week there's huge breakthroughs in all these fields. And so I think it's really a merger of all these technologies combined that, on top of this kind of foundational, fundamentals of longevity, is where there's so much hope and excitement for the future.
0: It's a fascinating topic. Dr. Thomas, you know about this age looping concept, right? Where you can actually reverse the DNA. Can you tell us a little bit about that?
2: Yeah. So the proposition behind age looping is that, is the idea of epigenetic programming. So, you have a certain amount of genes, certain number of genes. Everybody has about 20,000 genes. But what you have many more of are what are called epigenetic markers, which are really control points in the genome. They're not the genes, but they're next to the genes, and they control the genes. And they can turn them on. They can turn genes off. They can turn genes up or down. And so you realize pretty quickly there's not much difference between not having a gene at all and having it turned off. So the things that change these function of these epigenetic markers turn out to be pretty important. It's becoming increasingly clear that one of the things that distinguishes old cells and young cells is that in young cells, they have young person genes turned on, and in old cells, they have old person genes turned on. Through the manipulation of, or just a lifelong change in epigenetic markers. So the hope is, well, what if you could turn those markers back? You could just turn the dial back to the way it was before at an earlier point in your life when you were more youthful. So the conception of age looping is that you would live a certain span of years. You would go in for an epigenetic marker refresh procedure that would reset your epigenetic markers, turn the dials on those gene control mechanisms back a few years to where you were a few years ago, and then you could live again a few years and then have them turn back, and you could age and de-age in a loop that could go on for conceivably a very long period of time.
0: It sounds fantastic. Great way to spend a birthday, but what are the health ramifications of that? That has yet to be known, right?
2: Yeah. Well, one problem is that if you make cells more youthful, in our cellular history, the very earliest cells, the primordial cells that we came from, the way to get ahead back in those days when cells were just floating around in the ocean was to divide as fast as possible. That's how they got ahead. So our very young primordial cells have an urge to divide as fast as they can. And so in later development, there are all kinds of brakes and control systems that are put on those growth programs to hold them in check. Because if you're an adult multicellular organism, cells that just grow as fast as they possibly can turn out to be cancer, you know, which you don't want.
0: Right.
2: So there is a risk that if you make cells more youthful, you can make them want to grow more, and you can
0: grow
2: potentially
0: other things.
2: Promote.
0: Right.
2: Yes, you can potentially promote cancer.
0: Well,
2: the epigenetic thing sounds like it, you know, is like a crazy science fiction future, but there's a Harvard scientist named David Sinclair.
0: Oh, we know about David Sinclair. Wait, hang on one second. Thomas, we're going to come back real quick. We have a break coming up, and that's a great story there. So I want to get into the whole concepts of David Sinclair and everything when we come back. We will be right back. 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
14: Tonight will be cloudy with some chances of showers and storms, a low of 67 degrees, winds out of the east at around 5 miles per hour. And our Sunday will be partly sunny with a slight chance of showers and a high of 79. Though by Monday, skies will clear with mostly sunny conditions and a high of 81. With your Storm Track forecast, I'm meteorologist Tanner Blonke.

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1: Welcome back to Coast AM. I want to say thank you for being here tonight on this Declaration of Independence Day. We are usually referring to this date as July 4th, but it's just a date. What really happened, the Continental Congress officially adopted the Declaration of Independence on July 4th, thus the date. And this is what we're celebrating tonight, even though it might be past midnight where you are, or you might be walking back from the National Mall because they celebrated it after midnight. It is

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0: Welcome back to Coast AM. I am Lisa Garr. My guests are writer and filmmaker David Donnelly, along with physician and writer Dr. Thomas Lewis, who are talking about the movie, the film, the documentary called Forever Young. And we were talking right before the break, Thomas, about David Sinclair. Tell us a little bit about that story.
1: So along the lines of the epigenetic refreshing and treatment approach, David Sinclair is probably one of the biggest proponents of the viability of epigenetic treatments for longevity. And David Sinclair is an interesting mix of a couple things. He's a bit of a showman, kind of like a scientist like Tesla or something. So he does make pronouncements or announcements that are exciting and bold, and he's been criticized for maybe saying things that are too bold or too exciting and that some scientists object to and think are not carefully qualified enough or restricted enough. On the other hand, he does some remarkable work. So a few years ago, he published a paper in Nature in which they actually used epigenetic reprogramming to treat blindness in aged mice and restore their sight, which is fairly dramatic. His company, Life Biosciences, has an epigenetic refreshing treatment that an FDA-approved trial is currently underway, and it was approved in January. I think the first patient was treated last month in June. And so even though it sounds like kind of a crazy science fiction idea, this is already moving into the testing phase. And, of course, we don't know the outcome of either that patient or the whole trial. But it is super exciting that that kind of thing is moving out of the lab and into human applications so rapidly.
0: There are stem cell applications now that can actually restore sight. And I've interviewed a couple of scientists about that on and off the air that can be injected back into the eye for sight, for hearing. And it's touched on in the film, Forever Young. David, do you know anything about the world of stem cells?
2: Stem cells was not something that I really got into in the film. It's obviously, I think that could probably be its own movie.
0: Mm-hmm.
2: Yeah, it could be its own movie. Because, I mean, pretty much every sequence that you see in the film, you know, we have hundreds of hours of footage that we accumulate.

0: accumulated, you know, over this multi-year period of interviewing people all across the world. And this was an area where I feel like there's a lot of promise, but at the same time, it does, I think, require kind of its own separate investigation.
1: It's a growing, definitely a growing field.
0: It is.
1: Forgive me for the pun. Yep.
0: Yeah, I think, like I said earlier, it's there's so many different things that are happening at the same time. It's really kind of like a combination of all these different treatments and breakthroughs that are happening at the same time. But Tom, I think you know a little bit more about the latest data and the possibility of stem cells than I do, for sure.
2: Well, stem cell is a huge area. And it's one that, you know, in the United States, we've fallen a little bit behind because for many years, the legal status of stem cell research was not favorable in the United States. Mm-hmm. So another of other countries jumped ahead of us. We lost some researchers to other countries so they could do their stem cell research. But now the legal environment has improved now, partially because it's now possible to generate viable adult stem cells from human skin cells, essentially. So it's no longer, embryonic cells are no longer required. So the stem cell research and applications are taking off in the United States again. More in Texas has passed a number of stem cell friendly laws so that people can now sign up for a whole bunch of and receive stem cell treatments in various Texas medical settings.
1: Yeah.
2: They have a potent anti-inflammatory effect, and potentially a potent anti-arthritis effect. And one of the troubles in arthritis is that cartilage doesn't regenerate. Our cartilage cells don't divide and regenerate. Mm-hmm. And the hope is that, well, if you inject some stem cells into the joint, maybe you could encourage and coax the stem cells into becoming cartilage cells as they mature and differentiate. That's very exciting.
1: That's the hope, yeah.
2: Mm-hmm. Yeah, and to an extent, which I really didn't know about until looking into some things in the course of the film, it turns out that all of our tissues have stem cells that they are responsible for repairing damage in those tissues. And one of the things that happens as we age is that our stem cell populations wear out and decline, and then pretty much at the end of life, we end up with not any stem cells, which makes it difficult to repair tissues when damage happens. So if we could get a replenishment of stem cells, either through stimulating the ones we have or through an exogenous supply through injection, then that could really help repair various tissues as damage accumulates through aging.
1: It's definitely a growing field that's rapidly growing, and there's a lot of stem cell research being done now in the U.S. combined with that's being done in Asia and Japan and so forth, because there are the scientists speak the same language when it comes to this, and it's very important. There is, in the film, there's a Dr. Steve Horvath who talked about this or created this biological clock, the epigenetic clock, right, to measure biological age. Maybe, David, you could talk a little bit about that.
0: Yeah, so Dr. Horvath just early on reached the conclusion that if you can't quantify something, then you can't run scientific experiments on it. Mm. And so he discovered this process called DNA methylation that can actually be measured. And that was the first of what are now many different types of epigenetic clocks. And so since then, lots of other ones have come around, but he really is kind of like the godfather of the biomarker revolution. He's featured in the film. And since then, now we've been able to measure what these treatments are actually doing to our bodies and our processes, which really just kind of launched this whole revolution, because now there was different ways that we could actually look at the data and measure it.
1: And now this is through blood testing that you can tell how fast the body is aging?
0: You can get a DNA methylation test at a lab. It's not something that you can kind of just do quickly. I think it's a little bit more, consuming. You have to go into an actual lab. And Tom, you can probably talk in detail about that versus other epigenetic clocks and how that's progressed.
2: Yeah, it turns out there are that the different organs in our body age at different rates. And there are certain epigenetic markers that are more relevant to the liver than to the kidney, for instance. And so you can get a panel of these epigenetic marker clocks done that can actually tell you how fast your liver is aging, how fast your kidney is aging, how fast your brain is aging. Because every organ system is aging at its own rate, some faster than others.
1: Mm-hmm.
2: And, of course, ideally you would want them all to age as slowly as possible. But the clock can tell you what is the difference between your chronological age, how many years you have, and your actual biological age, like how many miles have been put on the vehicle, so to speak. And it really, the mileage matters more than the age, you know, so it's not the years, it's the mileage, as Indiana
1: mm-hmm.
2: Jones says.
1: Mm-hmm.
2: And,
1: yeah.
2: And so now there's a way to tell what your mileage is and even what it is in different organs so that you can try and target the right thing in terms of your own longevity protection protocols.
1: The thing is, if you have put that many miles on the car and if you've done that much stress to the body, can you get it restored? And that's kind of an important question. Yeah.
2: It is. And it looks like you can, or at least there's some things that can do it. So that's one of the terrific utilities of the Horvath clock and some of these other clocks is that you can measure the effectiveness of various clinical interventions, say fasting, for instance, or, mm-hmm. or sleep, or exercise regimens. And you can see that some of them actually turn back the literal clock in that sense, that your epigenetic markers get more youthful in response to certain interventions. They get worse in response to other interventions. So we're learning a lot more about what causes the clock to speed up and what causes it to slow down.
0: This is also kind of driving this huge cultural obsession with,
1: yes.
0: you know, what is my biological age? And now mm-hmm. you can go online and get all these different tests and, you know, there's these competitions that are happening. I mean, you know, how accurate those are versus kind of going in and getting kind of a high level, you know, accurate lab test. But, I mean, it is just becoming just a huge moment for in general, people becoming kind of obsessed with, you know, collecting this data and seeing improvements.
1: Well, we've talked a lot about the science of this and the fact that it is possible to reverse the biological clock, determine the amount of stress and how much longer you basically have to live. You could even determine your age of death and change it. But why? That is the bigger question here, is why would we want to do this? And what would happen if there was nobody dying? It would be an overpopulation. It would be an entirely different experience on this earth as we know it. We would have to move people off planet in order to accommodate. So let's just talk about that with you for a second, Dr. Thomas Lewis. You have your expertise is in relationships, and you have this question that you address in the film. What if we were to live longer? Would we face, as already an epidemic right now, of loneliness, of depression? What are some of the solutions that would happen there? Could it get worse if we lived longer?
2: Indeed. And I think it's something that we as a society haven't put much thought into. And, you know, the lifespan has been going up for at least 100 and almost 200 years. So in 1840, you know, the average lifespan was 45. And now the average lifespan in the United States is somewhere around 80. And if you look at it on a graph, it's almost a linear straight line. And if we keep going just at the pace we're at now, not even factoring in some of these exciting new developments, the average lifespan will hit 100 in right around the turn of the century in 2100. We've really not spent any time thinking about what that means for our lives as human beings. And, you know, one of the things that that you encounter from talking to a lot of people is that most people think of their life as a story and themselves as the protagonist. And the story has a beginning and a middle and it has an end. And the fact that there is an end is part of what drives the plot forward. Without an end, mm-hmm. then then the value of life is inherently less. So people value things in proportion to their rarity or their scarcity. And, of course, there are a lot of things that we don't even think of as scarce, like our own time on the planet, but it is scarce. If all of a sudden it weren't scarce, then I think it's pretty clear that we would value it less than we already do now, which doesn't seem like a recipe for a healthy, happy, enriched, fulfilling human existence. And as with Gilgamesh, you know, I think it's been clear to the human race for a long time that life doesn't need to be infinite in order to be enjoyable or meaningful. And in fact, it may even be the case that if it were infinite, that would work against life being enjoyable and meaningful. And some of those questions, I think we really haven't started to grapple with as a society.
1: If we were to live forever, how would that change our relationships? Our children would then live forever as well? Or would they need to have relationships with parents any longer? I mean, how would that, what would that look like?
2: I think go ahead, David.
0: Okay, yeah, sorry. One of the eye-opening moments for me in this journey was our trip to Japan. We filmed at a assisted living facility in Tokyo, and we go in and they bring out this robot that sings and dances to the people that are there, and they absolutely loved it. They clap, it leads them in dance, and you know, we interviewed the various staff, and we're in the midst of really a demographic time bomb. So there's more people that are older that there's not enough of a young labor force to be able to take care of them. And that problem is at a relatively small level because Japan does not have the same population as a country like the United States. However, the proportions of the population are equivalent. So that we can kind of look at Japan as our future. And so we're seeing this massive explosion of people, and there's not enough people to take care of them. And so this introduces a whole nother set of problems that we really just are not prepared for. How do we take care of these people? How do we ensure that, you know, they do have relationships? Is it possible to have a real relationship with an AI companion or a robot as this technology is moving so fast? And, you know, it's easy to kind of write that off and be like, okay, a robot can never kind of give us this, the same thing as a human, but at the same time, this is such an urgent situation that is being overlooked. We have to start exploring every possible solution because the reality is that we will continue to live longer. The other side of that coin is that if we don't start to tackle these existential, very human problems, we're just going to have a lot of people living longer that are anxious and depressed, lonely and miserable.
1: Which is already becoming an epidemic of the rates of loneliness. And in other countries, there's more of a generational living pattern that's been in place for centuries. In this country, not so much. There's not a generational living pattern as much. There's, you know, assisted living and senior living, and these places are becoming cost prohibitive because of the demand now that families are saying, oh, I'll just have to, you know, pay for this problem. And it's a privileged conversation. Is this whole entire conversation about living longer really only for the wealthy? David?
3: This is a tough issue. And, you know, longevity, equity, longevity, inequity, these various terms that now we're starting to talk about. I mean, right now in the United States, the primary indicator of your life expectancy is your zip code. That is certainly alarming. There's huge disparities. Even a place like at the Buck Institute, you know, that zip code, Marin County, Northern California, one of the wealthiest counties per capita in the world, people live much longer than they do if you were just to go, you know, take a drink
0: and be a couple miles away. You know, people aren't living as long. However, you know, there's also the positive side of how fast technology changes. And so the same force that is allowing these companies to grow and raise billions of dollars It's also the reason why something like a cell phone, which, you know, if you think of like Wall Street, those big cell phones that it used to be, you know, decades ago, right. And how a cell phone was something that was, you know, only limited to someone that had a lot of money to have access to it. You know, now they've become ubiquitous. And so we hope that those same kind of technologies and treatments are going to be able to reach as many people as possible in the near future.
1: Yes, very true. All right, we're going to come back after this break. Thank you so much for holding on with me. And we're going to find out a little bit about where we could find Forever Young as the movie. It's on, where is it, Apple right now? Apple TV?
0: Yes, Apple TV. Also, it's on Amazon.
1: Oh, great, great. All right, we'll be back in a moment. You are listening to Coast to Coast AM on this wonderful 4th of July evening.

0: Ms. Fernandez, what are those tiny things?
1: Those are what we call amoebas. 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
6: Washington celebrates. I'm Deborah Valentine, Fox News. President Trump speaking to Americans from the National Mall in Washington on the nation's 250th birthday as the nation marked its semi-quincentennial.
7: We're celebrating freedom's triumph over tyranny, liberty's conquest over oppression, and the enduring victory of the American spirit from the July 4th, 1776 to July 4th, 2026.
6: President Trump talking equality during the speech, citing the Declaration of Independence while blasting communism.
7: As our Declaration of Independence tells us, we are all made in the image of one Almighty God. And a communist will never say that. That's for sure.
6: Fox's Peter Ducey reports President Trump's speech was followed by a large fireworks display.
8: There's so much smoke hanging in the air, kind of coming this way, but from what is left of these 850,000 shells. The scale was remarkable, and something that stood out to me is that everybody here, there were tens of thousands of people, I would guess, everybody just sat quietly and watched. Yeah, a lot of them had their phones out and they were trying to take videos and pictures, but I cannot think of the last time that I went to anything in Washington, D.C., a political event, not a political event, a sporting event, where so many people just sat and enjoyed this show.
6: The National Independence Day Parade was canceled due to extreme heat. Many celebrations from coast to coast were delayed, shortened, or canceled due to inclement weather. 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
6: The death toll climbs in Venezuela following back-to-back earthquakes.
12: The death toll in Venezuela from the massive earthquakes that struck June 24th has climbed to nearly 3,000. A government official confirms 2,954 people are dead, more than 16,500 injured, and at least 16,000 people left homeless. Tens of thousands of emergency workers, backed by more than 3,000 international rescue personnel, are pushing through exhausting search and rescue operations, digging through the rubble, while medical teams are racing to treat the thousands of survivors. Carmen Roberts, Fox News.
6: President Trump is pulling the plug on a trade deal negotiated during his first term. Fox's Jared Halpern has more.
13: The Trump administration is not renewing the U.S.-Mexico-Canada trade pact, allowing a July 1st deadline to extend the agreement for 16 more years to pass. That decision was expected. President Trump has signaled dissatisfaction with the deal and says he prefers one-on-one trade agreements. Trump administration officials have already kickstarted a review process, meeting separately with Canadian and Mexican counterparts. That could lead to a renegotiation of the treaty. At the White House, Jared Halpern, Fox News.
6: The Department of Transportation is investing over $1 billion to upgrade the nation's airports. Transportation Secretary Sean Duffy on Fox and Friends Weekend says it involves updating the nation's air traffic control system.
14: Our systems are old, and Donald Trump said, you know what, we have an epic opportunity to revamp, to rebuild a brand new air traffic control system.
6: Secretary Duffy also said the project will be completed in 2.5 years. Paul Pelosi, the 86-year-old husband of former House Speaker Nancy Pelosi of California, is facing a misdemeanor hit-and-run charge. Authorities say Pelosi allegedly struck a parked vehicle in Napa County, California on Friday and drove away. I'm Deborah Valentine. This is Fox News.
15: For your Sunday, expect partly to mostly sunny skies with a slight chance of showers, a high reaching 80 degrees, winds out of the northeast at around 5 miles per hour. Tonight will be mostly clear with a low of 60, and Monday will be a nice sunny and pleasant day with a high reaching 82. With your storm track forecast, I'm meteorologist Tanner Blonke.
16: Get the latest forecast, street level zoom in radar, and weather watches and warnings anytime at WSAU.com/weather. Sometimes he yells. It's because he cares. 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
17: This has to be one of the dumbest decisions I ever read. 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We revolted against the British. We instituted our Declaration of Independence. British common law, we don't live by British common law. British common law we may use as a guide.
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0: Show. Here's Pete and Lisa.
1: In 1989, I bought the album Girl, You Know It's True by Milli Vanilli. Baby, Don't Forget My Number, Blame It on the Rain, and the huge hit Girl, You Know It's True. Millions of records sold. Then it was discovered that Fab and Rob did not sing any of the vocals on the Milli Vanilli album. There's a new movie out called Girl, You Know It's True about the rise and fall of Milli Vanilli. Joining us is the one remaining member of Milli Vanilli. It is Fab Morvan. Fab, I watched the trailer. Wow, what a ride, man.
2: Woo, man. And the fact that I'm still here to talk about it and to be able to tell my story now after all those years, and it took resilience, tenacity, but because of my love for music and my passion for music, I stayed in. And now you have the movie Girl, You Know It's True. You have a rework of Girl, You Know It's True, my version, and an acoustic version of Blame It on the Rain.
1: When you watched the trailer, Fab, what was the first thing that came to mind? Was it sadness because Rob has since passed, or anger because they originally told you that you were going to sing, but you never sang? What was it?
2: Well, you know, the one thing that I did for myself was to forgive all the people that abused us and exploited us. I had to do that because I was going in circle and I was bitter. And when I was able to forgive, a new life started. So this is why I got four kids. I'm happy. I've been working on music. I'm a singer, songwriter, producer. When I look at the story now, it's with distance. But also, it's nice to watch it with the people in the audience, because when you look at their reaction at the end of the movie, they come hug me and they said, "Hey, how you doing, man?" I said, "I'm good." And that's why I said 1 + 1 = 2, not 1 + 1 = 3. And with the story being told on the screen, now people get it. They're like, okay, now you understand the inner workings of the music industry, because now with social media, people understand the machine. People didn't understand the machine before. So now you're able to go behind the curtain,
1: right,
2: and you realize
1: and see it.
2: And see it's a business. They will use you as long as possible.
1: So no, Fab,
2: we're done.
1: Fab, back in the day, they told you, hey, you're going to sing, but they didn't let you sing, and then it just blew up and you're lip syncing. Wasn't that a red flag right there? You were too deep into the lie at that point.
2: Now, let me tell you real quick. What happened was we signed recording contracts. Boom. They gave us the last three pages of the contracts, signed here. We had no managers, no attorney, and the money was on the table. So it was like, okay, cool.
3: Everything what we all want.
2: Exactly. Everything is correct. From now, everything's correct. We wait. They bring us to the studio. They play us an instrumental. Okay, when do we go to the studio? Come here. Let me tell you something. That's when they tell us, no, you're not going to sing. Like, duh, we are out. But during that time, from signing the contract, receiving that little advance, we called them and asked for more money. After that, it amounted to a lot more money for us, poor kids. But we didn't know how to repay it. So we said, no, we don't want to do that. Well, it's not free. So we had to work to repay them.
3: And that's to make up
2: exactly. And when we got into it, we got seduced. Suddenly, you don't have to fight for your food. You don't have to steal food. You just dial the number. The food comes up. Your room is clean. You drive in a limousine. But all that is recoupable. You don't know that.
3: And you're with a great friend, and you guys do have chemistry and make magic on stage, and people loved it.
2: It was a great time, and the only reason why I was able to deal with it is the cheers. And I, in my mind, I knew what was going on. I said, maybe I give my best right now. Maybe in the future, they might give me another chance.
1: So you're thinking that you were going to be able to sing somewhere down the road?
2: Of course, but it was like, no, look, it's not your voice. You cannot do that. And as a matter of fact, there was a rapper on the first single that was not the same on the rest of the album. So we thought, we can get in.
1: I remember when you were Bigger Than Big, and I remember that you made spandex shorts popular.
2: People would wear spandex
1: everywhere in the late 80s, early 90s. It's all right. Milli Vanilli's wearing them. We can wear them.
2: Well, they thought they could, It was just a style. You know why? We did spandex because, I used to be a dancer early on in my life, and it was the most comfortable. That's what it was, But
3: still
2: it became a trend. It's still is. I see now the women's fashion, they live on tights. As a matter of fact, I'm starting a fashion line, starting a fashion week in London. reminiscent and capturing the Mille Vanilli style.
0: Smart.
3: So it's going to have like
0: that's
3: the
0: smart,
3: bright
0: man.
3: Colors of the time. Because already I'm watching the trailer
2: yes.
3: of the movie. And
2: yes.
3: the look of it and the feel, I was immediately like, oh, crap.
2: Takes you back. Time machine. You jump in there and it's like, wow.
0: It is a time machine.
2: Not everything was good, but some of it, a lot of it was great. And you can still do it today because it's classic.
0: Let me run through this. If people forgot, Girl, You Know It's True, the album had 5 singles. Girl, You Know It's True, Baby, Don't Forget My Number, Blame It on the Rain, Girl, I'm Gonna Miss You. All went to number 1, January 1990, the album Girl, You Know It's True, 6 times platinum. Over 6 million, I think it ended up selling more than 7, 8 million. Spent 7 weeks at number 1, 41 weeks in the top 10.
2: Yeah.
0: And you were Best New Artist at the Grammy Awards, but you had to give
2: and
0: that
2: the winner
0: to Grammy.
2: Yeah, and that was a shock because, you know, we didn't want to get that, you know. But
0: what are
2: again,
0: you going to do? You're too far into the lie. But tell me about that point when you're at the, it was an MTV concert, right, where it's
2: yeah.
0: skipped. And you guys well, just didn't know what to do, and you knew that it was over then. Talk about that
2: yeah,
0: moment.
2: Well, it was, as a matter of fact, you know, there was, you know, after the MTV tour, we went on to do 107 cities as the main act, right? So we were early on, but what that told us, like, whoa, we have to be careful. What? Damn. And it was the equipment. To this day, I don't know if someone did it, or it was just the condition, the humid condition, because we were traveling with a very complicated, sophisticated computer.
0: Yeah.
2: And this is what happened. And yeah, it was not, when that happened, it was Rob's vocal. So it was like, okay, it's not me, it's him for now, right? Let's, and then boom, then it kept on going. So we just exited the stage. And then after that, they fixed it and we went back out. So it was not a big deal. It was a big deal. On the behind the music, they made it to be a big deal, but it wasn't.
0: But at the time, it wasn't. But that's when people started figuring it out. Okay.
2: Not even back then. No one knew. It was just like, okay, cool. But in the doc, in the doc that was done by the VH1 Behind the Music a long time ago, they kind of weaved it like that, but it wasn't.
0: Okay.
2: That's it. Yeah.
3: Did all of this make you wonder how many other artists that you grew up loving were maybe manipulated in the same way?
2: I met a lot of them throughout my career, and they came. It was always like, hey, man. I know what you're feeling. I might have sang on my record, but I feel you. I know what they do. They use you. They squeeze the lemon out of the juice until there's nothing left. And in the end, I used to live in LA, right? 24 years. And I ran a lot of people and everybody was saying the same thing. Yeah, the machine will just destroy you. And if you're lucky, you might get another chance. But not everyone during that time understood about mental health and the fact that, you know, drug abuse was rampant back then and
0: right.
2: nobody knew how to deal with that. And I was lucky that I went to rehabilitation and learned from it. And then I said, a voice told me like, hey, a few voices told me, it was my inner voice, but also people, my dentist and my doctor was like, hey, you could get another chance, but just make sure that you look the same. If you don't look the same, people might say, yeah, he's finished. So I kind of looked at health because I was an athlete early on. And focus on my health, and then year after year, and I stopped everything I was doing at the age of 25. I got cold turkey.
0: Good for
2: and
0: you.
2: And that's why people wonder, like, man, I do 75 minutes with a live band, or I do tape shows, and people are like, how old is this dude? Like,
0: well,
2: I'm feeling great.
0: If
2: you know,
0: people
2: I got my 4 kids.
0: If people don't remember, Rob has since passed because he died of an overdose. But you're on Zoom right now, and you look exactly the same. Seriously.
2: Thank you very much.
0: And I remember back in the day, I do.
2: Wait till you see me perform, and wait till I come to America, which you do Gernot's
3: Two
2: Mile Version.
0: The name of the movie is called Girl, You Know It's True, The Story of Mille Vanilli. Fab Morvan. Fab, thanks for taking the time, man.
2: My pleasure. Good talking to you guys. Pleasure. Until next episode, maybe I see you live one of these days.
3: Yeah, okay? Man. Blessings.
2: Thank you. Blessings.
0: Very likable guy. So likable.
3: Well, it kind of shows you that when we find a star, it's just an innate quality, even if necessarily it's not the voice you're looking for.
0: I'm telling you, I know you were young, but I remember when this came out. I was a DJ at Rocky's Hitching Post in Peoria at this bar, and it was bigger than big, Mille Vanilli.
3: I mean, I know all of the songs. I was old enough that every song is in my head, unfortunately, as an earworm. Like, once you hear one lyric, that song is stuck in your head all day.
0: People finally figured it out. They had that thing at the MTV concert where it skipped, and then people started questioning, wait, these guys can barely speak English. How are they singing?
3: Yeah. So many artists are pre-recorded or do sing to a, you know, they lip-sync during their concert because dancing and singing is not always a pair that goes together well.
0: Right, yeah. Do you remember SNL? I think it was Jessica Simpson's sister. She was lip-syncing and...
3: she just walked off.
0: She just walked away. Yeah, it skipped. It happened. It was the same exact thing.
3: Oh, it was so funny.
0: Oh, my gosh.
3: I don't know why I'm laughing. It was probably awful for her, but woo!
0: Folks, on Zoom, he looked exactly the same from 1989. I can't believe how good he looks.
3: Well, clean living. It does make a difference.
0: And I know people are thinking, oh, they lied. He doesn't have any talent. I don't know, man. I mean, think about the rise and fall. Yes.
3: He had the charisma. You know, maybe he didn't have the vocal talent, but those two definitely were stars.
0: Yeah.
3: Otherwise, it wouldn't have blown up the way that it did.
0: Damn, they could dance. Spandex shorts, the thigh-high boots, I mean, the cornrow hair.
3: Both attractive men.
0: They had that look. And, you know, he's been beat down enough. I mean, guys like that, good for him for trying to come back around one more time.
3: You know what I love what he said when he was like, I had to forget. I think so many people have something bad happen in their life.
0: Yeah.
3: And they can never forgive. And so you're just stuck in this cycle of never-ending anger.
0: Anger. Always
3: anger.
0: And
3: it doesn't do you any good.
0: Yeah. Fatmore Van, the name of the movie is Girl, You Know It's True, about the rise and fall of Milli Vanilli.
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0: I met Brandi Roderick years ago when she was Playmate of the Year. I remember we were doing a live show at an Irish pub in Chicago called O'Callaghan's. And Lisa, the reason I remember this is because we had our guest that night, Father Terry Keehan, a Catholic priest, our old friend Walt Willie, who played Jackson Montgomery on All My Children, and Brandi. And I'm thinking to myself, why did Brandi show up for this? She was so smart and engaging. And here we are 20-plus years later. She stars and directs her new movie. It's called Wineville. It's Brandi Roderick. I'm sorry it took you 24 years to come back on the show. I want to apologize for that night.
17: Oh, my gosh. You know what's so funny? I was just going through a bunch of pictures, and I have so many pictures from that night. I remember getting behind the bar and bartending. I mean, that was a fun event.
0: We had a fun Catholic priest, Father Terry, who I'm still friends with to this day. And he's like, you put me on the air with a Playmate of the Year. That was kind of cool. It only works on your show. And I'm like, yeah, it only works on our show. Yeah.
17: Oh, that's funny. Yeah. Oh, my gosh. That's so cool. Blast from the past.
0: I like to think that I was your good luck charm at the time because you went on to do Baywatch, got married, you had two boys. I mean, you know.
17: Yeah, it's all because of you, Pete.
23: Oh,
17: it's all
23: Lord.
17: Because of you.
23: Do not stoke his ego, please.
0: I love this.
17: Oh, sorry, Lisa.
0: I love this so much. Wineville, I thought this was a movie about wine. And I watched the trailer. I'm like, oh, my God, this is a scary movie.
17: Well, it was set in 1978, and I wanted to do kind of an homage to, you know, my favorite movies in the 70s. I love that look and feel, you know, Texas Chainsaw Massacre, and so it's kind of got that gritty feel to it, but it's about a woman who escapes a horrible childhood and leaves when she's about 15, 16, and has to come back when her father dies to take over the winery. And when she comes back, she finds that there's just all of this horrible things that have gotten worse and blackened over all the decades. Mm-hmm. And now she has to either escape now with her 11-year-old son. So before she was able to escape just with herself, but now she has her 11-year-old son that she has to fight for to get out of there.
0: I love the eyeshadow in the trailer, the eyeshadow that you were wearing. It's so late 70s.
17: Oh, I know. It was terrible. Oh, my God. the blue, like tons of blue eyeshadow. But I loved the clothes. The clothes and the cars, that was I loved
23: the clothes. Mm-hmm. The clothes and the cars and the fact that you didn't have to, you know, have any cell phones and any shots and have people answering them and putting the words on the screen so we know what's happening. It's nice to just kind of get away from them for a while.
17: Yeah, that was nice. But then there's the other part where, because it's 70s, you have to watch everything. Like, we'd be in the middle of the scene, and so I would look over at the wall, and I'm like, oh, that thermostat is a new thermostat. We have to kill that or get rid of that.
18: Yeah.
17: And then there's a fire extinguisher in the background. Oh, my gosh, that's a new fire extinguisher. We have to get that out. So there's just so many things you have to make sure you catch, because the audience will catch it, and you'll you know, they'll be like, wait, I saw that. That wasn't in the 70s. Really be careful.
0: You star and direct in this movie. How does it work when you star in the movie and you're the director? Do you call yourself out and say, oh, that was a terrible scene. Let's redo it. Get the set ready. How does that work?
17: Well, there is no time in an independent film for any retakes, really. You have to be a one-hit wonder. But, no, I had my mentor and producer, Richard Shankman, who is a wonderful director, and he was by my side the whole time on set. So I was able to run the show because I was also the producer. So I did everything. So I was running around constantly. And when it was my turn, you know, we had to shoot, you know, running back to camera. It was an intense 2 weeks for sure.
0: What is it with being a director? I would want to be the star and not have to worry about anything else. But I immediately go back to Jason Bateman, who is a great actor, but he loves directing. Once you get the bug, you're stuck. When did you get the bug, and what is it with directing?
17: Well, you have creative control. So from start to finish, whether it's casting, creating the cast, and then, you know, the sound, the music, the editing, like you just have creative control over everything. And again, with, you know, there's also that with producing, but it really is creative control and not letting someone, you know, chop it all up and turn it into something that it's not.
0: Producer, director, actor, and don't forget you have two teenage boys, right? They're teenagers, right? 14 and 13. So you're listening to a working mother too. You're doing it all.
17: And don't forget chauffeur, because driving around.
23: Job.
17: Yes, 13 and 14 year old boys to every single football practice, every game.
0: Oh my gosh.
17: It is a lot. And they practice every single day, and they're on two different teams in two different towns.
23: Oh, no.
17: I just can't wait till they hit 15 so they can start Ubering.
23: Don't you feel like being a mother, though, and managing these intense schedules does translate and help you into the scheduling of a movie set?
17: Probably, yeah. I mean, or vice versa. Yeah, it all helps each other out. Definitely.
0: We're always second-guessing. Are we good parents? Are we not good parents? I like to think I'm a good parent.
17: Yeah. We'll see how they turn out, and then we'll know for sure.
23: I think if you ask the question, you're probably doing okay.
17: Thank you.
0: One more thing before you go. You were on one of my favorite shows back in the day, late 90s, early 2000s. I love this show because there was a guy named Pete on the show, and we used to grab the sound bites from the show. But I had an actor on. Years ago, I think it was like 2000, 2001, and I'm like, dude, you're going to be a mega star. And the show was called Two Guys, a Girl, and a Pizza Place on ABC. And the guy's name was Ryan Reynolds.
17: Yes. Isn't that crazy? I love telling my kids, you know, when I watch, you know, Deadpool, like, you know, your mom acted with him.
0: Yeah.
17: Like, yeah.
0: Yeah, I remember having him on back in the day. I'm like, this guy's going to be a star. I can't wait to have him back on the show. We're still waiting. He hasn't gotten back.
17: Oh, bummer.
0: Go check out the movie. It's called Wineville, Brandi Roderick. Great to hear your voice. Continued success.
17: Thank you, guys.
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7: May 15, 9 a.m. Two women quietly waiting at the doctor's office. Woman 1 says, "Cold day, huh?" Woman 2, "What's that?" Woman 1, "Kinda cold today." Woman 2, "Yeah, wasn't expecting that." Woman 1, "What is it, 47 degrees? Woman 2, "No, more like 45. Woman 1, yeah, makes sense. At least it's not raining. Woman 2, "That would be sad." Woman 1, "So sad." Woman 2, "Ah, the weather." 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
33: For your Sunday, expect partly to mostly sunny skies with a slight chance of showers. A high reaching 80 degrees, winds out of the northeast at around 5 miles per hour. Tonight will be mostly clear with a low of 60. And Monday will be a nice sunny and pleasant day with a high reaching 82. With your storm track forecast, I'm meteorologist Tanner Blonke.
31: Get the latest forecast, street level zoom in radar, and weather watches and warnings anytime at WSAU.com/weather.
34: First off, I'd like to announce formally that Sarah Huckabee Sanders is going to be the press secretary. 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
35: Anthony Scaramucci is an investor, a lawyer, and an author. He was the White House Communications Director under President Trump for a cup of coffee. His book, From Wall Street to the White House and Back, is available now, and Anthony joins us. Brother, how are you?
5: I'm good. I've never heard it described, my tenure in the White House, as a cup of coffee. I may steal that from you, Pete.
9: Right? Please do.
5: Yeah, I do. Yeah, no, it was definitely short. You know, it was almost as short as my cameo in Wall Street 2. You had to have crazy glue on your eyelid to see me in the White House. If you blinked, you may have missed it.
9: I remember it. You are more memorable than most who have had. I don't even know who the communications director is right now.
5: You know, it's funny, Lisa. I was in a security line at the airport, and a gentleman tapped me on the back. He said, "Do you know who I am?" I said, "No, sir, I don't know who you are." He says, "Well, I was the White House communications director for Bill Clinton for 8 years.
9: Nobody knows
5: who I am. And when I go to a cocktail party, I say, "Yeah, I was the comms director for Clinton." He goes, "Oh, like Anthony Scaramucci?" He says, "You're a little SOB. You only lasted 11 days, but nobody knows who I am."
0: That's so funny. Anthony, I had to look it up. It was 11

0: President of the United States has the right to do whatever he thinks makes sense for him and his staff. Mm-hmm. I got fired, and I took it as well as you could. And I wrote in the book that if you're having a bad day, think of my day where you're publicly fired like that, and you're lampooned on all those late night comedian shows and ripped up on Saturday Night Live. And I remember this crisis communications manager calling me, cold called me, said, "Hey, I want to represent you." I said, "You do?" I said, "Yes." "Okay, so well, let me just hear what your strategy is." "Well, you should move to Europe for 5 years and disappear."
1: No.
0: I said, that's your strategy? He said, "Yeah. And then when you come back, I can help rebuild your career." I said, "You know what? I appreciate your strategy, but I'm going on the Colbert show tomorrow night." He was like, "Oh, yeah, that's a stupid idea." But I don't think so, because I think you have to attack whatever's happening to you frontally. And one of the big things is when something goes wrong, be accountable. You don't have to be a baby about it. Just be accountable. Don't blame others, and just continue to work.
1: And I think Americans are so ready to hear that. We're so sick of hearing a half-insincere apology. "I'm sorry, I did something that made everybody mad." Like, I would rather just have you come out and be like, "Well, it is what it is, and we're going to go our separate ways, and that's okay."
0: Well, I think it's the right thing to do, Lisa. And the other thing is, you know, I wrote this book primarily for my five children, because I think if you've had some level of career success in your life, I've read a lot of these books where these very wealthy, successful people, they gloss over everything. Everything is a 45-degree angle up and to the right. Everything about their life is perfect. Never made a bad decision. And I think it eclipses and it suffocates their children. So I tried to write a very open book about warts all, in a way to show people that they can fail and also rise.
2: Anthony, remind us, John Kelly comes in as chief of staff. He tells Trump to fire you, and Trump fires you. What was the reason?
0: Kelly tells a different story. You know, I know. I mean, at the end of the day, you know, maybe John didn't want to take blame for it. But, you know, Kelly told me that Trump disagreed with me on a couple of things. I knew I was getting fired on the Saturday. And by the way, guys, I was only there for two Saturdays, so it was the second Saturday. Okay, I remember every day.
1: Thank you.
0: And so on the second Saturday, Trump called me, and I was actually in Washington and picked up the phone, and he said that, "You know, you're like a deep stater. I didn't realize you were a deep stater." I said, "What?" He goes, "I thought you worked for me, but you're really a deep stater." I said, "Mr. President, I'm not a deep stater. I grew up on Long Island. I think I've been to Washington one time on a school field trip." Okay.
1: Right.
0: However, when you take an oath to the Constitution and you take an oath to the articles of that Constitution, you know, you're here to serve the American people, and you're here to respect the institution of the presidents. And then we hung up. He disagreed with me on that. And 48 hours later, I was fired. And so, but, you know, John tells the story where, you know, Trump wanted me fired. And that's fine, but it doesn't matter. I'm very good friends with John Kelly and his wife, Karen. John is a four-star general, 40-year U.S. Marine. Obviously, you guys may remember this. He's also a Gold Star family member. So John is an American patriot. He fired me, and we became close friends. So I think that's another lesson in my book. When you're getting fired, be nice to the people that are firing. You may need them for a good reference, you know.
1: And I find it interesting that you have had such very different careers, you know? I mean, even if it was short-lived, how did you bridge? I would have been too, I guess, scared to jump from Wall Street to being like, "Yeah, I could be a communications director." How do you jump that gap and just feel the confidence and know that your skills are going to transfer? Because I think a lot of people are in jobs and they think, "I want to do something totally different."
0: Well, Lisa, again, it's a candid book, and I think they're lies some of my shortcomings. I took that job for ego. I took that job for pride.
1: I mean, who wouldn't?
0: You know, I hear you, and I appreciate that. But, you know, my wife, and she really, I mean, she probably dislikes Trump almost as much as Melania, you know, and she was really, you know, did not want me to take that job. And so I took it. And it was a clash of egos, him and me, but it was also a pride-based decision. I write in the book, try not to make pride or ego-based decisions. Yeah. If you're changing careers, I mean, you can have the confidence that you'll be successful, but don't do it for prideful reasons. I think that's when we make our big mistakes in life.
2: Right, right. Anthony, you got to tell us, what was it like behind

0: behind the scenes, and you had, I know you were there for 11 days, but yeah. you had to have a meeting in the Oval Office with former President sure. Trump. What was it like? Was it a mess like everyone has saying that has worked there?
1: Listen, it was not. I'm not a BSer. I'm not going to tell you that it was a mess, when in fact it wasn't a mess. The problem that the president has, and again, you have listeners that like him, you have listeners that probably dislike him, and I want to be balanced here. The problem that the president has is he's impetuous. And so he likes to make knee-jerk instinctive decisions. And sometimes that job requires a more thorough analysis. What I would say to your viewers and listeners is that when a decision comes to the White House, there's maybe 150 people on staff with the president in the White House. When that decision comes to them, it's a it means that everybody else in the government could not make that decision.
2: So
1: and I think
2: really
1: that's something, and I think, I think that's something you have to think about.
0: Right.
1: And so it requires more analysis, if you will, than the president liked making. But yes, I was in the Oval Office. I sat in the study with him in the outside the Oval Office. I flew Air Force One a few times. Obviously, I did a press conference on my first day there, which was a lot of fun for me. But as General Kelly said to me, you know, you were getting a little bit too much attention for Trump. That's probably why, among other reasons, that you got yourself fired.
0: Sure.
2: You mentioned some of the decision-making is a bit impetuous. I wonder if there's some confusion in people, whether that's a gut instinct or just a quick decision-making. Do you ever feel like you make gut instinct calls or impetuous decisions yourself?
1: Yes, I do. Again, I'm not saying it's a bad thing all the time. I'm saying
2: no, it can be great.
1: It could be a good thing, but I think when you're deploying troops, people's lives are at stake.
2: Hundreds of millions of people,
0: The most powerful person on the planet, you want to think it through. Yeah.
1: Terrorist threat inside the United States. I think you have to think about these things a little bit more calculated. I think the other problem is, you know, good leaders, in my experience, rely on others and are open to others' expertise and are also open to learning from others. They don't think that they have all the answers. You know, one of the funnier things that happened to me when I was with President Trump is when Mike Bloomberg called him, the former mayor of New York, said, congratulations on the win. I hope you'll go out there and hire the smartest people. And Trump said, well, I don't have to worry about that because I am the smartest person. And so, you know, that's Donald Trump. So you have to
0: never,
1: you know, if you like
2: he
1: him,
2: is what he is.
0: You never want to be the smartest person in the room. And by the way, when we mention people love you or hate you, I've seen multiple interviews with you.
2: I love you.
0: And
2: the mooch. The mooch.
0: You're a likable guy.
1: I need to help, please. Thank you.
0: The name of the book.
1: But it is very polarizing. But that's okay. That's politics, Pete. What are you going to do, right?
0: Yeah, the name of the book is called From Wall Street to the White House and Back. Appreciate your time, man.
1: Hey, great to be on with you guys. Thanks, Lise. Thanks, Pete.
0: That's the mooch, everybody. Nice guy. What do we really know about the mooch?
2: I don't know. I guess we got to read the book because he seems like he's an open book, but also just on a superficial level. Like, you know his energy, but do you know the mooch? Like, what are his hopes and dreams? What's his favorite kind of taco?
0: Half the people hated him right away because he worked for Trump in the White House. 11 days as White House Communications Director. Wall Street guy. Worked at Goldman Sachs in the 90s, started his own firm, made a lot of money, very successful, ended up at the White House, fired after 11 days, and that's what everybody remembers.
2: Well, yeah. I think when you're a communications director, you're supposed to at least have the appearance of neutrality, and I'm not sure he pulled that off.
0: Do you know how many communications directors Trump had during his 4 years?
2: Wasn't it 4 or 5?
0: 5 total. Do you remember the first one?
2: Oh, Huckabee. Sanders. Huckabee Sanders.
0: Sean Spicer.
2: No. Oh, you're right. It was Sean Spicer, then Huckabee Sanders.
0: Then Sean Spicer for 49 days. I thought he was in for at least a year.
2: Those first couple months of the Trump presidency felt like a year because the news coverage was insane.
0: Mooch was in there.
2: I like Sarah Huckabee. She was a sassafras, and I was here for it.
0: Hope Hicks, remember her?
2: Oh, well, yeah, and she's still friends with Trump.
0: Bill Shine and Stephanie Grisham. Stephanie Grisham was the last communications director for 261 days.
2: I don't remember her, which is weird because you think you would have remembered her with all this stuff that happened around January 6th, but
0: you don't.
2: I guess not.
0: The book is called From Wall Street to the White House and Back. It's available now.
2: The Mooch.
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4: Now back to the Pete McMurray Show. Here's Pete and Lisa.
0: I'm very particular about my laundry. I come from a very large family of 12 children. Laundry in our house growing up was always a mess. I got a paper route when I was in fourth grade because I wanted to buy my own clothes. Imagine buying yourself a cool t-shirt and you wear it once or twice. You throw it in the laundry and then 2 days later your brother is wearing it.
22: I mean, I guess. I was used to not having anything of my own.
0: Isn't that crazy growing up? It was just normal where you had to share everything. Everybody had to share clothes.
22: Once you share a bedroom, is sharing clothes really that different?
0: I shared a bedroom with my brother Johnny for 18 years. Mark was in there, I want to say, for 12, and then he got kicked out. He got bumped when Ed went away to college. So they moved him.
22: The college shuffle.
0: Yeah. So they kept shuffling. But I was very particular about my clothes, so in fifth grade, I started doing my own laundry.
22: That's weird, dude. What fifth grader is like, you know what I want to start doing, Mom? Laundry.
0: Yeah, because I wanted to keep my nice t-shirts away from Brother Johnny, Brother Steve, and Brother Mark. Yeah. In those days, no one hung t-shirts. I would wash my shirts. I would time it. And then I would go back to the washing machine and grab my shirt and hang it up on a hanger in fifth grade.
22: To let it air dry.
0: Yes. I know, man.
22: That's really weird, dude.
0: You know
22: what I was worried about in fifth grade? Like, I wanted to be a table for Halloween.
0: A table for Halloween? How did you do that?
22: My mom made it happen. God bless her.
0: I had a t-shirt that said Big Mac on it. I just loved it so much, and I'll never forget this. I threw it in the laundry, and 2 days later, my brother Johnny is wearing it. And
22: Did it have a Big Mac on it?
0: No, it didn't. It just said Big Mac. I thought it was so cool. Yeah. Oh, I was so mad.
22: You're 10 years old, and you're like, I want to start doing laundry.
0: Yeah, because you could keep track of your t-shirts and your jeans. God forbid someone wears your jeans, man. Wow.
22: At least they weren't stealing your underwear.
0: So when did you start doing laundry?
22: I don't know. Maybe high school?
0: High school? College?
22: It wasn't like this aha moment in my life like it was for you. It's just kind of like, I don't know. I just, laundry, it's a thing I do. I don't remember.
0: Ever since I was 10 years old, I've done it. Since I've been married, I do 99.9% of the laundry in our house. And when my wife, Sarah, does a load, something happens. She'll shrink my t-shirts. She'll take the load in the dryer, which isn't always dry, and put it on top of the dryer.
22: You've said that she messes up your laundry, but after hearing that you started laundry in the fifth grade, I'm thinking maybe you're a little anal retentive.
0: What do you mean? You know, I worked at a dry cleaners, too, so I notice clothes like crazy. First thing I notice on people, I can't help it.
22: You are a judgmental little...
0: I am. I hate the way my wife folds towels. I mean, you got to get it right. You got to do the tri-fold to get them in the towel closet. You got to do everything right.
22: Or what happens? The world stops spinning?
0: I don't know. That's a great question. Now that I say it out loud, we may have to get a therapist on the show.
22: Okay, listen. I was thinking of you this weekend because, you know, we were talking about hoarding and how it's bad and how I just throw everything away. Well, it bit me in the butt this weekend because for 2 years, I found a bunch of tools in the alley.
0: Uh-huh.
22: And I took them in my house because I know tools are expensive. And I gave a bunch to my nephew. But I had this bike wrench sitting in my kitchen for 2 years. Like 3 months ago, I was like, you're never going to need this bike wrench. I got rid of it. I think I gave it to my nephew or I chucked it.
0: And then
22: I needed a stupid bike wrench.
0: There it is, folks. There it is. Yeah.
22: I was like, gosh darn it.
0: Charlesburg. Does that ring a bell, that name? Ring a bell, Charlesburg?
22: No.
0: He is the CEO of Levi Strauss.
22: Oh.
0: And he knows how to wash and wear Levi's and shared his secret. What do you think he does?
22: You're supposed to only wash them like after every 10 wears.
0: Shring, ding, ding, ding, ding.
22: Yeah. And
0: yes.
22: Then you're supposed to let them air dry.
0: He admitted he hasn't washed his denim jeans in a decade.
22: Yeah. They don't need it.
0: They don't
22: need it. Does he stick them in? Is he one of those people who sticks them in the freezer? Because I ain't got room for that.
0: No, I never put my denim into the washing machine, he told CNBC, explaining that denim production and consumers cleaning their jeans requires massive amounts of water. However, he clarified that his pants aren't dirty. If he gets a stain, he'll spot clean it. But notice that Americans shouldn't be throwing their jeans into the washing machine after every wear. That'll wear out
22: right,
0: those pants
22: like
0: right away.
22: Right, but like not washing in 10 years, like isn't the butt region a little stinky? Like you never sweat in those things?
0: Great question. The Levi CEO, how he cleans his jeans, if they're really gross, if I've been out sweating or something and they get really gross, I'll wash them in the shower, he continued. Yes, the Levi CEO hops in the shower with all his clothes on.
22: Okay, this is just stupid.
0: Is it?
22: Yes. I'm sorry.
0: Officially, it seems like yes. It makes sense to me.
22: You know what makes more sense? You do what the costume people do on Broadway when they have delicate fabrics that you can't always dry clean after every performance and they're stinky from dancers sweating in them. Get a spray bottle. You put vodka in it. You
0: vodka.
22: Spray the clothes. It
0: really?
22: Kills the odor and the germs.
0: You spray vodka on pants and it takes the odor out? What about Febreze? Can't you just buy that and hang them outside?
22: I mean, but Febreze can be kind of stanky.
0: Oh, I like it. I like it so much.
22: Yeah, I love that we're so opposite. You're like, is it an artificial flavor, color, or scent? I want more. And I'm like, I'll give it away for me.
0: So, folks, if you're washing your jeans on a regular basis, you're doing it wrong.
22: You do you.
0: But no, no, no.
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0: biggest celebration. I'm Paul Stevens, Fox News. President Trump speaking to Americans from the National Mall in D.C. on the nation's 250th birthday as cities and towns all across the U.S. celebrate the nation's 250th.
1: This country is the home of freedom. This is the land of liberty. And this is a flag that's the banner of the most extraordinary, most exceptional, most incredible nation ever to exist on the face of the earth. And we're doing better now than we've ever done before.
0: And the president also using the event for a bit of politics, promoting his longstanding initiative that would require voter ID for elections.
1: America is back, and we want to keep America great, and we will do so by approving the Save America Act, which means all voters must show voter ID.
0: Meantime, Democratic congressional leadership has referred to that voter act as Jim Crow 2.0. Many celebrations coast to coast delayed, shortened, or canceled because of extreme weather. Paul Pelosi, the 86-year-old husband of former House Speaker Nancy Pelosi, now facing a potential misdemeanor hit-and-run charge following an accident in California's wine country.
2: Authorities say Paul Pelosi allegedly struck a parked vehicle in Napa County, California on Friday. The Napa County Sheriff said Pelosi continued driving until his vehicle became disabled. Pelosi told police he thought he hit something but didn't know what. Authorities said alcohol was not a factor in the crash. 2 years ago, Pelosi pleaded guilty to a misdemeanor drunken driving causing injury charge stemming from a May 2022 crash in Napa County. The sheriff's office said it will submit a driver reevaluation referral to the California DMV, a common practice for elderly drivers. Deborah Valentine, Fox News.
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0: A fireworks display went wrong Saturday night in New York during an America 250 event. Flames and thick black smoke erupting from the famed Brooklyn Bridge during Macy's July 4th fireworks display. This after a fire broke out on temporary pyrotechnic launch platforms attached to the bridge. Video showing a bunch of small fires as fireworks continue to explode over the East River. Firefighters quickly knocking down the blaze. No injuries were reported. Officials have not said what caused the fire, but they say the historic Brooklyn Bridge is structurally safe. Severe storms turning deadly Friday in Wisconsin, where three people were killed after a boat capsized on Lake Geneva. Seven others rescued. A strong wind swept across the area, toppling trees, downing power lines, and damaging some homes and small businesses as well. Officials say multiple people suffered injuries. Crews responding to people trapped in buildings as well. Meantime, the number of dead climbing in Venezuela following recent back-to-back earthquakes.
15: The death toll in Venezuela from the massive earthquakes that struck June 24th has climbed to nearly 3,000. A government official confirms 2,954 people are dead, more than 16,500 injured, and at least 16,000 people left homeless. Tens of thousands of emergency workers, backed by more than 3,000 international rescue personnel, are pushing through exhausting search and rescue operations, digging through the rubble, while medical teams are racing to treat the thousands of survivors. Carmen Roberts, Fox News.
0: Joey Chestnut, you know the name. He's back on top after reclaiming his crown at Nathan's famous hot dog eating contest on the 4th of July in New York City. The legend capturing his record 18th mustard belt at Coney Island. He downed 66 hot dogs and buns in 10 minutes despite sweltering 90-degree heat. Mickey Sudo winning on the women's side. I'm Paul Stevens. This is Fox News.
6: For your Sunday, expect partly to mostly sunny skies with a slight chance of showers. A high reaching 80 degrees, winds out of the northeast at around 5 miles per hour. Tonight will be mostly clear with a low of 60. And Monday will be a nice, sunny, and pleasant day with a high reaching 82. With your storm track forecast, I'm meteorologist Tanner Blonke.
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0: Back to the Pete McMurray Show. 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
1: Have you seen a UFO? Do you believe there is life out there? Andy Bustamante's UFO and paranormal series called Beyond Skinwalker Ranch, a new season is kicking off on the History Channel, and Andy joins the show now. I'm so happy you're on Zoom because I Googled pictures of you. And, dude, you should be in a rock band.
2: I would have probably much more comfortable accommodations if I was in a rock band rather than chasing paranormal UFO researchers all around the country.
1: Lisa, look at him. How would you describe Andy? He looks like a rock star. He does not look like
3: he
1: a CIA
3: looks like
1: agent.
3: A more attractive version of Slash.
2: Oh, that's a huge compliment.
1: Wow.
3: Like very full, beautiful, curly hair. Yeah, it's the vibe I'm getting. Anywho, I want to talk about aliens.
2: Let's talk about them.
3: How does one become a paranormal?
1: Right. Like, that's a great question.
3: This is a job that you imagine as an 8-year-old, but then you don't believe actually exists once you hit adulthood.
2: Yeah, so, you know, it's funny because there are professionals out there who have found their way to becoming professional UFO and paranormal researchers. I am a CIA officer that was invited into an investigation to essentially pressure test the methodologies, the data, and the effectiveness of what was traditional UFO research. So I was somebody that was, you know, intentionally brought from the outside to come in to say, hey, is this real? Or what these people doing real? Is it make-believe? Is it shows? I grew up watching reality TV, too. And I know you watch that stuff and you ask yourself all the time, is it real? So what's been awesome is that being brought into the Beyond Skinwalker investigation, which is an expansion of the research on Skinwalker Ranch, the whole idea here is really to let me run my investigation while a crew of 9 people observe the investigation along with myself and a journalist, a veteran Emmy award-winning journalist, as we do what we do best, which is investigate the unknown. It just happens to be that the unknown topic we're trying to prove out is this question of UFOs and strange phenomena.
1: How long were you in the CIA?
2: I was undercover with CIA for 7 years, and then I spent a few more years as I was transitioning out of that cover status. But it was an exciting and wonderful period of time.
1: You were undercover as what, a rock star? What did you have
3: he
1: the hair?
3: He's obsessed with your hair. He's just so jealous of anyone
1: well,
3: who has good
1: when
3: hair.
1: When you think, Andy, when you think CIA, you think buttoned-up suit, really short hair, you know, the typical look for the
3: military
1: CIA.
3: Military look.
2: And that's exactly why we don't look that way, Pete. Because if you're trying to hide overseas where your life is actually at risk, the last thing you want to do is look like James Bond or Jason Bourne.
1: Right.
2: So
1: right.
2: One of the big things that I'm often surprised by is one of the misconceptions that Americans have about CIA, and that is that we're all a bunch of Ivy League, buttoned-up, Caucasian, fit, you know, military superstars. In reality, every American you can imagine, that shape, that size, that color, that age, that handicap, that accent exists inside CIA. Because every mission is different, and you need a different type of person from a different mold, cut from a different cloth, who can go out and do the job.
3: Oh, that's perfect. But do you have any aliens in the CIA is what I want to know. Because if we have every person, color, creed, and age.
1: It's like Men in Black. You know, there's only a select few that know.
3: When you met with the team for the first time and started to see how they were running their investigations, was there anything that surprised you? Were you going in expecting this to be like Little League and you actually found the major leagues?
2: You know, it's funny. It's such a great question. Two things surprised me simultaneously. The first thing that surprised me was the amount of time that was spent not doing investigations with an S, but doing just one investigation, meaning the rigorous scientific effort that's put into actually creating the data log that goes into the investigation. We're talking about multiple days worth of constant collection of information so that we can test what's called a baseline over a change in baseline or a delta. So a really rigorous scientific study will take days, if not weeks, of research collection. That's how pharmaceutical companies do it. That's how law enforcement does it. That's how professionals do it. And that's what we found happening on Skinwalker Ranch. So when we took the investigation beyond Skinwalker Ranch, we had to apply the same sort of rigor. And then to your point about, was this Little Leagues, what's fascinating is when the government carries out a government investigation looking for a potential crash site for a UFO, for example, they bring a government budget. But when independent researchers come to test something similar, they bring an independent research budget, which is much, much smaller. So the ingenuity and the innovation that goes into to pressure testing or testing some of these phenomenon has really been quite creative, because the budgets are not in the millions, right? The budgets are much, much smaller than that.
1: Andy, I want to ask you about Skinwalker Ranch, not to be confused with Skywalker Ranch. Skinwalker Ranch is an area in Utah where there's been sightings or paranormal activity, correct?
2: Correct. Skinwalker Ranch, just like you said, Peter, is a location in Utah. And the thing that's important about it is to understand compounding phenomenon. That's the key word. That's the magic phrase. That's the magic sauce. And compounding strangeness means it's not just one measurable strange thing that happens there. It's multiple measurable strange things that happen there. So in Skinwalker Ranch, for example, we're seeing orbs, we're seeing UFOs, we're seeing transmedium objects, which are objects that actually come from one location like the sky and then transition into a different medium like the earth or a rock and then come out again from the other side. You have skinwalker activity, paranormal activity, you have strange thermal or temperature changes that you can't explain, and the list goes on and on.
3: Weird things on the ranch last time I watched it.
2: Exactly right. So that compounding phenomenon is what makes it such a special place. And what we're on the hunt for and beyond Skinwalker Ranch is other areas of compounding phenomenon. And I'm shocked to see how many there are across the United States.
1: When I think of UFOs, and I think most people, they think of a flying saucer or a skinny type of alien. And when you think of paranormal activity, I think of like Amityville Horror, a movie like that. Talk to me about the paranormal activity that they're seeing at Skinwalker Ranch, and have you seen anything?
2: Yeah, actually, it's awesome. The paranormal activity, paranormal really just means other than normal or outside of the bounds of normal science, right? That's what paranormal means. And whenever you see something that essentially breaks the rules of physics, breaks the rules of biology, breaks the rules of radio transmission science, then you know that you're dealing with something that's well outside of the normal range. And we have not only seen that on Skinwalker Ranch, but we've seen that beyond Skinwalker Ranch as well. In fact, when we launched the first iteration of our public documentary effort, which is what we call the show, if you will, the Beyond Skinwalker Show, as History Channel calls it, is really just a recorded documentary of our investigation. And in the first installment of season two, you will see that we actually find with our equipment a paranormal presence that presents itself to us in the middle of our investigation. We capture it on camera. We measure its effect. We actually show it to you and show it to the audience. And it was chilling in person. And every time we watch the recorded footage, it's chilling again.
3: I was just going to say, I was going to ask you how you felt when you saw this. I mean, did you come in thinking you were going to have an experience like that? Or did this just totally blow your mind?
2: I mean, it's completely mind-blowing, Lisa. I came in hoping to see a few numbers change, like numbers on a dial or numbers on a gauge, where I might be able to say, oh, this is interesting. What I did not expect to see was a shadowy figure present themselves, not just to me, but to me and to my co-investigator and to the camera crew and to the audio crew, and then to watch 11 grown adults all essentially start shaking and simultaneously laughing uncontrollably because we didn't know how else to react. We lost control of our emotive centers. Exactly. And then thank goodness we had record running at the time.
3: How do you determine if something is coming from outside of the Earth as opposed to just different geomagnetic fields happening within the Earth? We know there are spots like energy vortexes out west. How do you determine that it's of the Earth and maybe just some or not?
2: So there's a number of different ways, and it's all about the equipment and the tools that we use. So many of our tools are what we call directional. Directional means we can actually aim the tool in a specific direction, and we can narrow that field of direction to confirm whether or not the signal is coming from somewhere specific. So we can literally turn a dish towards the Earth to see whether or not the signal is coming from the Earth, and we can turn it towards the sky to show whether or not it's only coming from the sky. And then we also have omnidirectional tools, which give us a sense of what's happening all around us and the intensity of which they're coming from. So you can pair omnidirectional with directional to find where it's coming from and, in some cases, Lisa, where it's going to.
1: Andy, you were in the CIA for years. You've seen probably just about everything. Did you get nervous as you were doing this show?
2: Yeah, absolutely. And it happens because you see things that don't make sense. That's what it is, Pete. In the military, in combat, when you're investigating, you know, drug smugglers and human smugglers and weapons traffickers, things make sense. They may be evil, they may be vicious, they may be dark, but they make logical sense. But when you start seeing things that don't make sense and you can't predict them and you don't understand them and they keep creeping in, it starts to get worrisome.
1: Why Utah and Nevada? There's so much UFO and paranormal activity. How come we don't see it in cities, or maybe it happens in cities and it's so busy we just don't notice it?
2: So that's exactly what we've discovered on Beyond Skinwalker research has taken us all over the United States. And what we have found is that the activity that you're seeing in places like Utah and Nevada, it's also happening in places like Connecticut, like Massachusetts, places like Pennsylvania. And we start to open the doors to the American public with this documentary investigation to show you it's far more than just a bunch of strange, crazy people in the West Coast. There's all sorts of East Coast activity. We went from Florida all the way up to Massachusetts, and we found similar compounding phenomenon buried under the noise of everyday life in the urban and city landscape.
1: That is so true. Well, the show is called Beyond Skinwalker Ranch. Check it out on the History Channel. It's Andy Bustamante. Thanks for your time, man, and good luck with the rock band.
2: I appreciate it, Pete. I'll let you know. 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
1: We all have people at work or in life that we just don't connect with.
14: Why do you laugh? You look at me like, Pete doesn't connect with a lot of people for some reason.
3: It is. It's just life. Some people you meet, and after 5 minutes, you feel you've known them your whole life and you love them. And some people you know for 20 years and you have hated them every second. You just cringe when they walk in a room. You feel icky in your body.
1: Why is that? It's a weird vibe. There's some people that you just don't connect with. And you don't have anything to say to each other.
3: Oh, it's like pulling teeth.
1: One of the things that I pride myself on is remembering people's names. I meet them, I immediately play the game. I say that person's name back to myself in my brain, I connect them to a person or an object, and I remember, and as I'm talking to them, I repeat their name. I do that. I pride myself on that.
3: Quick, what's my name?
1: Lisa. Lisa's your name. How you doing, Lisa?
3: You passed. Mm-hmm.
1: For some reason, when we first met, I thought immediately Lisa and the Cult Jam, which people from back in the day will remember that band. Lisa and I, this makes me laugh so much. You and I have a guy we used to work with that I could not remember his name to save my life.
3: You still can't. And to protect him,
1: oh,
3: I will not
1: God.
3: Say his name now.
1: I would ask you regularly, what's his name? I can't remember his name. This cat, by the way, never talked to me. And when I tried to engage, nothing. Nothing came out of his mouth. It was the weirdest thing. And
3: guess
1: then it became
3: what?
1: A game.
3: We still work with him.
1: What? Oh, my gosh. He's about as engaging as a lamp. In my opinion.
3: To you, but I've seen him be very engaged with other people. It's like he's protecting his energy, and you don't feel safe to him. You're not safe.
1: Most people would like to think that they're fun and outgoing, right? Or interesting, or have a lot to say, or emotional depth. Would you say that about yourself?
3: Most people want to be interesting, right? You don't want people tuning out when you're talking.
1: Yeah, but you don't want to say, oh, that person was interesting, which means they were kind of boring and you didn't really understand them.
3: Oh, I think interesting is a nice way to say they're weird. Oh, that's interesting. That's an interesting color choice. Interesting. See, it's a way to say weird.
1: A lot of these people are just plain boring. Okay?
3: But that's okay. We can't all be the entertaining ones.
14: As it turns out, Lisa, there are phrases people use that indicate they have no personality. These phrases have the opposite effect. Go ahead.
3: They quote The Office within 2 minutes of you meeting them.
14: Oh, I like that. Don't you like quotes from movies and TV shows? Oh, my gosh.
3: No, I think it's so silly. Like, come up with your own joke.
14: Let me give you a few of these phrases. Are you ready?
3: Okay.
14: It is what it is.
3: Uh-oh, I say that.
14: I hate that more than anything. When did that come out? 7 years ago? 8 years ago?
3: See, when you say push the river or don't push the river, whatever the heck saying it
14: that
3: is.
14: That makes sense to me.
3: That's how I feel about it is what it is. It means like it just is what it is. You can't change it, so just don't get upset about it.
14: It is what it is has always been a conversation ender to me. You bring up something and someone says, it is what it is, and it's like, okay, we're done talking. That's it. Conversation over.
3: Well, maybe you should be receiving the signal.
14: Oh, man. Another phrase for people that have no personality and just want to end the conversation. Whatever works.
3: Oh, I think that's a people pleaser.
14: Oh, God, it's such a people pleaser, isn't it?
3: It's because we don't think we're worthy of having it the way we want it.
14: Mm-hmm.
3: So we don't even bring up what we want. We just say whatever works for you.
14: You're constantly pinning the responsibility on someone else when you say whatever works or I don't care about you. Just do you. Do whatever you want.
3: In certain situations, yeah.
14: Okay. Another one. I guess so. I mean, what does that mean? I guess so.
3: It means they don't have any opinion on whatever the heck you
14: do. Oh, my God. They have zero opinion when they say, I guess so. Sorry.
3: Imagine what it would feel like to have no opinion. Like, I ask you a question, and you just have no opinion. Like, is your brain just, like, calm, like a lake with no waves, like that glassy water? Is that your brain when you have no opinion on things?
14: According to research, feeling misunderstood leads to higher rates of stress, lower rates of life satisfaction, and lower motivation. Saying, I guess so, makes the other person assume responsibility, so you're not feeling the stress. Really?
3: I guess so.
14: That drives me nuts! When I hear that phrase, it drives me bananas. That means you are vanilla, okay? How about this phrase for people with no personality? I can't complain too much. Hey, how you doing today? I can't complain too much.
3: Ugh. It's better than them complaining for 30 minutes. Maybe they're a chronic complainer trying to turn over a new leaf.
14: Oh, my gosh. It's so annoying to me. I'm living life. Oh, my gosh. Wow. I'm still breathing.
3: I'm living life when I'm just like, I don't want to get into all my neuroses and, you know, issues and blah, blah, blah. Like, you don't want to hear about it. I don't want to talk about it.
14: Let me give you one more. It's not a big deal.
3: But what if it's not a big deal?
14: What if it is a big deal and you're not giving your opinion, vanilla person?
3: Maybe it's just not a big deal to them.
14: Oh, God.
3: What I'm learning from this list is you have a lot of phrases that get a big response.
14: I mean, they're making me angry just going through this list right now.
3: I need
14: to talk to people with personality.
3: And I don't see it as personality. I see it as complicated people living different lives than Pete.
14: Oh, wow. Thank you. Now I'm calm.
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18: As veterans, we've dealt with noise. From chains clanking as they're clamped onto cargo, to orders coming down the chain of command. We can handle that kind of noise. Back home, the noise is different. Seems like everyone's talking all at once and over each other because they just want to be heard. They're taking selfies and oversharing. But we know that it's not about hearing. It's about listening. Listening to what's actually happening with our fellow veterans. Understanding each other because we share the same experiences, the same vocabulary, following the same paths that others have walked. If only we can pick up the trail. Make the Connection is a place for veterans to hear stories from other veterans. 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
23: For your Sunday, expect partly to mostly sunny skies with a slight chance of showers, a high reaching 80 degrees, winds out of the northeast at around 5 miles per hour. Tonight will be mostly clear with a low of 60, and Monday will be a nice sunny and pleasant day with a high reaching 82. With your storm track forecast, I'm meteorologist Tanner Blonke.
21: Get the latest forecast, street level zoom in radar, and weather watches and warnings anytime at WSAU.com/weather.
24: My name is Carl. I'm 77 years old. I've been a hoarder all my life.
25: These are instructions I have to keep, but I had lost these a while back.
26: For what? What is it for?
27: Is this something that you still own and need instructions for?
25: Well, no, but it's history instructions.
27: Carl, this is not history. 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
28: I want to apologize. My mic just went out. We're on Zoom right now, but let me introduce our guest.
0: Dr. David Tolan is the founder and director of the Anxiety Disorder Center at the Institute of Living. He is an adjunct professor of psychiatry at Yale University School of Medicine. He is also a featured expert on A&E's Hoarders, which is starting its new season on A&E. Let's welcome in Dr. David Tolan. How are you, sir? Welcome back to the show.
2: I'm doing fine. Thank you very much for having me.
0: Right after we had you on last time, I had a moment where my wife was cleaning our bedroom, and I have two drawers in our closet that I call the prop drawers. And she's like, hey, can we consolidate these two drawers?
2: Yeah.
0: And she's going through the drawers, and she pulls out a wristband from Wrigley Field. It's just a red normal wristband. And she's like, I'm going to put this in the toss file. I'm like, hold on a second.
2: Now, wait a minute.
0: That's the Springsteen show, Wrigley Field. That was the second night I was there. You can't throw it. Go ahead, Lisa. What are you saying?
4: You still remember the show without the bracelet.
0: And then I stopped and I'm like, oh, my God, Dr. David Tolan would love this moment. Throw it away. Throw it away. Doc, why do we tie things to memories? I mean, it was so funny. I thought to myself, oh, my God, I'm a hoarder.
2: Yeah, we do that a lot. We tie our things to memories. We get attached to things, sometimes for reasons we can't even fully explain. But, you know, sometimes our possessions end up feeling almost like our friends, and sometimes they feel like they're just going to be terribly, terribly important. And sometimes we just don't know how we're going to feel if we didn't have it. And so that uncertainty makes us uncomfortable.

0: You know, whether you're talking about drinking or gambling or eating, I mean, that a lot of the time we do these things because we like the way it makes us feel in the moment, and it makes us feel like we're more in control. Of course, the irony is, of course, that we're not in control. We're actually out of control and spiraling more and more out of control with every day. But we get hooked on that feeling of certainty, and we get hooked on that feeling of control.
1: I fully admit that I am an electronic hoarder. I have like 30,000 pictures on my phone. Doc, I was always the picture guy growing up. I had a camera in grammar school, high school, college. I have boxes of pictures in our garage that I haven't touched in 10 years, but I can't part with them.
0: Yeah. Well, do you like them?
1: I don't know. I haven't looked at them in 10 years.
0: Go look at them. This is a connection, right? Because a lot of people collect stuff, and a collection is not a problem in and of itself. If you like the stuff that you're collecting, if it brings you pleasure, if it's not causing problems in your life, then that's just a collection, and it's okay, even if it's messy. It really doesn't start to become an issue until it's an embarrassment, and you start feeling, you know, that gnawing sense of unhappiness when you think about it. And you don't want to look at it, and so you start avoiding it, and you get to the point where you really can't use your house for its intended functions anymore.
1: Because of it,
0: that's when it's really crossed the line from collecting into hoarding.
2: People recover from hoarding. It seems like such a hard thing to recover from.
0: It is hard, but the good news is people can recover from hoarding disorder. It doesn't necessarily mean that they'll be free 100% of the symptoms and that they'll never want to save anything ever again. But we've done lots of research. We've done controlled trials of what's called cognitive behavioral therapy. And we've demonstrated that whether you do it in an individual therapy or you do sort of an educational group therapy, that the majority of people who receive that treatment will in fact see a substantial reduction in hoarding behavior over the course of time, and that those results stick over time and they don't go back.
2: Great.
0: Yeah.
1: We're talking about Dr. David Tolan. You can see him on the new season of Hoarders on A&E. I watched the trailer for the new season, and it astonishes me that these houses are just filled with junk, piled up like you're at a junk yard. How do you get to that point?
0: It takes a long time. It takes a while for that clutter to build up. And you know that analogy of, you know, turning up the heat in a pot of water so the frog doesn't notice that it's starting to boil?
2: Yeah.
0: Well, that's kind of what's happening in hoarding disorders, that the clutter builds up so gradually that it may not be immediately evident to the person or those around them that there's a problem. And it's not until one day that you sort of look around and you realize, oh, my God, this has spiraled out of control, and I can no longer cook in my kitchen, or I can no longer sleep in my bedroom because of all the clutter that's going on.
1: It's just crazy how much junk piles up. I mean,
2: what's crazier, though, to me is that there are so many people afflicted with this condition that we have, you know, over a decade of TV shows about it, and that's only the tip of the iceberg, I'm sure, of how many people are suffering.
0: When we look at epidemiologic research, the number might be as high as 1 out of every 50 people.
2: No way.
0: That is a lot of people. That makes this a very common mental disorder.
2: How does it affect children growing up in surroundings like this? Because it seems like it has to be really stressful for them because they really don't have control.
0: Being a child of somebody with hoarding disorder is very difficult. And we've done some research interviewing adult children of hoarders. Even as adults, these people tend to have very strained relationships with their loved one. They tend to be really angry and really resentful. And they feel a lot of the time like they were robbed of their childhood.
1: Man, I can't imagine. Where do you start trying to heal these people? Of course, you go in on the show and you try to clean the house, but they're crying. I mean, throwing away a hula hoop, they're crying uncontrollably.
0: Mm-hmm.
1: Where do you start, and why are they crying?
0: Well, you have to recognize first that you cannot address this problem by simply manipulating things.
2: Mm-hmm.
0: That, I mean, in the same sense that you can't cure alcoholism by just going to the house and taking the alcohol out.
1: Yeah.
0: The person is going to go get more. You've slowed them down a little bit, but you haven't really resolved it.

0: So a big piece of where we have to start is helping the person recognize that in order for this to get better, you are going to have to change your behavior, and you're going to have to change the way you think about stuff. So we're going to have to really do a mindset adjustment here. And then we start working with the person on building their awareness, building their insight, and building their motivation to work on this problem, because often that's not there. Often the person doesn't have a good grasp of it, and they're not really sure they want to work on it. Mm-hmm. So we work on trying to boost that motivation, and we get them to the point where they're willing to work on with us on learning how to make effective and efficient decisions and how to regulate their emotions more effectively.
1: If you have someone right now in your life who doesn't have a whole house filled, but you noticed, the guest bedroom, you can't move in it. If you see someone starting down this path of a full house hoard, is there anything you can do to help them before it gets too much further?
0: A couple of things come to mind. One is don't argue. Because one of the things that we
1: Oh, that's so hard. Stop it.
0: It's really hard. However, I will say
1: don't breathe.
0: And let me say this, after over a decade of working with folks with this issue and talking with lots of family, I have never seen a family member win that argument.
1: Yeah.
0: I don't think it's possible.
1: Gosh, and that has to hurt, because if your mom is choosing what you think is a pile of garbage over you, gosh, that argument
0: has to hurt. Exactly. And wouldn't you want to argue and say, Mom, what the heck's wrong with you? And unfortunately, the stronger you come on, the more the person digs in their heels and they put up resistance. So the biggest challenge for the family is learning not to argue about hoarding, but how to support and gently sort of steer them in the direction of good behavioral change.
2: Doc, is this a self-esteem issue too?
0: Well, self-esteem sort of happens, I think, as a result of hoarding, in the sense that, I mean, poor self-esteem happens as a result of hoarding. Because what happens is, even though people with hoarding disorder often have limited motivation to work on the problem, they often still feel very embarrassed and ashamed of this condition of their house. So they don't bring people over, for example. They're not eager to let people see how they're living. And they end up internalizing that and feeling really bad about themselves.
2: Early on, I had a paper route where you used to have to collect money at people's houses, and they would invite you in. And that's when I was introduced to hoarding. And I talked about this before. I put in water meters in college, and walking into people's houses, it affects you as a person. It's like, oh, my God, what did I just walk into? But Lisa loves when I do this. I want to bring it back to me, because I don't want to go down that road. How do I get rid of those pictures that are sitting in a box for the last 10 years in my garage, or the 30,000 pictures on my iPhone?
1: Use them or lose them. I'm ruthless.
0: I think you start by really taking stock of the pros and cons of hanging on to this stuff. Now, and again, I don't have an agenda here. So, I mean, if you end up deciding you want to keep all these pictures, great. But I think you really start by being honest with yourself and asking yourself, what am I getting out of this? And what, if anything, is this taking from me? And you have to really decide, on balance, is this a positive or negative in my life? If it's a positive, fine. You know, go be happy with it. But if it's a negative, then you really do need to ask yourself, is it time to get rid of this?
1: I sometimes think of, like, if I'm dead, what are my family members going to do with these four boxes of photos? If I wasn't even going to sort them and look at them, they're not going to save them. So to me, that kind of helps me be like, I don't know.
2: I like that. That makes sense.
0: Yeah. Yeah.
1: Like, do you want your son having to deal with your photos
2: they're going to toss them.
1: 30 years?
2: And by the way, Doc, my wife is the complete opposite. If we find a box that we haven't looked at in a year, she's like, throw it away. I don't need to look into it. I go, Sarah, what if there's pictures of our son, Charlie? She's like, they're burned in my memory. It's okay.
0: He's like an extreme in the opposite direction. You know what? A little saving is okay. A little clutter is okay. A little disorganization is okay. So I don't want people freaking out over this. It's not until the point where it's starting to take over your house that it becomes a problem.
2: Dr. David Tolan, check him out on A&E's Hoarders. You're always a great guest. We'll have you on again soon. Have a great day. Thank you.
0: All right. Thanks, guys. Thanks for having me.
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14: And we're live here outside the Perez family home just waiting for the... And there they go! Almost on time this morning. Mom is coming out the front door strong with a double-arm kid carry. Looks like Dad has the bags. Daughter is bringing up the rear. Oh, but the diaper bag wasn't closed. Diapers and toys are everywhere. Ooh, but Mom has just nailed the perfect car seat buckle for the toddler. And now the eldest daughter, who looks to be about 9 or 10, has secured herself in the booster seat. 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
24: For Pete's Sake!
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25: We
0: all know that couple or kid named after a special place or a person. How many Jordans are named after Michael Jordan? Or Addison, named after the street where Wrigley Field sits? Or Brett, named after Packers great quarterback Brett Favre?
1: Probably too many.
0: Too many. A Michigan newborn is rocking a catchy name that will serve as a constant reminder of the unusual place he was born. Kylie and Aaron Baker gave birth to their third child in the parking lot of One Well Brewing in Kalamazoo, Michigan.
1: So they named their kid Well?
0: They did.
1: No!
0: After a casual trip to the hospital to treat some random cramping, it was quickly cut short and they had to pull over because the woman was going into labor. The couple
1: did
0: named...
1: Did she not know she was pregnant?
0: I mean, she knew she was pregnant, but she didn't think she was having the baby. The couple named their child Forrest Wells Baker, choosing the middle name that pays homage to the One Well Brewing in Kalamazoo, Michigan.
1: I hope they at least got, like, free beer for a month or something.
0: Kylie said she didn't realize she was in labor when she initially told her husband she was experiencing some cramping. As they made their way to the hospital, the pain quickly worsened with her contractions shortening to about a minute. The Bakers were forced to pull over into the parking lot at One Well Brewing once the baby's head made an appearance in the car.
1: Oh, hey, baby. That baby was ready to come into this world.
0: I felt the head crowning, and I'm like, it's happening now, Kaylee Baker said. By the time he put the brakes on, walked around the passenger side, he got to the door and just in time to catch the baby.
1: This actually happened to someone I know.
0: What? How does that happen?
1: It was her third kid, maybe her fourth, on the way to the hospital, thought they had plenty of time. They did not have plenty of time. They got to the parking lot in the hospital and had the baby in the front seat of their brand new minivan because, you know, you needed that extra room for the new baby.
0: Well, yeah, they needed it that time.
1: The best part is every year they take their son and they reenact the birth. So it's funnier because as he gets bigger, he's bigger and bigger in the front seat with mom. It's really funny.
0: What was the parking lot? Is the kid's name Midas? Did they pull over?
1: No, it was the
0: Midas?
1: Parking lot of the hospital.
0: Ah, okay.
1: They made it. They were so close.
0: Forrest Wells Baker, named after One Well Brewing in Kalamazoo, Michigan. Decluttering your home can feel like a huge task, right?
1: But it's so great. I love nothing more
0: I can't
1: than getting rid
0: it.
1: Of stuff.
0: Oh, I just don't want to start. We'd rather put it off for a very long time, but one simple and comically named rule of thumb may help you make some headway. It's called the poop rule.
1: I've seen this rule, and I love it.
0: Really?
1: Mm-hmm.
0: This is the first I'm hearing about it.
1: Well, you know, everyone said, Marie Kondo says if this item doesn't spark joy, get rid of it. But people were like, what the hell? How does a pencil spark joy? But no, the poop method is, if this item got poop on it,
0: yes,
1: would I wash it or would I throw it away? And if the answer is throw it away, you don't need it.
0: That is absolutely true. The rule went viral after ADHD content creator Becca Carley, known as ADHD Organized on TikTok, posted a video. The video racked up 175,000 views in 1 month on TikTok. And it made the rounds everywhere.
1: It made the rounds. That's how I found out about it.
0: Carley said she first heard about the poop rule from a therapist she was seeing to help manage her ADHD. And her therapist told her...
1: People with ADHD have a real hard time organizing and decluttering. It's
0: correct.
1: A big problem.
0: Right.
1: Yeah.
0: And her therapist gave her the poop rule. Hey, if it looks like it has poop on it, are you going to keep it and wash it, or are you going to throw it away? Like an old hairbrush, if it has poop on it, what would you do? And she said, I'd throw it away. What about a beautiful blouse that you love that's very expensive and you wear it to work a few times a week? Would you keep it or throw it away? She said, I'd keep it. And she shared that on a video. So do you use the poop rule when you declutter?
1: No, because I'm ruthless. I don't need the poop rule. I have an internal poop detector, and I know what is unnecessary.
0: Oh, my God. You are so like my wife. She throws everything or donates everything. Get it out of the house.
1: My new favorite task that I started doing earlier this year. So, like, you know how every time you open a drawer to get something?
0: Yes.
1: If I notice an item in the drawer that I haven't used in a long time, I get the item I went for. So I grab the spatula I wanted, and then I take that garbage spatula I never use, and I chuck it. So it's like a mini declutter every time.
0: And if you run into someone that's lost a lot of weight, what's your first reaction?
1: Nothing, because I don't comment on people's bodies.
0: I bet they're on Ozempic. That's what most people are saying. Oh, they're on Ozempic. They lost a ton of weight.
1: Yeah.
0: Guess what? People are now microdosing Ozempic, and doctors have a surprising stance on whether it's healthy. It's basically a tailored approach to dosing Ozempic to meet the needs of the individual, says Dr. Britta Rearson. She told USA Today.
1: Well, that seems okay to me because, like, when they test these drugs, they might be testing it on a totally different body size and type than yours. So
0: that is correct.
1: Especially when they test a lot of stuff on men. So, like, if a man's 6 foot tall and 200-something pounds, they're going to need a different dosage than me at 5'3".
0: That is absolutely right. So if you're thinking about losing weight, microdosing Ozempic is the new thing.
1: But then how do you get a microdose prescription? Because they're
0: you
1: in pre-filled
0: call
1: syringes.
0: Your doctor for everything. You got me? Call your doctor. And that does it for us, folks. Remember, if you missed anything on the show, just search Pete McMurray Show wherever you find your favorite podcast. And please subscribe. Have a great day. We'll see you next time. Bye-bye.
1: Toodaloo.
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6: 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And joining me, as always, is my wonderful co-host, Tony Shore. Now, before we say hello to Tony, I just want to mention what we're chatting about today in our episode for your hearing pleasure and viewing pleasure if you're watching our podcast. So today we're going to be discussing a topic that has been increasingly common in recent years, and that would be using artificial intelligence or AI for financial and retirement planning purposes. Millions of people are now using tools like ChatGPT and other platforms to answer financial questions, estimate retirement needs, learn about investing, and even ask whether they're ready to retire. In fact, studies show that about 1 in 5 Americans already use AI for financial advice, and many workers are turning to these tools for retirement planning guidance. Now, this technology is impressive. If you used it, you probably know that already. AI can explain financial concepts, perform calculations, and provide information almost instantly. But can it really help you make more informed decisions about something as important as your retirement? So today, we're going to explore where AI can be helpful, where it may fall short, and examine some of the real questions people are asking AI right now. And of course, if you'd like some more information about the topics that we're talking about today, or really any guidance in terms of your retirement planning, I encourage you to give us a call at 715-355-4445 or visit us online at retirewithbushka.com. And also don't forget, while you're out on the website, you can subscribe to our podcast on Apple Podcasts, Spotify, Amazon Music, or YouTube. And without further ado, let's make sure to say hello to Tony. Tony, how are we doing today?
3: Oh, I'm doing great, Cole. Thank you for having me on your show. I'm excited about this one. This is fascinating to me, and I know it will be for a lot of our listeners and viewers out there, the whole AI situation. The further we go, the more AI is being used. It is amazing some of the things it can do. We're kind of seeing some of the restrictions. So I'm interested to hear your take and see what some of the information is out there on using AI for financial planning and retirement planning. And I have a story to tell you about that as well. Yeah. It's fascinating. But first, how have you been, Cole? What's going on over there?
6: You know, Tony, I can't complain. It feels like summer is finally here, although yes. We've dealt with our fair share of storms and things like that already, so it's been an interesting year so far for the summer, but doing well. I've been able to get out and do some camping and all that kind of stuff already, so looking forward to a nice summer here in Wisconsin as we progress forward, but overall, no complaints from my standpoint.
3: Excellent. Excellent. Now, with AI, I will just, and we're going to get into it, but I'll start with a story. I was talking to a financial advisor and working with him on some information. He was going to do a presentation and he gave it specific parameters and all the information saying, if somebody retires at this age, if they file at 62 for Social Security versus 67, and here's they each have this the same amount of money, the same return. He gave it tons of parameters. You know, what are the differences? What are the results if they do one this way, one that way? And he got us, it said, here's exactly the outcome and which is more beneficial. And then he fed it into ChatGPT. He fed it into the Microsoft AI. He's fed it into one of the other big AI software. And they all three gave him different results. So that was a warning flag. That's a huge warning flag. If you're dealing with specific numbers, you'd think that's where AI could really shine because they can go to SSA.gov and the IRS has all the actual information. And maybe it'll improve and get there, but to feed it specific information and get three different results from three different AIs and incorrect numbers. Like he did some calculations and the one, you know, I'm not going to name the AI, but it was one of the most used and it was completely off. Like, I mean, not even close. And then he fed it the same parameters again and got different results and didn't change a word. So that's odd, isn't it?
6: It certainly is. You know, I mean, the thing about AI is it's gathering information from various different resources. Whether those resources are good or bad, you don't know necessarily because it's also not citing the resources that it's pulling from. I mean, it could be pulling from, you know, some crazy Yahoo's blog post that's it's taking as fact, but it's really, you know, potentially opinion or maybe incorrect fact or whatever it is. So the thing that we have to remember is AI doesn't necessarily have the ability to think critically in terms of retirement planning and all of these different things. Can it gather information for you? Certainly, you know, and that can be a good starting point for creating a conversation with a retirement planning professional. But, you know, I mean, I think that we have to remember that AI is not the perfect solution, especially for this very sophisticated planning style that we have to create to make sure that we're going to be okay in our future.
3: The things I like about AI, it's instant access. It's always available. It can sometimes explain complex things in simple terms. And it has improved along the way. Those are the positives.
6: Right.
3: But people do, why do you think so many people are turning to AI? I mean, those are some of the reasons, right?
6: Oh, for sure. And I think, I think people turn to AI because of how frequently it's used in general life nowadays.
3: Yeah.
6: But I would say, you know, some of the topics that people are asking AI about more frequently would be surrounding like retirement readiness. I think that's a big one that people are asking about, asking Social Security related questions, you know, in terms of when they should be looking at filing or, you know, how they should file as a married couple. Questions about investing and budgeting. Those are certainly things that people ask about. And I know I've asked AI just, just out of curiosity, a variety of different types of, you know, investing related questions. And I have noticed that it is often relatively vague in the information that it provides.
7: Right. Yeah.
6: And I'm sure that's done so on purpose because
7: sure.
6: You know, I mean, that could be opening themselves up to potential scrutiny from, you know, various different compliance departments,
7: lawsuits,
6: absolutely, because if it provides inaccurate data about investing, that could become an issue with the SEC or state departments of financial institutions, all of these different types of things, because there's a lot of regulation in the financial world, as we all know.
7: Yeah.
6: So investing, budgeting, taxes, you know, asking questions about how to save money in taxes, also estate planning basics, you know, what types of estate planning documents should people have based on their situation. So I think that those are some of the most commonly asked about topics in terms of AI. And again, like you had mentioned earlier, you have to be really cautious because it's not always giving you completely factual information. You might take it as fact, but it might be inaccurate. There might be inaccurate calculations. So I would say starting with AI is not necessarily a bad thing, especially if you're starting to think about working with a financial professional. AI right. can really help you to, you know, put together a list of questions to ask that financial professional or maybe yes. give you some topics to prompt further conversation. But you should not be relying on it solely to be your financial advisor. That's for sure.
7: And I think, again, it has to do, sometimes it's with how you ask the question. You can just flip a word around or change your phrasing. What I've heard from experts is the results you get from AI, the quality of the results depend on the input, what they call the prompt. And so if the prompt isn't right, you have to kind of play with the prompt and mess around with it a bit. And some people, the experts are like AI experts who are helping people get more out of AI and do training seminars for big corporations. They go over, okay, if you're using ChatGPT, here's the type of prompt you want to use. And they show them examples of good prompts, bad prompts. And so that's a whole thing to learn. And you can even look up that. What's a good prompt to use when I ask about this? And they'll tell you. What's funny is you can ask AI to give you a better prompt. It's so funny. It's kind of odd, but if you want a more accurate result, maybe word your prompt like this. And so I've even done that. I've tried that. It's pretty interesting. So, let's look at some of the actual retirement questions people are asking. You mentioned a couple of topics and discuss maybe what these tools might be missing.
6: Yeah, absolutely. So the first question that is being asked to ChatGPT and these various different generative AI systems, I should say, would be, can I retire at age 65? And what AI might provide in that situation would be recommendations to review your current savings and to put together an estimate of future growth on those savings. Also, potentially help to calculate projected retirement income and also provide a probability-based answer in relation to whether or not that's possible. Sure. Now, like you had mentioned earlier, from our perspective, retirement planning and financial advisory services are highly personalized.
7: Yes.
6: You know, I mean, when we work with clients as trusted advisors, I mean, I've had clients that I've been working with for almost 20 years now, and I just don't feel like the relationship that we've created and the information that I've gathered from them over the years that we've been working together could ever be potentially replaced by AI. You know,
7: right.
6: Remember, this is not a human being. This is not a person that can understand the nuances of your interpersonal lives with your families and your friends and all of these different types of things. There's a limit to its capabilities, right? We may feel like the capabilities are infinite as of right now, but there are limitations in terms of what AI can truly help with and what AI is not going to be able to do very well for you.
7: Sure. So if you're asking the question, can I retire at age 65, what are some of the things that AI might not fully account for?
6: That's a great question. I would say one of the main ones would be unexpected healthcare expenses. It's not usually going to take those types of things into consideration. Also, changing in spending habits over the course of time. You know, when you you retire, you might need a little bit more, you know, expendable income because you might want to travel more frequently, or maybe you want to snowbird in the South for a few months every year. Maybe you want to purchase another property or things like that. So it might not take some of those spending habit changes into effect. Inflation could be something that it may leave out. In terms of those unexpected healthcare expenses, long-term care costs are certainly part of the conversation that we have with clients, but maybe AI would leave that out potentially. And also your personal retirement goals. Are there specific milestones or certain bucket list items that you truly want to accomplish in your retirement? Well, AI might not be able to really help you to narrow in on whether or not that would be possible, just simply because, again, it might not understand some of those more intricate nuances about your retirement planning efforts.
7: That's where you getting to know your clients, you and your team there, Cole, at Bushka Wealth Management, get to know people, their goals, their specific time horizon. And I just don't think it takes into account everybody's time horizon, healthcare needs. You mentioned a bunch of them there. So,
6: And I mean, if you're trying to give it a prompt to give you an answer, I mean, you're not going to be able to spell all of that detail out in a chat, you know, a ChatGPT prompt or whatever AI system you're utilizing. You're just not going to be able to give it enough detail and have it truly analyze that in the best way possible, right? Yeah. It also doesn't necessarily have the ability to run you comprehensive reports like we do as advisors and really help you to then understand the output of those reports. Or maybe it can provide some more basic outlines of information. But like I'd mentioned, it might miss things like inflation or potentially increasing healthcare costs or all of these different things that we've just mentioned. You're probably not going to be able to feed it enough detail that it's going to be able to, you know, truly give you that analysis that you're looking for.
7: And you see the results. It's going to look at all these articles. I mean, there's an article from, CNBC, that's a reliable source, or Fox Business News, or yep. Wall Street Journal said, I need $1.7 million to retire.
6: Right.
7: It's like, well, the Wall Street Journal doesn't know you. How do they know you need $1.7 million? Some people may need $3 million to retire comfortably, or five. Some yep. people may only need $500,000 to retire
6: exactly.
7: comfortably. And who knows where AI, which of those AI is going to pull numbers from. They're just going to give you general savings targets, right? And what's missing there? Everything we've been talking about, right?
6: Well, exactly. I mean, you aren't going to be able to determine from AI how much money you need to retire because, like you said, it's pulling from all these generalized resources and none of it is specific to you individually. And so, I mean, I always kind of chuckle when because I get asked that question pretty frequently. Prospective clients.
7: How much do I need?
6: Exactly. You know, and it's always comical because it usually happens in the first meeting, right? So I'm just starting to get to know these people, just starting to see their resources that they have for retirement. And oftentimes it happens right at the end of the meeting. They'll be like, all right, do you think I have enough to retire comfortably? And I'm like, well, you don't want to base your retirement plan on my opinion, right? You want me to run reports and do analysis and show you all of this information to demonstrate and back up that opinion, right?
7: Yes.
6: And unfortunately, these are just things that AI isn't going to necessarily be able to help you with. That's where a true financial advisor, you know, a fiduciary that's going to be able to run through all of this information with you and then run reports and do analysis and then come back to you after they've analyzed your spending habits and your ideal retirement lifestyle and all of these different things. We've then put together a specific plan that indicates how much you truly need to have to live your personal lifestyle, because your lifestyle is going to look different than the next person that sits across from the table in my conference room from me. And so there is no generalized, like, you need $2 million, you need $5 million, because like you said, it's all based on your needs, your desires, what you plan to do in retirement, and what your spending is going to look like. And that's going to attribute directly to what you need to have in your retirement accounts. And those are the things that AI is going to potentially be missing.
7: So yeah, how much money do I need to retire is a big one. And, you know, AI, it's going to give you general you know, yeah. And use just online retirement calculators, which don't take into all these things. And so lifestyle, travel goals, which we talked about, legacy planning, which we've talked about, and you always stress that. So now a big one, I think, also that people ask AI is when I should take Social Security. You mentioned that earlier. You said that's a big one.
8: Yep, absolutely. And with that, I mean, AI may be able to provide like general claiming rules, like you can file for Social Security at 62, your full retirement age is 67, the latest retirement date would be age 70. It may be able to provide some benefit estimates. You might be able to plug in, you know, your estimated salary for the last few years, and it may be able to provide some estimations of what your benefit amount could be. Of course, nothing is going to be more valuable than going directly out to the Social Security website, ssa.gov, creating an account, downloading your most recent benefit statement to see how that's changing over the course of time. And it may also be able to cover like the advantages or disadvantages of taking benefits early or delaying benefits or any combination thereof. Potential limitations to that might be factoring in spousal benefits. I see this one all the time, Tony. Mm-hmm. Clients come in and actually just had it this week. So I had a client that has been self-employed for the majority of his career. And of course, as self-employed individuals, certainly a lot of times we work with an accountant to try to find ways of reducing our taxable income, which is going to reduce the amount of money that we pay into Social Security. And so for the married couple, the husband's projected benefit amount is only like $800 per month, whereas his wife's is well over $3,000 per month. And so they just thought that they were going to get their respective benefit amounts. She was going to get around $3,000 a month when she files, and he was going to get around $800 a month when he files. However, spousal benefits are in play here. Because with spousal benefits with Social Security, if your primary insurance amount or the amount that you get at full retirement age is not equal to at least 50% of your spouse's, there is the possibility of getting a spousal supplement to your Social Security benefit, which, again, AI might not understand the intricacies of the differences between your benefit amount and your spouse's benefit amount, might not be able to help you to determine what kind of increase you would get through those spousal benefits. Also may inaccurately estimate survivor benefits. Also, tax implications, because although there has been a lot of buzz out there in the political world of Social Security benefits not being taxable, in fact, they are still taxable depending on your situation, how much income you're making.
7: Yeah.
8: Because I've had so many people come in and they're like, well, I know that Social Security isn't taxable anymore, and I always have to be the bearer of bad news, unfortunately. Like,
7: it is. Now, they did raise the standard deduction for those 65 and older by $6,000, which does mean a lot of people out there that might have had to pay tax on Social Security because their standard deduction is so high because they're 65 or older.
8: Yep.
7: So if you're 65 or older, yes, you might not have to pay taxes on your Social Security, but it is taxable. If your income is high enough, you will pay tax on it.
8: And that provision that they passed in the big, beautiful bill is very temporary for that additional deduction for
7: seniors. Expires in a couple of years,
8: 2028. Yep, exactly. So, I mean, really, it was just like a little thing that they put in there because they talk so much about not taxing Social Security. So I feel like they had to squeak something in there for seniors to benefit from, but it was very,
7: and it's
8: very
7: a great benefit, but it's temporary.
8: Sure.
7: I mean,
8: it's temporary and it's also limited.
7: $6,000 to the standard on top of the standard deduction per individual for couples. That's great. It's probably my favorite part of the bill, but it's temporary. It's only for those 65 and older. And, you know, it's still, it doesn't help you if you make too much money. It doesn't,
8: well,
7: you don't even get it.
8: That.
7: It phases out, right?
8: Yeah. It phases out at higher income levels.
7: Yeah.
8: So you may, you know, you may find yourself not even qualifying for it. So I had a lot of clients that experienced that. They were like, oh, yeah, I'm excited that I get this extra deduction. And then we run the calculations on their taxable income. And it's like, no, actually, you're not going to get it.
7: Right. Yeah.
8: So there is a lot of uncertainty that surrounds some of those things. And AI might be able to help decipher some of that and put it into more terminologies that you can understand. But it may not get it 100% correct. So we have to be mindful of that, too.
7: Yeah.
8: And obviously, Social Security is much more complex than a lot of people realize. There's a lot of different components that go into it. And the timing or the best way to file for Social Security definitely varies from person to person. Those are definitely some of the things that we always mention to people because they're like, well, how old should I, you know, how at what age should I collect Social Security? And it's like, well, how long are you going to live? And when do you need the income? And when do you plan to retire? And there's all of these different follow-up questions that have to go into it that AI might not be asking.
7: Yeah. Well, and that's a great point. When to file, it just because your neighbor or a coworker says you need to file when you're 62, you'll get more checks that way. You hear that all the time. People say that. But they're not you. And they don't know your exact situation or what other money you have or income you're going to have in retirement or your time horizon or when you're going to need the money makes a big difference. I mean, it's so many variables go into it. So, so that's Social Security. What's another one? What's another one people ask AI about?
8: Well, I would say one of the other things that clients often ask AI about is, you know, like in terms of ways that they can generate more income from their investments or different things like that. And, you know, I mean, that's where a conversation about a variety of different income producing investments could come into play, which AI is not necessarily going to do great at because, again, it doesn't understand your situation. So it's just going to spit out all of the different possibilities, but not really give any clarity or guidance or advice, which I think is probably what people are ultimately looking for, right?
7: Right. So where AI may fall short is the complex retirement decisions that you go over with people. And you're going through the retirement process with people every single day. So you know the pitfalls to look out for. You know the costly mistakes that can be made. Mm-hmm. And a lot of these are complex, like tax planning and RMDs, everything we've talked about on past shows, right?
8: Oh, absolutely. Yeah. I mean, there's a lot of potential mistakes that can be made in long-term tax planning, looking at Roth conversion strategies, which, you know, AI might not prompt you to consider. Like you had just mentioned, required minimum distributions. I mean, the age at which you have to do that has changed a variety of times over the years. By and far, people don't necessarily understand what that RMD truly means and how much they're going to have to take out at those future ages.
7: Sure.
8: So all of these different things AI might stumble on. And like we'd said before, you know, assumptions could be inaccurate that you're getting from AI. Information could be outdated because, again, it's just pulling information from various online sources, right?
7: That advisor I told you about who was trying to use AI to do that. One of the reasons why the first one was wrong is he looked at the you can ask it for a source and it was completely outdated. Because it changes. Absolutely. Social Security amounts change every year with the COLAs and the IRS changes tax laws all the time, right?
8: Right.
7: I mean,
8: absolutely, constantly.
7: Yeah. So, and there's all sorts of information out there that's outdated. Even if it's 2 months old, it might be outdated. So,
8: well, exactly. And not only that, but important details could be potentially completely overlooked. I mean, AI might consider one of the details that you provide it to be not important to that particular question. However, that difference could ultimately change the recommendation as you're working with a financial advisor. So, you know, there's just a lot of different things to be aware of, a lot of different things to be mindful of, and just keeping in mind that AI should not be replacing fully a financial advisor. Now, could you use it to help complement your relationship with a financial advisor or like I said before, prompt further discussion with a financial advisor or give you an idea of where to begin? And this is where I've seen it provide value for some potential clients because I've had clients come in, I should say prospective clients, people that have not started working with our firm yet, and maybe they're not working with any financial advisor. Maybe they've just been working and pumping money into their 401k, and now they're getting closer to retirement, and they need to start having a plan to fall back on. And I've had a variety of clients bring in a list of questions that they should be asking a financial professional that was AI generated. That was really beneficial. It gave them a place to start from. It gave them kind of a guideline of the different things that they wanted to make sure that they got addressed. And so that way of using AI could be tremendously beneficial. But relying on it solely to be your financial advisor and give you all of the answers that you're looking for could be very dangerous.
7: hugely dangerous, I would say. Well, absolutely. Hey, great show today. You made some great points. Always run it by a financial advisor. You
0: always
7: can get ideas, use AI for ideas, and get questions, then bring them into a financial advisor who does this and can get to know you and your situation. So tell our listeners before we go how they can do that.
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7: Excellent. Well, thank you so much, Cole. 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
11: 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We are not affiliated with or endorsed by the Social Security Administration, the Federal Medicare Program, or any other government agency. 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
7: Thank you for tuning in. A great show ahead for you, so stay tuned. 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Can you name this nutrient? 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By one antioxidant measurement, it's 6,000 times more powerful than vitamin C. It's 800 times stronger than CoQ10. It can improve your depth perception. And millions of people in Japan use it every day to fight wrinkles and fine lines from the inside out. So what is it? What nutrient are we talking about? Well, Sherry Torkos is here to reveal the secret. She's a practicing pharmacist and author. She's written more than a dozen books on health, including the Canadian Encyclopedia of Natural Medicine. Welcome to the program, Sherry Torkos. Good to have you here.
13: Hey there, Mark. Thanks so much for having me. This secret nutrient that we're going to be talking about is called astaxanthin. Mm-hmm. And Reader's Digest, they featured it brilliantly in an article called The Latest It Antioxidant. Astaxanthin is a fountain of youth. As you mentioned, very popular in Japan, used mainstream for promoting beauty from within as a capsule. But here in North America, people just aren't as familiar with it. But listen to this. It has 60 human studies validating its efficacy. And as a pharmacist, this really caught my attention. And this nutrient is not something that you can get enough of in diet. It's found in salmon, but you'd really have to eat a lot of salmon, like 5 pounds, just to get a good daily dose.
14: Well,
13: so
14: as much as I
13: do that.
14: Yeah, I love salmon, but I'm not going that far. Sherry, I didn't know that there were 60-plus human clinical studies in this specific natural form of astaxanthin that happens to be in Purity's AstaFX formula. Talked about Japan. Now, this is a capsule. This particular astaxanthin is all the rage for skin health, as they've been finding in Japan. Very, very interesting on so many fronts here, right?
13: Yeah, for sure. I mean, astaxanthin at just a 4 milligram dose, and that's the clinical dose that is in Purity's AstaFX formula, It's clinically tested and shown to fight fine lines and wrinkles from the inside, and millions in Asia take it daily just for that. And I don't want to get too technical here, but just one human study that I'd like to mention to back up these benefits. They used the exact same dose and the type of astaxanthin that's in Purity's product, and they discovered significant benefits for skin hydration, skin texture, smoothness, elasticity, reduction of skin spots, and there was even a reduction of redness and an improvement in the evenness of skin tone. So we're talking about big beauty benefits, and it works from the inside out, which is fabulous. Men love it, women love it, and it's really catching on here in North America.
14: It sure is. It's a really impressive list of clinical benefits for beautifying skin from the inside out. No wonder they love it there in Japan, and now we're learning about it here. But Sherry, I know you like to say the wrinkle-reducing benefits and the skin tone benefits are just part of this. That's just kind of the cherry on the top. What do you mean by this?
13: Well, you know, I talk to a lot of people in the pharmacy every week. So I work as a pharmacist, and I also get a lot of friends and family and colleagues asking me about their health. And many people are, you know, in their 50s, 60s, 70s, and they really like the idea of a supplement that can help to improve the appearance of their skin. I mean, we all want beautiful, youthful skin. But for most people, this really isn't the key benefit. What's at the top of the list when you ask people, like, what do they most want to achieve in their health and their wellness? They want something that will help to promote muscle strength. And they want stamina. They want to be able to do the activities they enjoy, golf, tennis, hiking, playing with their kids and grandkids. And this is actually patented for muscle strength. You know, people want energy to fight fatigue. They want to feel sharp. They're also concerned about their vision. They want to keep their eyes healthy. People are concerned about heart health, circulation, immunity.
14: Right.
13: All of these areas, really, we're talking about staying healthy from the inside out. So, you know, when you think of it, the skin benefits are compelling, but to me, it's really just the cherry on the top.
14: Yeah, well, Sherry, you were saying that astaxanthin helps with endurance and performance against salmon loaded with astaxanthin. They perform these amazing feats of endurance. Astaxanthin is also found in high levels in the eyes of seagulls. Now, that's interesting. Humans bike faster when they supplement with a specific form of astaxanthin. So is there a common denominator in all of this, these kinds of bits of information?
13: Well, the research here is really clear. Astaxanthin is a molecule that fuels healthy performance, energy, stamina, strength. That's what we see in nature, and that's what we see in humans, too. It's like if you're getting older and you want an edge for strength, for energy, for youthful skin, to fight wrinkles from the inside out, but also to promote endurance and healthy vision, this is what you take. You take this AstaFX formula with a clinical dose of the right type of astaxanthin, and you really feel it. By one measure of antioxidant activity called singlet oxygen quenching activity, astaxanthin is 800 times stronger than CoQ10. And this was published in 2007 in a journal called Carotenoid Science. Another study found that astaxanthin is 6,000 times stronger than vitamin C as an antioxidant, again, in its singlet oxygen scavenging capacity. So it's incredible.
14: Well, I know Purity has a free bottle of AstaFX, just two little liquid capsules a day. That's all you need. And we're going to give out a special 800 number in just a moment for our listeners to take advantage of the free bottle offer. But before we do that, Sherry, Purity uses this natural form of astaxanthin, not that synthetic, cheaper form like you find out there on the market. This is really important as well, correct?
13: Yeah, you definitely need to do your homework when choosing supplements. And that's what I did. AstaFX uses 4 milligrams of the world's most clinically researched natural form of astaxanthin called Astareal.
14: Sherry Tarkos, pharmacist and author, is with us here on the program. Sherry, we learned today that astaxanthin is 6,000 times more powerful by this one measurement of antioxidant activity when compared to vitamin C. This, AstaFX, has so much power. Purity has something like 100-plus unsolicited testimonials on their website, and I found a couple that I especially enjoy. If I could read a couple of those, I think this is very interesting, if it's okay with you.
13: Sure. I think it's great to share feedback from people that are really taking the product.
14: Yeah, here's one from Ava in Texas. She gives AstaFX 5 stars, and she writes, quote, "After taking AstaFX, my son was visiting us and said, 'Mom, you look youthful. I'm a Purity Products customer for the last 3 years and will never go back.'" That's from Ava. Here's one from Nina in Ottawa, Ontario. As she's in the age group 45 to 54, gives it another 5-star review. She says this, quote, "Since taking AstaFX, I felt so much better. My energy level, I would say, has gone from a 3 to a 10. How about that? She says, "So I feel energized whenever taking. My husband even noticed I no longer complain about housework. Well, I've talked about this amazing product to all my family and friends. I'm sure they see how well I look because I feel great from the inside out. I've even noticed my skin appears healthier, too. I feel like a fountain of youth." Now, that's pretty good stuff from actual customers who've been trying AstaFX. And, Sherry, you mentioned before we started the show, you've been taking this product for yourself. And I know, knowing you for some time, it's worked very well for you, hasn't it?
13: It has. You know, I've been taking it for about 2 years now, mm-hmm. and people are often surprised to hear that I'm 50. They tell me that I look

0: 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We'll give you the number and the special offer again at the end of the show in a few minutes, but lots to cover today. We'll get back to it here with Sherry Tarkos. She's an author and pharmacist, and always great to have you on the show. Such great information, Sherry. Can you share with us a quick study or two to sort of back this up, highlight the science behind the elite astaxanthin that's found in AstaFX? Because I know there are, what, dozens and dozens of studies. Maybe you can pull out and highlight a couple of your favorites.
1: Yeah, for sure. So Dr. Mark Miller, he's a PhD, a biomedical researcher, he explains it well, and he's talking here about how free radicals compromise and undermine function and cellular performance in the body. He says astaxanthin is simply superb at negating this, as evidenced by clinical trials showing improved performance and accelerated recovery. In fact, research published in the Journal of Medicine and Science in Sports and Exercise found that those who took 4 milligrams of astaxanthin daily over 28 days scored better cycling times with greater output than those who did not take it. So they biked faster. Mm-hmm. I mean, remember this, astaxanthin is one of the few fat-soluble antioxidants that can actually neutralize free radicals even at the site of the mitochondrial membrane. It's like cellular body armor protecting your cells, your joints, blood vessels, brain, heart, and organs on many levels. So listen to this, Mark. Mm-hmm. There are 14 clinical studies on astaxanthin for brain health, 7 studies on skin health, 14 studies on eye health, including research for depth perception and focus, 6 studies showing astaxanthin supports cardio function, 42 studies on healthy aging and cellular health. I mean, there's a ton of research on human performance, too, showing benefits for energy, stamina, and endurance. I mean, this AstFX, it's incredibly powerful and versatile. It helps you stay in the game of life, stay energized, active, alert, healthy, and even stronger.
0: That is impressive on so many levels. So much great information there. And I know this astaxanthin has about a dozen patents, too. I'm looking here. I see there's a patent for promoting eye health and reducing eye fatigue. There's a patent for inhibiting the expression of cytokines in cells, and a patent, get this, on composition for body fat reduction. There's one for improving muscle atrophy in older adults. Sherry, I like to be a little bit of a skeptic here. How can this one simple nutrient magically do all of this? How can this AstaFX give us so many benefits? I mean, really?
1: Yeah, I know. It sounds amazing, too good to be true, but it really is true. Many of the studies that I'm referencing here, they're available on PubMed. These are reputable clinical studies conducted by leading researchers around the world that really back the benefits of astaxanthin. By the way, muscle output is better with astaxanthin, too. And this comes from astaxanthin research published in the International Journal of Sports Nutrition, November 2000. This was another study done with cyclists. They took 4 milligrams of astaxanthin. It was a small study, but very positive, showing that cyclists improved their trial time by 2 minutes in a 20-kilometer bike race. I mean, that's a meaningful improvement in a race like this. And the researchers said that they also burned fat more efficiently, which makes sense. Based on this research, Purity can actually make the claim that AstaFX will promote and improve power output in your muscles. I mean, I tell people, AstaFX in, strength and power out. It's transformative if you like energy. And this was found in other studies too, like one that looked at hand grip strength.
0: Oh, so much great information. If you're just tuning in, we're talking with pharmacist and author Sherry Tarkos here. I'm your host, Mark Larson. Now, on this hand grip study that you mentioned, I understand this involved, a 12 milligram dose? and they saw a 93% boost in hand strength in people who struggled with

0: Well, that tennis elbow, now, that's a big deal. But our listeners might be saying, well, okay, maybe I don't play tennis. What about me? What does it mean for me, right?
1: Right. So think about this. A 93% increase in a person who has some repetitive stress in their elbow, it's an almost doubling in hand strength. So just think about all the things that you do in your daily life, picking up groceries, your kids, your grandkids, gripping the steering wheel of a car, playing golf or tennis, gardening or riding a bike. A doubling of grip strength makes a big difference. I mean, when you take astaxanthin, you get stronger, you feel stronger, you have more energy, endurance. If you play sports, you play stronger. So to me, it's really quite extraordinary.
0: That's great information, too. Now, Sherry, I want to share a couple more testimonials that caught my attention out of so many right there on the Purity website. Again, these are unsolicited. These are from real people. Here's one from Rick. He's a male, age 55 to 64, lives in Naples, Florida. He writes this. What a great product AstaFX has been for me. After starting taking AstaFX, my workout and strength has increased as if I were in my 20s again. And I've only been on AstaFX for 2 months now. Can't wait to see the long-term effect. I look forward to taking AstaFX every morning for my afternoon workouts. I'll be taking this product for a long time. Here's Dee Dee. She's a female, age 45 to 54. She lives in Laurel Park, North Carolina. She writes this, quote, I've been using AstaFX for a month now. I can see the difference in my energy level. I now have more energy, feel better since taking this product. I can actually see a difference in my skin as well. I'm a smoker who has smoking lines around my mouth, but the lines have diminished about 50%. Overall, I am so thrilled with my energy level. I love this product. Just a couple of samples from the real people who have responded on Purity's website. And Sherry, I'm looking at the list of patents again on this astaxanthin compound. This is where the science, the research backs up what we're talking about. This is just flat out amazing. And now, Sherry, a lot of people out there are going to think what I'm going to say here sounds a little bit odd, but you said before the show this supplement may even help people drive a car better or use the computer more comfortably. I mean, come on, how does this happen?
1: It does sound funny, but AstaFX may actually help in these areas too, and here's why. One of the interesting things about astaxanthin is that it's a relative of vitamin A, and we know that vitamin A is good for our eyes, good for vision. Astaxanthin is too. Astaxanthin has actually been shown to fight oxidation in eye tissue. Scientists did a study where they found a 46% improvement in a measurement called depth perception. Now, depth perception, that's our ability to determine distances between objects, or basically to see in three dimensions. And researchers, they studied a handball team, specifically looking at how quickly they could change focus. And guess what? The handball team that was supplementing with astaxanthin, they were able to improve their accuracy and improve their performance in the depth perception test. Other research has also shown that astaxanthin helps reduce eye fatigue. And, you know, when you're on a computer, that's a big deal. Everyone's on computers these days and for long periods of time, and it's hard on our eyes. And we know that if you're driving a car and it's late at night and your reaction time is slow, that's not good. Astaxanthin actually helps the eyes focus and refocus. Dr. Hecht, PhD, one of the leading researchers at AstaReal, says that the product actually helps your eyes be more resilient. You see better with it. Your eyes are healthier. I mean, who doesn't love those benefits?
0: Again, we're talking with pharmacist and health author Sherry Tarkos about our free bottle offer for Purity Products, talking about AstaFX. So much ground to cover. Sherry, I want to get back to the skin benefits and this issue of wrinkle reduction. Not as a cream or as a lotion, but as a capsule. You take it orally. This patent also covers this. You say this ingredient is proven to reduce wrinkles, and not just by a little. We're talking a dramatic amount. What's going on with this?
1: Yeah, I know. It's fascinating. A huge benefit. People want to look younger. I know I do. And I've noticed significant benefits since I've started taking it. But it's the science here that really shines. The whole concept of taking oral supplements to improve skin health. Relatively new concept here in North America, but in Japan, this is mainstream. Astaxanthin is already one of, if not the most successful ingredients in a new class of products called cosmeceuticals, or supplements that you take orally to enhance the cosmetic appearance of your skin. So listen to this. In one study, they gave 4 milligrams of astaxanthin, which, by the way, is the actual amount you get in Purity's AstaFX.
0: Mm-hmm.
1: And the skin benefits were dramatic. Within 6 weeks, every single person in the treatment group, 100% of participants in the study, reported that their skin had improved significantly. Everybody got results. Fine lines, hydration, elasticity, all improved. Listen to this. The participants experienced about 50% improvement in dryness, moisture, roughness, elasticity, fine lines, wrinkles, even age spots were significantly diminished. And this is literally in line with the best, the highest quality, and the most expensive topical products, the lotions and potions that we put on our skin. And again, AstaFX, it's exclusive to Purity products.
0: 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By the way, limit one free offer per household, please. Now, Sherry, for people who are just tuning in, one of the many highlights we covered earlier on today's program is just how revolutionary this special Purity Astaxanthin is for redefining aging skin. And astaxanthin works its magic inside the body in areas like endurance, stamina, energy. These are so many of the inside-out benefits the people will feel. And in fact, what will they feel when they start taking AstaFX?
1: So the reason you need to give this a try is because the benefits are real. The science is very compelling. Over 60 clinical studies and patents. I mean, the product is impressive and it really works. This is a product where you will actually see and feel the benefits after taking it a month or so. The cosmetic benefits for your skin, we just mentioned a minute ago, really incredible. I've been taking it myself and I see a huge difference. Others have noticed too. People are always saying to me, you know, what do you use on your skin? What are you taking? And, you know, I tell people what you put into your body is just as important, if not more so, than what you apply to your skin. And think about the vision benefits, really unmatched by any other nutrient or supplement out there. It targets tired eyes, eye strain, and it helps improve eye focus and depth perception. It's great for circulation, energy, muscle strength, and endurance. You can literally boost your strength. As we age, this is crucial. It helps you enjoy life and stay in the game.
0: Mm-hmm.
1: And it can even help with recovery after exercise. Next, astaxanthin has the ability to fight fatigue and support mitochondrial function. So that means cellular energy and ATP support.
0: Now, Sherry, didn't you mention before the show that astaxanthin has the ability to assist body burning fat for energy? I understand they're even looking at this as a weight loss and weight management ingredient. This is pretty fascinating in itself. Talk about what we're seeing in some of these initial studies on dieters.
1: Sure. You know, research has shown that astaxanthin can actually help promote and enhance fat metabolism. That's one of its unique benefits. It can actually help your cells burn fat more efficiently. Researchers did an 8-week study where they gave a group of middle-aged women 12 milligrams of astaxanthin. They had them do a little exercise, and these women experienced a reduction in body weight, and it was almost all fat, which is fantastic. Now, I don't want anybody to misunderstand here. It's not a magic weight loss pill by any means, but certainly this early research suggests that this can be a useful tool in addition to exercise to help you burn a little extra weight.
0: Now, Sherry, just a few moments left before we wrap up the program. I want to take a quick step back for a moment. I know we have this great free bottle offer today. We're talking AstaFX from Purity Products, and we'll get to that offer as we wrap up the program. free bottle of AstaFX for all of our listeners. Again, it promotes healthy vision, skin, muscle, fights wrinkles like no other. And most of us have just never heard about all of this until today. So tell our listeners again how astaxanthin compares to other antioxidants or phytonutrients that are out there on the market right now, because this is truly unique, isn't it?
1: Well, you know, from an antioxidant perspective, the healthy aging perspective, astaxanthin is up to 6,000 times more potent than vitamin C in its singlet oxygen-quenching capacity. That should be enough to get everybody excited. There's really, you know, something in this for everybody. With AstaFX from Purity here, you get to see the amazing power of astaxanthin for yourself. It's the king of the carotenoids, and very few people are aware of its benefits, and I think millions are missing out on it because they just aren't aware of this incredible evidence-based nutraceutical.
0: And I know it may sound too good to be true for some people, Sherry. What do you say to any skeptics saying, come on, does it really do all of this?
1: Well, I'm a pharmacist, and in my training as a pharmacist, I'm trained to look at the science and to see what the science says. And the science on astaxanthin is very clear, backed by over 60 clinical studies, and many of these studies are accessible on PubMed, so you can check them out yourself. But the key takeaway is this. The benefits are real, the cosmetic benefits, the endurance benefits, the strength benefits, the vision benefits, circulation, cardio. The product really works. I mean, the science is so strong. I see the difference in how it makes my skin look and how I feel. I feel stronger, healthier, and I encourage folks to give this a try. With this free bottle offer from Purity, there's nothing to lose and so much to gain.
0: Such great information, wonderful show, and always good to talk with you, Sherry. Thank you so much for joining us today.
1: Thank you.
0: Sherry Torkos, who's an author, she's a practicing pharmacist. 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
6: Thank you so much for listening to the Elite Money Market Update. I'm Mike Bauer, and joining me today, Patrick Marcel and Victor from the Elite Retirement Group right here in central Wisconsin in Plover and Cronin-Wetter. And we've got a big show lined up for you today, and we're going to start with getting a little bit potentially uncomfortable, because a lot of times we talk about big, dramatic things, maybe things that people are removed from, things that happen in the news way over there, and they don't have an effect on us immediately, but you know, some of those things that slowly chip away at a retirement 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And, you know, if you hear anything and you're like, you know what, this is something I relate to, this is a quiet threat, maybe it's something that might be trickling away, if it's fees or something like that, that I want to take a look at in my plan, give the call at Elite Retirement Group a call, 855-348-5891. 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I want to ask you, Patrick, we'll start off with you. I know Victor's here as well. But Patrick, financial procrastination is something people just keep putting off because that's not today's problem. I'll deal with that tomorrow. Do you guys encounter that a lot?
7: I would say definitely. I mean, I think it's whenever we have a challenge in front of us that's hard to deal with, I think it's natural for people to kind of want to put those things off and do things that are more enjoyable. I would say that's pretty normal. That isn't too out of the ordinary to have somebody kind of put things off and be like, I should have done this sooner, should have started investing sooner, I should have done that sooner. I think that's pretty normal.
6: Victor, what are some of the things you see people put off? I mean, I'm sure for many people listening, they, you know, estate planning is something I don't have to worry about now. If I'm in my 30s, 40s, 50s, I don't have to worry about that. Or RMDs, I don't take those yet. I don't worry about it. What are some of the things that you encounter that people have procrastinated about?
8: I think just retirement planning in general, and I think it's really twofold why people procrastinate. And the first one is One, to be honest with you, people just don't take the time prior to retirement to sit down and review what their retirement's going to look like. And I tell people, you know, 1 hour out of an entire year can make a huge difference when it comes to your retirement, especially if you can get that done early. But I think the other reason is because they just are nervous, don't feel comfortable, don't know what a financial advisor is going to tell them, don't know if they're going to, you know, give them bad news, good news. So I think that it's really twofold as to why people procrastinate. When it comes to specifics, I would say the two biggest things I think people procrastinate on is one being the biggest would be estate planning. Because, you know, you never think you're going to pass away until it actually happens. But having that set up prior to you passing or end of life really helps out your beneficiaries from a financial standpoint and an emotional standpoint too. So that would be the biggest thing I think people procrastinate. And then the second would probably be the tax side of things. I don't know if you would agree with me on that, Patrick, but most people focus really on how much money can I draw and what am I invested in. We have to look at estate planning and taxes to really get you set up for a good retirement. But this is definitely something you don't want to procrastinate, because like I said, if you get it done early, you'll be very thankful that you did. Because again, small changes when you're 30, 40 years old make a huge difference leading up to retirement and then in retirement too. Because once you get to retirement, there's a lot less we can do. There's still a lot we can do. We're just running out of time to do necessary adjustments and planning.
6: Patrick, would you agree with, you know, Victor mentioned taxes in addition to estate planning, something that people put off?
7: Well, I think sometimes people think there's nothing they can do. And taxes are just a way of life. And I know when I first got in the business, there are a lot of people would say, well, there's no way you can lower my taxes because it just is what it is. And I have to pay taxes. Everybody has to pay taxes. So I think that kind of mindset of, you know, well, it is what it is and I have to pay my taxes. I think that does permeate the thought process because, you know, what they say is that you don't know what you don't know. And if you don't know other ways to be able to go in and be able to save taxes or at least future tax-proof your portfolio, then, you know, you're not going to do it because you just don't know. So I think people just unknowingly put it off. It would be my thought process, or at least what I think happens quite a bit from that standpoint. But definitely, you know, it's something that can be overcome. 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
6: Yeah, never a better day to start planning than right now. 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They sit down with people, actually look at the full picture, not just investments, but everything from your taxes, as Victor and Patrick just mentioned, estate documents, and your taxes. That's not just doing your taxes every year. This is building a tax strategy for the future so that, as Patrick, as you just said, a lot of people feel like, hey, it is what it is. This is, I'm going to pay taxes. There are things you can do to, you know, help yourself out in the future to leave less to Uncle Sam and keep more for yourself. Guys, I want to ask you about, you know, the idea of you don't know what you don't know. Patrick, you just mentioned that. Victor, when I hear that, I think about people that maybe they had a plan 10, 15, 20 years ago, but life has changed since then for something that, you know, that maybe, hey, I just signed up for it in an HR document when I was onboarding at the company or something like that. What are some of the things that need to be updated in terms of what Patrick said? You don't know what you don't know. And 20 years ago, maybe I didn't know as much as I do now.
8: Well, I think one of the biggest things that you always have to review and look back on, especially during your working career, is what you're actually invested in. Because like you mentioned, when you get a job with an employer, when you're 25 years old, you sit down with HR once and you basically pick an investment and you say, I want to be moderately aggressive. How about that? And then that money stays in there for a very long time until you retire. I review 401ks all the time. And it's not heartbreaking, but it's really unfortunate to see performance over a 30-year time period that's just been lagging the market so much because of an investment you picked when you were 25. So I think one thing you always have to review is how much risk you actually want to take and what your goals are. What do you want to accomplish? How much money do we actually want to make here? Because if you just pick a regular target date fund, you know, those do an okay job at relatively putting in, how much risk you should take and the returns and all that stuff. But I think sitting down once or twice a year, looking at how much you're contributing, right? And I always tell people, well, you should contribute as much as you possibly can while still enjoying life, for a general rule there. So how much are we contributing? What tax bucket are we contributing to? The traditional 401k, Roth 401k, same thing with 403bs based on how much income you have. And then finally, the investments, like I was talking about. Are we invested correctly? I think I've just seen it over time. People are a lot more conservative than they should be when they're younger, and then maybe a little bit more aggressive right when they retire. So it's just something you always have to double check on. Sit down, take half an hour, figure out what you're comfortable with, what you're not, and make sure you're set up the correct way so you can have that retirement that you dreamt of.
6: I'm kind of having flashbacks now to exactly what you're saying. Is like, I think at some point in time years ago, I checked a box that said moderately aggressive or, you know, slightly conservative, and that doesn't actually, I mean, that's not a plan. That's not a pathway forward. That's me checking a box on an onboarding document, Patrick. And I'm sure that you encounter people all the time that it's not just, you know, checking that aggressive or conservative box, but people that don't really know what's invested in, you know, their not necessarily savings account, but in their different investment accounts that they might have, you know, the different buckets of money that they have. Do they actually know what's underneath those wrappers?
7: Well, I know, just kind of thinking back to my very first 401k, hard to believe that I wasn't born a financial advisor, but I wasn't.
8: What investment did you pick back then?
7: Well, that's what I was going to get to, because that's the hard part, is that I remember I had a job and I had an option to get in a 401k, and they would give you this list of all these names, and you have no clue what you're looking at. You really don't. You're like, what does this mean? You know, what does this, you know, moderate blend growth thing mean? I don't even, you know, it's like, I just remember going through that process, not even knowing what to pick, and you're just like, whatever they say, sure. And they've come out with the lifetime funds or target date funds, or they'll call them a bunch of different things, but basically they're like, yeah, you just go and pick the year you're going to retire, and you just put all your money in that. Which, for a lot of people, has simplified things quite a bit, but that doesn't necessarily make it better. I know, Victor, you probably have seen this too, where you'll have, you know, 15 different target date funds to choose from, but you only have like 8 other investments to pick. So you're really, really limited. I just had a phone call with a gentleman on Thursday that I rejiggered his portfolio and his, yeah, that's a name. Victor's laughing at me. Rejiggered. That's, you know, move stuff around. That's what us old guys say. Anyways,
6: I knew exactly what you were saying, Pat.
7: Yeah, right? Right.
6: You're speaking Victor's to
7: like,
6: me.
7: Wow,
6: I
7: he doesn't even know what that means.
8: I'm bored with the new slang here.
6: I need to work that back into the lexicon.
7: Right. So we were going over his portfolio, and he says, Patrick, he goes, I know you move stuff around my 401k. He goes, but it's just not doing as well as what you've got my other money in. And I said, well, you don't have those options. I have more options. And it's an appreciable difference. And he was like, wow. He goes, well, yeah, when I retire, I guess that I know what I'm doing. He goes, I need to get it out of here. It's just, and I told him, I said, there's not much more we can do. I said, it doesn't really matter where you would put it. I just don't have the option to be able to invest you in 20 different stock companies like I can through our firm in your 401k. So, you know, and he understood that, and he's like, well, it's kind of frustrating, you know, and this, that, and the other thing. I'm like, yeah, it is, but just keep in mind that, you know, you take advantage of what you have. Be patient. It'll be okay. It's just, that's why people move money.
8: And one quick thing to add to that is, you know, most of the time I recommend people get money out of their employer plans because of the limited options. Sometimes there are some great options in there. There's a local employer here that has a great money market account. So sometimes we'll leave a chunk of money in those employer accounts to take advantage of specific funds.
7: If it makes sense. Yep.
6: I mean, and I love that, because you guys, I mean, all of that is talking about the different options that you can help people figure things out. You know, if you feel like, and Patrick, you said this in regards to taxes, it is what it is, I'm going to pay it, everybody pays taxes. 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
6: 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And guys, it's always a kind of a tough conversation to have, but a necessary conversation, and that's about the end of life. And sometimes we talk about leaving a legacy. Sometimes we talk about, inheritance and what have you. But there's also something that's called the widow's tax. It's not a real tax. This isn't anything in the IRS books. It's not a tax code. But the widow's tax is kind of something that I'm sure you guys encounter a lot of times. Patrick, can you explain to our listeners what is the widow's tax?
7: I guess to be technically correct, it's a widow and widower's tax.
6: Okay, touche.
7: Touche, right? Victor probably doesn't get that either, that sword play. But anyway. So, absolutely. There's when you lose a spouse, your expenses don't really go down. They don't go in half or anything like that. So the income you need is still going to be somewhat similar, but your expenses actually go up significantly, and it comes in the form of taxes. So basically, all your brackets go in half. Your standard deduction goes in half. You lose one of the more preferred income sources, tax treatment-wise, Social Security. So you're down one Social Security check. So there's a lot of negatives that kind of sneak up and hit you when you lose a spouse. And I know we talk about a fair amount, but I still think, and I think even some of our clients, Victor, you probably agree, are still in denial about planning for that inevitability that one of us is going to go first and the surviving spouse needs to have things in place in order to make sure that they're not getting killed in taxes.
6: You know, I mean, and this is something that when you mention the Social Security, I've learned this, at least it's not the bigger check. In terms of a spouse, right, that the surviving spouse at least gets to keep the bigger of the two checks. So at least there's a little bit of grace there.
7: Yeah,
8: and that's why we talk about planning for the loss of a spouse prior to it happening, because it's not something you can really practice, right? Hopefully, God willing, you only lose one spouse in your lifetime. But then the following year, you have to start that single filing status, which is really a big bite in the butt because, again, tax brackets cut in half, so you're paying more tax on everything if your income's staying the same. And that's why it's really important, too, to have tax diversification prior to that happening. And that's why we plan so hard with the tax side of things, because if we can get you that tax diversification, just like we have investment diversification, we can control our income. And if a spouse passes and we can control our income, that helps a lot with keeping money in our pockets and not Uncle Sam's.
6: You know, and what you just outlined, I'm kind of here. I'm like, wow, this is the IRS actually giving people a little bit of grace that if your spouse passes away, you've got some time maybe to figure things out before the end of the year. But you also have no way to plan on when that's happening. So if your spouse passes away at the end of the year, you have a much shorter runway. That's why it's worth having a conversation now rather than when the unthinkable actually happens, because that thought of, hey, you know what, I never thought about it. I'm sure there's a lot of people thinking about that right now, is that I've thought about what's going to happen with my investments. But, man, if your tax bracket's going to change, that makes a huge difference, and that's the kind of planning conversation you want to have with the folks at Elite Retirement Group. 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That's 855-348-5891. 248-5891, and you can schedule a complimentary first visit. You can talk about Survivor Income Review with the team, see how your plan holds up for both of you when one of those Social Security checks goes away, when your tax situation may change. Patrick, I want to get a little proactive. I want to talk about what a proactive conversation looks like for a couple who's never thought about this before. Somebody comes in and they meet with you and they're concerned. Maybe their priorities are, you know, leaving an inheritance, or they've got land, they own a home, they've got investments, but they haven't actually talked about this. How does this part of the conversation actually enter your conversations with people?
7: Well, I think one of the things that we have to do is we have to start by being a good listener. It's not just investments or when to select Social Security, but also estate planning. There's a lot of times people come in and have done nothing yet. You know, we talked earlier about procrastination. That's another one. Procrastinate because I don't want to think about the inevitable. I don't want to think about not being here anymore. You know, and we've talked, Victor and I have talked about this, and I said, you know, it's kind of like that one movie. It's like, what is it exactly that you do here anyways? We're trying to explain to folks, you know, what is it that we do is being a complete advice place. And what I mean by that is that we aren't the attorneys. We aren't the accountants. We do have an accountant, but we're not the accountants. We're here as, you know, looking at all of those areas and trying to get you pointed in the right direction and kind of being there as, I guess maybe we'll call it accountability to a degree, and saying, hey, you know, get this done. We're there as a friendly reminder to help you get these things. But we're looking at all those things because we know they're important. Our goal is to create a relationship with both of you, with your family, really, that when you're gone or one of you are gone, we're still here, we're still working with you, we have it all laid out so that we can execute on the game plan overall. And that's really, you know, it starts with learning, listening, and then also making sure that we're planning for the things that nobody really wants to think about, like the death of a spouse.
6: I think that's Office Space, right? Say it is you do here? That's a conversation with the Bobs. That's one of my favorite movies. So now I'm thinking about all the different Office Space quotes and beating up a fax machine in the middle of a field. So we're not going to do that. We don't want you to get that angry at your retirement plan. Don't start kicking things like they're a TPS report. Actually, get
7: don't
6: ahead
7: bring any
6: of
7: fish the into the office to clean unless they're already cleaned and you want to share some.
8: I still have to see that movie.
7: Oh, boy.
6: Oh, my goodness. It's a classic. Bring a red stapler with you when you go see it. Okay, we're getting a little too...
7: No salt.
6: Yeah. And make sure if there's cake in the office that you get some. Hey, Victor, if somebody right now is listening, and not for obscure movie references that Patrick and I are having way too much fun with, sorry about this, but Victor, if a married couple is listening right now and they're thinking, you know what, maybe our plan, our situation deserves a second set of eyes from professionals, what are some of the warning signs that might jump out to them and that they would bring to you guys?
8: From a warning sign standpoint, I would say what a lot of the advisors out there really focus on is the investment side. If they haven't brought up end-of-life planning or losing a spouse, that's kind of a big red flag for me, because when we set up financial plans, you know, we always like to factor that into the equation, whether it's, you know, deciding when to draw our pension income or an annuity income. You know, do we select a single life payout or do we select a joint life payout to protect both spouses? When do we start Social Security? Do we delay one or the other to help protect the spouse? Do we do the tax planning now so it's not a big burden when it comes to RMDs and taking out money when that spouse passes? So, you know, if you haven't planned for it, you know, because again, we focus on all five areas: income, investments, taxes, estate planning, and then health insurance too. When you're retired, you really have to have all five areas covered, and very seldomly have I ever seen someone come to the office, they're, you know, 100% A-okay with every category. Usually there's at least a little piece of advice we can give somebody to help improve their retirement. So if you're looking to protect your spouse, if you're looking to save money on taxes, if you're looking to, you know, grow your money a little bit faster, you know, that's all stuff that we can do when it comes to your movie analogy. I'll have to watch that movie sometime. But it just, you know, we take a lot of pride in the entire planning process to make sure every area is covered for our clients.
7: Well, I think, Victor, I just want to piggyback off that. I think in our industry, the surviving spouse, the solution a lot of times is life insurance, and can be rather large policies at times, because people say, well, why do I need life insurance when I'm retired? I needed it for debt repayment when I'm working, but I'm not working anymore. What do I need it for? And there can be a lot of different reasons. Life insurance, having a large policy isn't necessarily always the right thing, but sometimes for some people in some cases, it just depends. Maybe it is right. But it's another part of the conversation of how we help people transition with tax-free money from life insurance to be able to either pay for the final expenses or help the surviving spouse really continue to live the lifestyle they want.
6: You know, and these are the conversations you guys have, the uncomfortable ones. There's the comfortable ones. Hey, I want to plan to go on a cruise when I retire, and let's plan the retirement party, and I want to buy a vacation home. And those are the really, really comfortable, fun conversations. But these are the ones that maybe comfort isn't as important as truth can be. And having that conversation out from a plan, from intention, is one of the most caring things a couple can actually do for themselves, is what it sounds like. 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You're losing one of those Social Security payments as well over time. 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
4: 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Registration as an investment advisor is not an endorsement of the firm by securities regulators and does not mean the advisor has achieved a specific level of skill or ability. 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
13: 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Now, with a message titled, Bloom Where You're Planted, here is our speaker, Dr. Michael Ziegler.
14: Pat Smith says that she'll never forget when she first moved to Greensburg in 1958. Her husband said to her, "See? There's the courthouse tower, and it's got the tree on it." I'm told that everyone who has ever lived in Greensburg, Indiana, has had some version of that very conversation. There's the courthouse, there's the tree growing out of it. It's a long story that goes back to sometime around the end of the American Civil War. That's when residents of the town first noticed the tree growing where it shouldn't. That is, through the roof of their 10-story courthouse tower. And over 150 years later, a tree is still there today, perched high up 100 feet, growing through a hole in the roof. You can see it if you zoom in using Google Earth, or just take the Greensburg exit off of I-74 when you're passing through. Nobody is sure how it got there, on the wing of a bird or a gust of wind. The first tree was removed in 1870 for fear it would damage the tower. But in 1875, another appeared. And in 1888, at least four additional trees were cut down from the roof. But others grew in their place and have continued to grow there through droughts and storms, recessions and wars. Eventually, the town just owned it. They couldn't get rid of it. And then they didn't want to be rid of it. They accepted it as some strange, obstinate, providential gift, one that they hadn't asked for and hadn't earned. Today, they're on somewhere around tree number 11. And the clock tower tree has become part of the town's identity and inspiration, a mascot of sorts, a symbol of growth, and the source of some bad jokes, like the one about how the tree is watered by the springs of the clock, of course. Puns notwithstanding, Greensburg's tree seems to give people hope. Hope for blooming wherever you happen to be planted. Bloom where you're planted was counsel I was given as a young person. I was just beginning to serve in the military, in the U.S. Air Force at the time. And it was good advice. In the military, you can give your assignment preferences, you can fill out your wish list, but the wings and winds of the Air Force assignment system are going to send you where they send you, unasked and sometimes unearned. And maybe that's why I'm a sucker for a story of a tree thriving where it should not be, in what seem like impossible circumstances. I get why Greensburg has made a mascot of an unlikely tree protruding from the shingles of their town's tower. There is something deeply human that longs to see life even in the most austere environments. Tiny green tendrils springing from decayed mortar joints of a condemned building, or creeping from narrow caverns in cracked sidewalks, or peeking through the trough of a neglected house rain gutter. These sights are a symbol of the seeds of life, not usually in a hurry, but generally, they'll find a way. Maybe your life isn't subject to the whims of an assignment system. Maybe you've lived in the same place all your life. Maybe you've been blessed with support from family and friends, teachers and mentors. But also, you've been through seasons of drought and storm, and you know just how few supports would need to break loose before your growing conditions would seem much less favorable and much more precarious or hopeless. It may not feel like being a tree on a roof, but maybe a fiddler, as Tevye, the milkman, saw himself and his town in that fiddler, just trying to scratch out a pleasant, simple tune without breaking his neck. No matter how sure things may appear, it doesn't take much to see how insecure your perch in this world is. There's an old story from the Good Book that Tevye read, the Hebrew Bible, the Old Testament, as Christ followers call it, an ancient account that rings with this truth. It's about a young Hebrew man named Joseph. He was his father's favorite, and his 9 older brothers knew it, and Joseph knew it. Good-looking, well-built, at age 17, life for Joseph seemed as secure as can be. But then his brothers had had enough of him perched up there on that pedestal, so they took him down a few stories. They sold him as a slave and made up a story that he'd been mauled by a bear or something and sold that to their father. Meanwhile, Joseph ends up as a slave in Egypt, bought by a guy named Potiphar. Joseph's a good worker. He does well there. Even though the assignment wasn't on his wish list, his place started to seem relatively secure again. But then, he's wrongfully accused of trying to sexually assault his boss's wife and gets sent down a few more stories, down into the dungeon, locked up in prison. Like most accounts in the Bible, Joseph's story works on many levels. There's always an element of hope, but first, a dose of reality. The reality is that on our own, wherever we're planted, none of our situations are as sure as we think they are. It's a long story about how the world got to be this way. The Bible reveals how we had become like trees, cut off from our water source, like branches who didn't think we needed the vine. Creatures at odds with our Creator. As the prophet Jeremiah put it, "Cursed is the one whose trust is in man, who depends on human flesh for his strength, and whose heart turns away from the Lord, his Creator. He will be like a bush in the wastelands and will not see any good come. But blessed is the man who trusts in the Lord, whose confidence is in the Lord. He will be like a tree planted by the water that sends out its roots by the stream. It does not fear when heat comes. Its leaves are always green. It has no worries in a year of drought and never fails to bear fruit." Jeremiah 17:5-8. See, we broke faith with our Creator. God designed us to live forever by trusting in Him, and God gives us His Word and His Spirit to create that bond of trust. But if we stay separated from our source, we might go on precariously living for 80 or 90 years or more, but eventually reality catches up. There's more to Joseph's story, though. Joseph isn't just any guy who's been betrayed and wrongfully condemned and left in a hole to rot Joseph is part of the family of the promised seed. The seed is how God, in the Bible's book of Genesis, describes his plan to restore our faith in him, to replant and regrow humanity's roots in God's life. God began again with Joseph's great-grandfather, Abraham. God promised Abraham that in his family, in his seed, all the families of the earth would be blessed. And Abraham trusted God. And so, even though Abraham's family, and especially his great-grandson Joseph, would be planted in some of the most inhospitable climates, in slavery and in prison, and eventually when their nation collapsed and they went into exile and death, even then, nothing could uproot God's promise. Because generations later, this seed, this family, would be gathered into one person. Abraham's greatest descendant, Jesus, conceived by the Holy Spirit, born of the Virgin Mary, revealed to be the eternal Word.

after he had been sold by his brothers into slavery, and a man named Potiphar, an officer of Pharaoh, the captain of Pharaoh's guard, an Egyptian, had bought Joseph from the hands of the Ishmaelites who had brought him down there. And the Lord was with Joseph, and he became a successful man, and he was in the house of his Egyptian master. And his master saw that the Lord was with Joseph, and that the Lord caused everything he did to succeed in his hands. So Joseph found favor in his master's eyes, and Joseph served him. And his master put him in charge of his house. He entrusted all that he had into Joseph's hand. And from the time that he put Joseph in charge, the Lord blessed the Egyptian's house for Joseph's sake. And the blessing of the Lord was upon all that he had in his house and his field. So he left all that he had in Joseph's charge. And because of him, Potiphar, his master, had no concern about anything, except for the food he ate. Now Joseph was well built and handsome. And in the course of time, his master's wife cast her eyes upon Joseph. And she said to him, "Come to bed with me." Joseph refused. He said to his master's wife, "Look, because of me, my master has no concern about anything in the house. And he has put me in charge over everything. No one is greater in this house than I am. And my master has not withheld anything from me except you, because you're his wife. So how could I do this great evil and sin against God?" Yet she kept on talking to him day after day. But he would not listen to her, to go to bed with her or be with her. One day, when Joseph went into the house to do his work, and there were no other servants in the house, she caught him by his cloak and said, "Come to bed with me." But he left his cloak in her hand and ran out of the house. As soon as she saw that he had left his cloak in her hand and had run out of the house, she called to her household servants and said to them, "Look, he has brought this Hebrew among us to make sport of us. He tried to get into bed with me, but I screamed. And when he heard me scream for help, he left his cloak beside me and ran out of the house." And she kept his cloak beside her until his master came home. And then she told him the same story, saying, "That Hebrew slave you have brought to be among us came to make sport of me. But when I screamed for help, he left his cloak beside me and ran from the house." And when his master heard the words that his wife spoke to him, "This is the way your slave treated me," he burned with anger. And Joseph's master took him and put him in the prison, the place where the king's prisoners were kept. And he was there, in prison. But the Lord was with Joseph and showed him steadfast love. And the Lord gave Joseph favor in the eyes of the prison warden. So the warden put Joseph in charge of all the prisoners. And whatever was done there, it was Joseph that did it. And the warden paid no attention to anything that was in Joseph's charge, because the Lord was with Joseph. And whatever he did, the Lord made it succeed. Genesis chapter 39. This weekend, U.S. Americans celebrated America's 250th birthday. Now, some people tell a story of America as a failed experiment, planted in bad conditions, created by privileged white men who didn't want to pay their taxes. Others tell a story of America as unique, exceptional, or even God's chosen nation, planted to be an oak of righteousness for the world. The Bible, however, gives us another story in which to see America. It is one more place where the Spirit of God is carrying the seed of God's blessing, the crucified and risen Jesus, to all places. And followers of Jesus, we can bloom here also, like Joseph did in Egypt. Whatever the conditions, we can grow here, not for ourselves, but for others. Because this story is not about me, or you, or America, or any other political entity.

0: The story is about Jesus, his love for God, his Father, and God the Father's love for the world. No exceptions. So much so that he gave his only Son, that whoever trusts in him would be truly blessed. But sometimes, as Americans, or Canadians, or from wherever you happen to be hearing this, we get turned around on what it means to be blessed. The world will tell you that blessing means favorable circumstances. But blessing, in the biblical sense, means God's favor in any circumstance. No exceptions. Because there is no where God does not belong. And with God, forgiveness and life and resurrection and reconciliation and new creation will always find a way. But not usually in too much of a hurry. I was looking through scanned copies of old newspapers from the Greensburg Daily News, the town with that exceptional tree growing from the roof of its clock tower. One article from 1990 describes the tree as a most peculiar providential gift that symbolizes a community that is steadfast and determined to grow and thrive under any circumstances. Another article from 1929 reports how a certain Mr. and Mrs. Swartz of Chicago motored through Greensburg on their way back home from Florida, and after viewing the tower for themselves, they announced that they were now convinced that the tree was really there. The tower trees of Greensburg have garnered a lot of attention for this small Indiana town. And from a certain perspective, we could say it's a story about an exceptional town with an exceptional gift. But from another perspective, the story isn't about Greensburg at all. It's about the resilience of plants. The Greensburg tower trees are just one of countless examples of plants being plants, thriving in circumstances and places we thought impossible. Like the fig tree that grows upside down from a crack in a cave in Naples, Italy. Or the most photographed 70-year-old willow tree that grows all alone in the middle of a large lake in Wanaka, New Zealand. Or the little sapling seen growing from a neighbor's chimney. Or the potatoes that sprout from your countertop. Just being what God created them to be. If you don't know God's promise for you, I invite you into this abundant life planted in Jesus and with his people. And if you do know Jesus, I invite you to send down your roots more deeply. In Jesus, we can continue to celebrate the unique gifts God has given to our native lands, to our towns and families, and to each of us as individuals. But the story we tell, the story we live by, is not of the greatness of our nation, nor of our town, nor of ourselves. It is of the singularly exceptional seed who came back from the dead when they cut him down so that he could give us life, unasked, unearned, and by human measures, impossible. The risen and ascended Jesus sends us into all the nations to sow the seed of God's word, to bless all people, to become what God made them to be. And he promises to be with us always, wherever we happen to be planted. Would you pray with me? Dear God, make me like a tree planted by streams of living water, bearing fruit in season and out of season, through your word, Jesus, and by your Holy Spirit, and for your glory. Amen.
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1: Taught by Jesus and trusting in his promises, we are bold to pray. Our Father who art in heaven, hallowed be thy name. Thy kingdom come, thy will be done, on earth as it is in heaven. Give us this day our daily bread, and forgive us our trespasses, as we forgive those who trespass against us. And lead us not into temptation, but deliver us from evil. For thine is the kingdom and the power and the glory, forever and ever. Amen. The Lord bless you and keep you. The Lord make his face shine on you and be gracious to you. The Lord look upon you with favor and give you peace. Amen.
0: 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I'm Mark Eicher. 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

An Astonishing Catch is the title of the sermon given by Pastor Christopher Johnson in today's worship service, coming to you from Zion Lutheran Church in downtown Wausau, Wisconsin. We invite you to join us in praising God, the Father, Son, and Holy Spirit through this worship service. The organist is Irene Beathy. This Sunday's radio broadcast is sponsored in loving memory of Eunice Parsh on what would have been her 86th birthday on July 8th by her children Karen Hammerling and Ken Parsh, their spouses Lee and Lisa, and all their grandchildren and great-grandchildren. The service begins with the prayers for confession and absolution. Then the congregation will sing the entrance hymn, God's Only Child, I Gladly Say It, number 594 in the Lutheran Service Book.

0: In the name of the Father, and of the Son, and of the Holy Spirit.
1: Amen.
0: If we say we have no sin, we deceive ourselves, and the truth is not in us.
1: We confess our sins, God who is

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1: Most merciful God, we confess that we are by nature sinful and unclean. We have sinned against you in thought, word, and deed, by what we have done and by what we have left undone. We have not loved you with our whole heart. We have not loved our neighbors as ourselves. We justly deserve your present and eternal punishment. For the sake of your Son, Jesus Christ, have mercy on us, forgive us, renew us, and lead us, so that we may delight in your will and walk in your ways, to the glory of your holy name. Amen.
0: Almighty God, in his mercy, has given his Son to die for you, and for his sake forgives you all your sins. As a called and ordained servant of Christ, and by his authority, I therefore forgive you all your sins in the name of the Father, and of the Son, and of the Holy Spirit.

0: Let us pray. O God, you have prepared for those who love you good things that surpass all understanding. Pour into our hearts such love toward you that we, loving you above all things, may obtain your promises, which exceed all that we can desire, through Jesus Christ, your Son, our Lord, who lives and reigns with you and the Holy Spirit, one God, now and forever.
1: Amen.

0: The Old Testament reading for the fifth Sunday after Trinity is from 1 Kings chapter 19. The Lord said, "Go out and stand on the mount before the Lord, and behold, the Lord passed by, and a great and strong wind tore the mountains and broke in pieces the rocks before the Lord, but the Lord was not in the wind. And after the wind, an earthquake, but the Lord was not in the earthquake. And after the earthquake, a fire, but the Lord was not in the fire. And after the fire, the sound of a low whisper. And when Elijah heard it, he wrapped his face in his cloak and went out and stood at the entrance of the cave. And behold, there came a voice to him and said, 'What are you doing here, Elijah?' He said, 'I have been very jealous for the Lord, the God of hosts, for the people of Israel have forsaken your covenant, thrown down your altars, and killed your prophets with the sword, and I only am left, and they seek my life to take it away.' And the Lord said to him, 'Go, return on your way to the wilderness of Damascus. And when you arrive, you shall anoint Hazael to be king over Syria, and Jehu, the son of Nimshi, you shall anoint to be king over Israel, and Elisha, the son of Shaphat of Abel-Meholah, you shall anoint to be the prophet in your place. And the one who escapes from the sword of Hazael shall Jehu put to death, and the one who escapes from the sword of Jehu shall Elisha put to death. Yet I will leave 7,000 in Israel, all the knees that have not bowed to Baal, and every mouth that has not kissed him.' So he departed from there, and found Elisha, the son of Shaphat, who was plowing with 12 yoke of oxen in front of him, and he was with the 12th. Elijah passed by him and cast his cloak upon him, and he left the oxen and ran after Elijah and said, 'Let me kiss my father and mother, and then I will follow you.' And he said to him, 'Go back again, for what have I done to you?' And he returned from following him and took the yoke of oxen and sacrificed them and boiled their flesh with the yokes of the oxen and gave it to the people, and they ate. Then he arose and went after Elijah and assisted him." The word of the Lord. Thanks be to God.
1: Psalm 16.

The epistle is from 1 Peter chapter 3. Finally, all of you, have unity of mind, sympathy, brotherly love, a tender heart, and a humble mind. Do not repay evil for evil, or reviling for reviling, but on the contrary, bless. For to this you were called, that you may obtain a blessing. For whoever desires to love life and see good days, let him keep his tongue from evil and his lips from speaking deceit. Let him turn away from evil and do good. Let him seek peace and pursue it. For the eyes of the Lord are on the righteous, and his ears are open to their prayer. But the face of the Lord is against those who do evil. Now who is there to harm you if you are zealous for what is good? But even if you should suffer for righteousness' sake, you will be blessed. Have no fear of them, nor be troubled, but in your hearts regard Christ the Lord as holy, always being prepared to make a defense to anyone who asks you for a reason for the hope that is in you. The word of the Lord. Thanks be to God.

The Holy Gospel according to St. Luke, the 5th chapter. On one occasion, while the crowd was pressing in on Jesus to hear the word of God, he was standing by the lake of Gennesaret, and he saw two boats by the lake, but the fishermen had gone out of them and were washing their nets. Getting into one of the boats, which was Simon's, he asked him to put out a little from the land, and he sat down and taught the people from the boat. And when he had finished speaking, he said to Simon, "Put out into the deep and let down your nets for a catch." And Simon answered, "Master, we toiled all night and took nothing, but at your word I will let down the nets." And when they had done this, they enclosed a large number of fish, and their nets were breaking. They signaled to their partners in the other boat to come and help them, and they came and filled both the boats so that they began to sink. But when Simon Peter saw it, he fell down at Jesus' knees, saying, "Depart from me, for I am a sinful man, O Lord." For he and all who were with him were astonished at the catch of fish that they had taken. And so also were James and John, the sons of Zebedee, who were partners with Simon. And Jesus said to Simon, "Do not be afraid. From now on you will be catching men." And when they had brought their boats to land, they left everything and followed him. The Gospel of the Lord. Let us confess the faith with one heart.

In response to the word of God, the congregation sings the hymn of the day, Come Follow Me, the Savior Spake, hymn number 688 in the Lutheran service book.

0: Grace, mercy, and peace to you from our God and Father, and from our Lord and Savior, Jesus Christ. Amen. A clear and consistent thread woven throughout Scripture is the will of God to save. It is His will to bring the Savior of the world through the seed of the woman, Eve, a promise fulfilled and a plan realized through Jesus Christ and His mother, Mary. It is His will that all this fallen world will one day be renewed and transformed into a glory even greater than Eden, a promise given to Noah and his posterity, to all of creation, seen in the bow in the heavens, the rainbow, a sign that recently has been hijacked by prideful, lustful men and women. It is God's will that ancient Israel be saved. And so He always provided a faithful remnant in the face of incredible apostasy and thanklessness, what we heard in our reading from 1 Kings. And it's God's will that many, in fact, as many as possible, would know of God's undeserved favor, His amazing grace, His abundant mercy, because of who Jesus is and what Jesus has done, the atoning sacrifice and substitute for all mankind's sin. We hear of this will of God in many places, like in Genesis. In you, Abraham, all the families of the earth shall be blessed. We hear of this will in Isaiah chapter 60. The Lord will rise upon you. Nations shall come to your light, kings to the brightness of your rising. We hear of this will in the apostles, like St. Paul. This is good and pleasing in the sight of God our Savior, who desires all people to be saved and come to the knowledge of the truth, 1 Timothy chapter 2. We hear also this will coming from the lips of Jesus in Matthew chapter 18. It is not the will of my Father who is in heaven that one of these little ones should perish. God wants and wills salvation for this world, a world He made good, salvation for man and woman made in His image, humanity He called very good, the pinnacle of creation. He wants and wills salvation because He knows that mankind now is fallen, rebels at heart, and that your will and mine stand opposed to Him at every corner, unwilling and unable to call Him God and Father, unwilling, unable to believe in our Lord or come to Him in true faith without the Spirit's help and leading. And so our gospel lesson for today then shows us how this will of God can be known and how sinners like ourselves can be caught and saved from sin, from drowning in despair and loneliness, rescued from the depths of our own sinful hearts and habits, from being cast into the sea of God's unmitigated wrath and judgment. It is through something to many seems quite unremarkable, quite ordinary, something almost too simple. Through the ministry of the Word of God, Peter and the other apostles, like James and John and Andrew, these men are chosen by God to be fishers of men. These men are called to preach and teach and cast the net of the gospel far and wide that a huge harvest of fish would be caught, an image that Jesus picks up on later in Matthew 13 where He says, "The kingdom of heaven is like a net thrown to the sea and gathered fish of every kind." And throughout the last 2,000 years, an amazing catch of fish, of people, has been caught by the Lord through His preachers and the word they preached. This important work is extended from ancient Jerusalem and Galilee to the present day, to almost every corner of this world. And this means that you, dear people of God, who have been caught by the words of the apostles, by the words of Christ, by the words of the Lord your God, you are a living testimony that God is not done catching more fish for His church. Nor is He done sending out men to preach far and wide to the nations of this world that they would believe Jesus is King. Nor is He done utilizing the gifts of Christian men and women like yourselves in the various vocations that you are called to serve at, to be lights shining in the darkness that others may see your good works and glorify your Father who is in heaven. But also, as you and I know, that this work of preaching and teaching, of witnessing and sharing, of serving and loving in the name of Christ has not been unimpeded. That this work has met a fair amount of resistance and still does. On the one hand, we know that there is persecution, whether it's a soft kind of persecution like you see in places in the UK or in Finland, where Christians can be fined or arrested for articulating why, for example, the estate of marriage, man and woman, two becoming one flesh, it's God's standard for human flourishing. And on the other hand, there's also outright persecution in other places like Nigeria and Sudan, or the many Muslim-majority nations which outlaw Christian gatherings and certainly outlaw Christian conversion, some nations that are present in the current World Cup of soccer that is going on the last few weeks. What we can say about those nations far and wide, whether it be the leadership of nations that have betrayed their Christian character and convictions and foundations like the UK or Finland, or nations that make Christianity essentially illegal, still there remains, we know, an amazing catch to be had in those places by faithful, God-fearing, Bible-believing, sacrament-loving, Jesus-following Christians. And for us here in this nation that we call home, a nation that just yesterday celebrated 250 years of existence, a nation that has in its DNA Christian principles of law and order, Christian virtues of hope and compassion baked into many areas of our common shared civic life, a nation whose founders sought to honor the God who is sovereign, who desires not only freedom for the church to teach and to preach, but also peace and freedom for all those who don't yet believe as well. And why? Well, so that those who don't know God, those who don't know Jesus, who refuse to believe in Him, may one day be caught by the net of the gospel, instead of being caught in cycles of sin and sorrow, caught in cycles of their own selfish greed and gain, that they too repent and believe in Jesus. And dear Christians of Zion, we know that there is an amazing catch to be had here in central Wisconsin, in Wausau. And yes, we preachers will do what we can, doing what Jesus wants us to do at His word, letting down our nets to preach, even when it seems like people don't want to listen. To preach even when people are so incredibly distracted. To preach because this is the God-ordained way that He wants to bring salvation to sinners like you and me far and wide. That this is the means by which God makes His will to save known. It might not seem too fancy, kind of like fishing. You have bait, you have a rod, or you have a boat and you have a net, you cast out and you pray. But every once in a while you can have an amazing catch. So it goes with preaching and the ministry of the church. It doesn't seem too fancy. In fact, it seems rather mundane by many eyes and ears. A few guys called to preach the Word of God, the same guys week after week. Yes, their vestments change occasionally, but it's the same guys up in the pulpit. And it's a regular gathering of men and women, boys and girls and babies, gathered to listen, to share God's life together. Gathered to receive the gift of salvation again and again in word, in sacrament, gathered to sing the Lord's praises for all He has done for them, for us in Christ Jesus. And this gathering, you and I, brothers and sisters, know is made up of diverse sinners of all walks of life. Sinners who have had in thought, word, and deed dishonored the One who made them, but the One who also saves them. And despite this diversity, and they have one Lord, one faith, one baptism. Despite their sin, they have one Savior. They have one God who knows them, who loves them, who wants the best for them, who desires all good things for them. They have the Word. You have the Word that assures you that come what may, God has not forsaken you, but has chosen you, forgiven you, caught you in His net. No matter how much we may wiggle like fish, He won't lose whom He has claimed by His grace. And you, dear Christians, have that Savior, the only Savior, who has done the incredible, that you would be his own. You have the Savior who says, follow me. You have the Savior that says, come and see. You have the Savior proclaimed by faithful preachers the world over and here at Zion for over 150 years declared, do not be afraid. And why shouldn't you be afraid of Jesus? Because he has caught you. An amazing catch. And he's not going to throw you back. And the peace of God that transcends all understanding, guard your hearts and minds in Christ Jesus, our Savior. Amen. Let us pray for the whole people of God in Christ Jesus and for all creation according to its needs. Lord God of hosts, in every generation you preserve a remnant who have not bowed their knees to the false gods of this world. By your Spirit, keep us faithful to you and grant repentance to those who have fallen away. Lord, in your mercy. O Lord God of hosts, give all preachers and hearers delight in the folly of Christ crucified, in whom the fullness of divine power and wisdom are found. Lord, in your mercy. Lord God of hosts, give us faith to let down the nets of your word in our daily vocations and trust your Son to do his gracious work through poor sinners like us. Lord, in your mercy. Lord God, bless all those who suffer in body or mind, including Magdalena, Larry, James, Jessica, and Avery, Barbara, Anna, Barb, and Michaela, and all of Zion's homebound members, that since Christ is at their right hand, they cannot be shaken. And so make their flesh dwell securely and give them peace in the promise that you will not abandon their souls to Sheol. Lord, in your mercy. O Lord God of hosts, ruler of all the nations, we thank you for the blessings you bestowed upon the United States of America and her people for 250 years. We pray that you would grant her good and wise government, sustaining our president and all elected leaders, sustaining this nation in peace and security, especially so that your gospel may be confessed openly and received gladly by her people. May this country that we call our own be renewed in this commitment to the public good and the flourishing of human life. Lord, in your mercy. And Lord God of hosts, your Son is our chosen portion and our cup, forgiving, nourishing us with his very own body and blood. Grant that we may receive him humbly and in true faith, that you may hold our lot secure in Christ. Lord, in your mercy. Into your hands, O Lord, we commend all for whom we pray, trusting in your mercy through your Son, Jesus Christ, our Lord.
1: In preparation for the blessed sacrament of Holy Communion, the congregation will sing the offertory. Before you, Lord, we bow. Hymn number 966 in the Lutheran service book.

Let us pray. Merciful Lord, we do not come to your table trusting in our own righteousness, but in your manifold and great mercies, grant us so to eat the flesh of your dear Son, Jesus Christ, and so to drink his blood, that we may ever dwell with him and heal us.

It is truly good, right, and salutary that we should at all times and in all places give thanks to you, Holy Lord, Almighty Father, everlasting God, through Jesus Christ, our Lord, who on this day overcame death and the grave, and by his glorious resurrection opened to us the way of everlasting life. Therefore, with angels and archangels, and with all the company of heaven, we laud and magnify your glorious name, evermore praising

Our Lord Jesus Christ, in the night when he was betrayed, took bread, and when he had given thanks, he broke it and gave it to his disciples and said, "Take, eat. This is my body, which is given for you. This do in remembrance of me." In the same way also after the supper, he took the cup, and when he had given thanks, he gave it to them, saying, "Drink of it, all of you. This cup is the New Testament in my blood, which is shed for you for the forgiveness of sins. This do as often as you drink of it in remembrance of me." Lord, remember us in your kingdom and teach us to pray.

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1: We give thanks to you, Almighty God, that you have refreshed us through this salutary gift, and we implore you that of your mercy you would strengthen us through the same in faith toward you and in fervent love toward one another, through Jesus Christ, your Son, our Lord, who lives and reigns with you and the Holy Spirit, one God, now and forever. Amen. The Lord bless you and keep you. The Lord make his face shine upon you and be gracious to you. The Lord look upon you with favor and give you peace.
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1: Birthday in the books. I'm Paul Stevens, Fox News. America turned 250 years old in spectacular fashion over the holiday weekend. Record-breaking fireworks to spontaneous displays of patriotism continued coast to coast despite some rough weather, including searing heat and angry storms.
2: The spirit of 1776 burned bright across America as millions celebrated the nation's 250th birthday. Washington dazzled with a record-breaking fireworks display, while New York, Las Vegas, Los Angeles, and cities across the country lit up the night sky. And when storms interrupted festivities in the nation's capital, hundreds sheltering inside the U.S. Department of Agriculture building broke into a spontaneous rendition of the Star-Spangled Banner. And the main event of the night, President Trump took to the stage at the National Mall to share his Independence Day message to the tens of thousands who waded through the weather to honor our country.
3: For 2.5 centuries, our American Republic has stood as the crowning achievement of human history.
2: The night ended with performances by members of the U.S. military and a record-breaking fireworks display over the nation's capital. Matt Murphy, Fox News.
1: In New York City on Saturday night, 8 people shot while watching fireworks on the Brooklyn waterfront. 4 kids among the victims. The shots ringing out at Coney Island, not far from the boardwalk. All the victims in stable condition, except for a 21-year-old female shot in the chest. Police say she is currently listed in critical condition. At least 2 people dead, 9 others hurt after several shootings reported over the holiday weekend in Chicago. 2 police officers among the victims shot during a traffic stop. Thankfully, both officers are expected to recover, according to police officials. 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
16: Good morning. We'll be less humid today. Temperatures are on their way to a high of 80 with winds out of the northeast. I'm Mike Leishner, WSAU News. Lake Geneva is remembering 3 children who died after a boat capsized during a storm ahead of yesterday's holiday. Hundreds of people gathered Saturday to honor the victims as Independence Day celebrations continued. The Walworth County Sheriff's Office says the storm hit at about noon Friday, and that 7 other people, including 6 adults, survived the incident. The children were recovered and later died at the hospital. Their identities have not been released as the investigation continues. Some Wisconsin residents recovering from severe flooding this spring are now eligible for disaster aid.
17: Several days after President Donald Trump announced relief funding for Wisconsin, FEMA added parts of the state to the official disasterassistance.gov website. 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
16: That's Raymond Newport reporting. Here in Wausau, the police department is bringing back its officer trading card program for 2026. Wausau PD will be carrying packs of trading cards to distribute while they are out in the community, thanks to a partnership with Hy-Vee and Spark Printing. The department says we look forward to this great opportunity to connect with youth in a fun, positive way.
8: The PD previously distributed custom trading cards in 2022 to honor Wausau's 150th anniversary as a city. Mike Leishner, WSAU News.
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11: 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In New York City at Madison Square Garden. 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
12: For your Sunday, expect partly to mostly sunny skies with a slight chance of showers. A high reaching 80 degrees, winds out of the northeast at around 5 miles per hour. Tonight will be mostly clear with a low of 60. And Monday will be a nice sunny and pleasant day with a high reaching 82. With your storm track forecast, I'm meteorologist Tanner Blonkey.

0: Well, it is the weekend. It's time to get to work around the home. Welcome aboard. 4th of July weekend. Hard to believe. We're here live in studio helping you with your home projects. If yesterday was your day of celebration, or maybe the whole weekend is, so be it. That's wonderful. And I hope you get a great time with family and friends. If you're maybe on vacation the upcoming weekend or last week and you're just getting some work around the home, well, we can help you with that. Our phone number, if you'd like to jump on board and discuss what is concerning you or a project you want to do, it's 800-823-8255. And I don't know about you, but, of course, if you have a home, there's always plenty to do, even if it's just little tiny maintenance things. And yesterday I talked about a couple of them, just trying to beat the heat, lower the temperature in the house, to a point where we can be comfortable and we can kind of be saving money at the same time. I think we're all kind of working that little plan. Also, as things get very hot and dry out, I would be a little, not concerned, that's not the word, but maintenance on the forefront of your mind. So entry doors where you have the deadbolts and the lock mechanisms on doors, a little lubrication of those particular mechanical devices, locks, graphite you could use Teflon, silicone, anything to get those bolts gliding a little bit easier. I had a door just the other day. It was going into the screen porch, and all it did is go clunk, clunk, clunk, clunk. And what was happening is the latch just wasn't retracting all the way in the door because it was not very well lubricated. And literally a little cleaning job and a little squirt, and it was done. But pay attention to those things. It's the little things that always get you, isn't it? I mean, you know, if that door isn't catching and closing all the way, it's easy to miss, right? I mean, you think you close the door, you hear a thump, but it didn't lock, and then you got a little space there, and you're losing energy, and your air conditioner's running. So those little things certainly add up, and you can certainly take care of some of those issues relatively easily around the house. So pay attention to that. As things dry out and the humidity, you know, you get that hot, dry, or even a little humid weather, it's not going to really help you much with locks. But get some silicone and or Teflon and get it in those locks. Graphite works real well, too. Also, one of the things I think a lot of folks have had, I mean, we got fires all out west, my goodness, but in other areas of the country, we've had a lot of rains, a lot of flooding down in the Louisville area, in the central Kentucky area. And maybe in a lot of areas, we've kind of forgot areas that we have problems around the house. And one of those areas is the crawl space. So I do want to give some, advice and some talk about kind of inspecting your crawl space and what to look for. And again, if you start having odors down in the basement, that quote, basement-y smell, let's talk about that too. We can usually break it down and figure out, exactly what's causing that. I know last week we had a great call on that, and I was going through the whole humidity and how cold, moist air settles in basements and creates that stuffiness. And the longer we talked, it's like, no, your humidity levels are great. It turned out, I think, we never heard back from the person, but we went through everything. I said, I think it's a dry trap in the floor drain. And again, that happens a lot this time of year. So the phone lines are open. Danny's here on board, and he will take your calls. It's 800-823-8255. And Rudy, why don't you lead us off? Welcome.
1: Yeah, welcome, Gary. I've been fighting with a toilet flapper problem. I probably put two or three of them on. It just seems to very slowly seep. It goes fine for 3 or 4 days, and then next thing you know, I'll hear it running and, you know, refilling up. Mm-hmm. If it gets down to a certain level in the tank, it was staying better. You know, the higher ones, you had it up to the line, it would slowly creep down. Mm-hmm. But I think maybe it's pulling the flapper to an angle and not letting it close and seal right. And, any suggestions without having to pull the tank and put a whole new system in it?
0: Yeah, so for sure. The first thing is the flapper, you know, the last 4 or 5 days, when you look at that, is there any warpage on that flapper at all, or does it just look as brand new as it was when you put it in?
1: It looks as brand new as it was. Matter of fact, I even bought a 3-pack, and I tried every one of them. You know, they wouldn't take a back once I opened it. But I used to get these. I used to call them contractor packs at Lowe's. They don't have them anymore. It'd be like a 5-pack, a cheap old blue one, and they always great. Yeah. But now since COVID, they no longer carry that stuff. Yeah. So,
0: well, here's one tip. I don't think it's your problem, but I'm just throwing it out there for everybody else, Rudy. One of the things that really destroys, I had this particular problem, and it was driving me crazy. I was replacing them almost once a year. And I mean, you can usually have a flapper in there for 10 years before you have to replace it. And I learned that one of the things that really destroys those black rubber flappers, which most of them are, is the chlorine in the water. And I found out that there is actually a flapper that is resistant to chlorine, and it's a red one. It's called a Corky, C-O-R-K-Y, Corky flappers. So I don't think that's your problem. I mean, yours is, you know, it sounds like it's almost immediately, and it still doesn't really solve the problem. So we'll go in that direction. There's a couple things. Where that flapper sits on, is that brass? Is that nylon? Or how does that create that seal?
1: It's a plastic type surface. Okay. I didn't know if somebody said they make a glue-on type thing that
0: they do.
1: Give you a new seat. Does it work?
0: Yeah, it does. It does. So one of the things is, you know, get the water, you know, shut off the water, drain the water. Just run your finger along the top of those nylon ones. They're kind of molded together, and every now and then you get a little you know, it's just not smooth, and it starts leaking. You know, that flapper doesn't really compress over it. So if the mold is a little wacky, or it's got a little chip in it, used to be chips and brass, but pretty hard to chip the brass. But the nylon ones are certainly prone to that. And you can. Fluid Master makes an apparatus. It's an all-in-one. So it is a device that... It's a ring that goes directly over that opening where the flapper would sit on, and it comes also with a flapper, so it's all one piece. It's got the chain, it's got the flapper, it's got the new seat, and all you do is you peel off this paper at the bottom, you dry the area, and you just press it down, and it's like an epoxy. So it seals right over that, and they work great, if that's the problem, okay? If that's the problem, it'll work great. Because there's other problems. One of the things that'll fool a lot of people is the overflow tube and the hose that goes in the overflow tube. Sometimes those get pushed down a little too far. They're normally just clipped on right at the top. Water goes in the tube, no problem. But if somebody loses the clip, or maybe they got the tube a little far down through that clip, and that little water line that goes down in the overflow tube, if it's below the water line, it will cause that same problem where the toilet just runs and flushes and does weird things. So double check that. And then, of course, you know, the water fill line should go up about, you know, 3/4 to an inch to the top of the overflow tube. You know, I'm sure you know we don't need it to get so high the water is coming down through the overflow tube also. So just check those 3-4 things. And but to answer your question, that all-in-one piece, the Fluid Master that goes over that resting area, boy, if it has anything to do with the flapper or the seating mechanism, that will surely take care of the problem. So, I hope that helps you with your plumbing issue, and I appreciate your call. Let me give you the phone number. 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It's 800-823-8255. 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Danny will take your call, and we'll chat and get you back to work in no time at all. You're at home with Gary Sullivan.
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2: Back at it we go, at home with Gary Sullivan. Hope the weekend is living up to all your expectations and having a fine one at that. We're talking a little home improvement, and that is, I say it all the time, you've heard me say it, and that home is a big investment, and maintaining it and keeping it to its level, certainly an important part of our financial health. Very important. Very, very important. Frank, welcome.
10: Hi, thanks. Thanks, Gary. Nice to be here.
2: Thank you.
10: Gary, I have a problem. On the side of my house, I have a brick house, and on the side of the house where the garage, I have a concrete walkway, butts up against the brick of the house. Okay. It is connected to it, basically. And this beginning of the spring here, I went ahead and I was cleaning it up, and I've noticed some major bricks falling, and I'm talking major. So what I did was I had a water problem back there, and I took care of that problem, and I pressure washed the brick real good, the best I could get it. Now, keep in mind that half of that brick is below the concrete sidewalk. So I'm asking, what do you think would be the next step besides trying to dig all these bricks out of here and replace them? And also, on the other side of my house, the absolute other side of my house, about 4 feet up, right below my window here that I'm speaking to you at, a brick is basically missing. It just kind of disappeared. What is going on with my bricks? Apparently, I have some pretty bad bricks here.
11: Well, how old's the house? Just out of curiosity.
10: Well, the house was built in the '50s, but it was brick. It was not rebuilt, but extended. They put some additions on, and then they bricked the whole house.
11: Okay.
10: It's got a fake stone front with brick around the rest of it.
11: Okay. And, you know, so there's all different kinds of bricks, smooth brick, wire cut brick, reclaimed brick. Is it a smooth brick or is it a wire cut brick? We'll start there.
10: It appears to be pretty smooth to me.
11: Okay. And it's not like a used brick or reclaimed brick, is it? Or is it?
10: No.
11: Okay.
10: Does not appear to be anyway. You know, the bricks are clean.
11: Yeah. You know. So, you know, my guess is what's going on. They got a couple things that probably aren't real good. One is the sidewalk is covering up some of the brick. And I don't know what's going underneath that. I don't know.
10: My problem. I'm afraid to coat it like with any kind of a sealer, a rubber sealer or something like that, because I don't want to lock any moisture in it. It could just make the problem worse.
11: Well, you don't want to lock any moisture in it anywhere. When you waterproof brick, that's what you're doing. You're going to use a sealer on there that minimizes the absorption of the water, but it allows to exhaust the moisture out through the brick. So it's kind of like Gore-Tex for your house, if you will. So sealing that can certainly be helpful. A lot of people, and the problem's really more intense if you have reclaimed brick, because it's a softer brick. It absorbs much more water than a regular smooth brick. And if people do seal it or not, you know, it's just susceptible to large amounts of moisture and freeze-thaw cycles, and you get spalling, you get mortar that pops out, brick that cracks and then spalls. I mean, I can see where some of that brick, maybe not the whole brick, but some of the brick would just kind of crumble and fall away. My first house I had, you could see brick laying on the roof as the chimney spalled. And, you know, we patched it. We replaced some bricks. We waterproof or weatherproofed it, I guess. I'll use that word rather than waterproof. So we put a waterproof sealer on there where it breathed. And it slowed it down. It didn't end it. It slowed it down. And when it's underneath the sidewalk, I don't know if that water's rising up. Maybe you had a leak in the basement and that brick's kind of sitting in water. That's going to deteriorate brick faster than, you know, if it's up in the elements with the sun and some rain and things like that. So a couple of problems with it. And, you know, when you said something that would be you could do besides replace the brick, I think that's probably, you know, you're going to have to do that where the brick is missing anyway. If you have missing mortar and things, I think that's also going to be a problem, that you're going to have to cut that mortar out and do what they call tuck pointing and brick replacement. And then you'd put a waterproofer on there.
10: Okay.
11: But probably have a mason take a look at it and give you kind of a snapshot of what they can determine. You know, in 1950, they didn't have a space behind that brick. Now we got little vents down at the bottom. If water gets down behind that brick through mortar or through the brick itself, it can supposedly work its way down to the base and drain through those weep holes. You didn't have that in 19, 50s. You know, they started that right around the late 70s. So you might have it inspected.
10: Does not have any of that.
11: Yeah, yeah, right. You might have it inspected and just get, you know, a quote and an idea of what they're going to do, and then maybe make a decision on whether there's some things you can do, and maybe have some of those things done by that person also. All right, Frank, thank you much for the call. I appreciate it. You can grab a line. We got lines that are open. It's 800-823-8255. We'll continue with your calls, and you're at home with Gary Sullivan.
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1: President Trump speaking from the National Mall yesterday to honor America 250. Good morning. I'm Mike Leishner of USAU News.
2: At 250 years old, we may be the oldest constitutional republic on earth, but our country is just getting started because the best is yet to come.
1: Many celebrations from coast to coast were delayed, shortened, or canceled due to weather. This comes as millions of Americans spent the past few days in staggering heat, in many cases reaching triple digits. Meanwhile, celebrations that set a fire in New York City. A huge fireworks display set part of the Brooklyn Bridge on fire. Over 85,000 fireworks were set off over the East River Saturday as part of the Macy's 4th of July display. One of the rockets apparently set fire to a platform set up on the bridge for launching fireworks, starting a large blaze that took about half an hour to put out. No one was injured, though the bridge was shut down for about an hour by emergency vehicles. Finally, we're learning that Taylor Swift and Travis Kelce donated nearly $26 million to various charities prior to their wedding in New York City. Two of the charities, Children's Mercy Hospital and Harvesters, the Community Food Network, have personal ties to Kelce as he's made unannounced visits to patients at the hospital and has previously donated to Harvesters. Now the 9 News forecast for central Wisconsin for the rest of today. A slight chance of showers and a daytime high of 80. Tonight, mostly clear with an overnight low of 60. Monday, mostly sunny and pleasant with a high of 82. And we'll be at 85 for Tuesday. Looks like we'll stay in the low to mid 80s for the rest of the week as well. I'm Mike Leishner, WSAU News.
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0: All right, back at it we go at home with Gary Sullivan. Talking a little home improvement at 800-823-8255. Grab a line, and let's go to Rob. Rob, welcome.
1: Good morning, Gary.
0: Morning.
1: I listen to your show regular, but we've lost the station here, and but kept your number, thank goodness.
0: Very good.
1: You gave me some advice in terms of filling cracks and spalling that was going on in the garage, and that turned out quite well. Mm-hmm. And there was a product that you had given to me, and I have, I guess, mislaid the name. I want to coat that cement floor to make it impervious to stuff and to make it look nice. What was the name of the product?
0: Well, tell me, when you say coat it, I mean, is this coating with a clear sealer? Is it like a regular decorative coating, or what were we talking about?
1: A decorative coating, something other than epoxy.
0: Okay. So was this a do-it-yourself product?
1: No, I'm too old to do that anymore.
0: Okay. So there was, at one point, we talked a lot about polyureas,
1: okay,
0: which is probably the latest, greatest, like, garage floor. It's not an epoxy, it's a urea, and it has double, triple the life of an epoxy. Not cheap, good stuff. So that would be one that I would recommend. The
1: okay.
0: Other, you know, we've talked about different stone finishes you could put over if it was that.
1: Yeah, I think that was one of the things you mentioned the last time, because there was a company out that's doing a lot now with those finishes.
0: Is it like Nature Stone?
1: No, I don't think that was the name
0: okay.
1: of it.
0: Okay, all right. So Nature Stone is pebbles about the size of your little fingernail. And it comes in different colors, and it's actually a stone, it's a river stone, that's mixed with an epoxy that's trialed on. Good for garage floors. You start putting it outside with a lot of sun hitting it, you're going to have some fading, I think. But it's good for a garage
1: okay.
0: floors. I've got it in my garage, but that's an option. The other ones are kind of ones you could do yourself or get a painter to do. It's called Roller Rock or Spread Stone.
1: That was it. Roller
0: okay.
1: Rock.
0: Okay. All right. Well, those are products. I don't have to be a do-it-yourself product or project, but you know, they can be. So it's a really simple, it's fairly a simple project. I mean, if you can paint a wall, you can use the Roller Rock, or you can get a painter and they can do it. So,
1: I've got a young man that helps me with a lot of stuff, so he could probably do it.
0: Okay, yeah, so what's on the floor now? Is it pretty clean, or?
1: It is, and the only thing you see on the floor now is where I filled the cracks and
0: okay.
1: the spalling stuff.
0: Super. So the Roller Rock is, it's an acrylic resin and literally crushed rock that you would never know there's crushed rock in it. Okay. So it's a very durable coating. It's a two-coat system. Put it on with a roller. Follow the directions, of course. And it's two coats, wet on dry. So you put get it good and clean. 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And let it dry, come back, and maybe even go in the other direction, put another coat on. Comes in about 6 or 7 different colors. 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At least that's my take on
1: okay.
0: it. 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
1: Well, that was the one you had recommended that you
0: okay.
1: thought would do a
0: yep.
1: a good job.
0: Yep.
1: And can I ask a second question?
0: Sure.
1: Totally unrelated.
0: Sure.
1: I have a house that's fairly large. It's a condo. It's about 1,980 square feet on two levels.
0: Okay.
1: And on the lower, on each level, I have a Ferguson home, whole home dehumidifier system. I'm currently emptying about probably 3 gallons of water a day.
0: Okay.
1: Out of it, and I'm wondering if on the lower level, which is where my utility room is and my work room as well, if I could put that humidifier in there. It's just behind a door. Once I leave, I don't leave that door open. So I could vent it directly to the sub pump. Would I get the same degree of dehumidification?
0: Yeah,
1: when it would be in a closed room like that?
0: Yeah, so let me ask you a question. Originally, did you say this is a whole home dehumidifier, but it's a portable unit?
1: Yeah, it's a good-sized portable unit.
0: Okay.
1: But they advertise it as a whole home unit. I have one downstairs and one upstairs, and I can run them on low, which cost-wise is negligible.
0: Okay.
1: And they really do a fabulous job. Good. I'm holding 37% most of the time in the summer.
0: That's perfect. That's wonderful. Yeah. So the question is, if you take both of those or one of those, what do you
1: just
0: want?
1: Just the one in the lower level. I'd like to vent directly into the sub pump.
0: Yeah. I would say yes. I have, in fact, ever since I've done a couple of changes in my home, I don't even use it anymore, but I used to run it all the time, and it was on the unfinished side of the basement, and when I ran it, I just kept that door open so that it could, you know, pull the air and all that, and it did a great job. It did a great job. So I would say you should have no problem doing that. I would think you'd get the same results.

0: 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So, you know, it's very uncomplicated to do it. If you download the iHeart app and then just click the radio button and put in 55 KRC, during that time period, you can listen to it live.
1: Well, I got a granddaughter that's pretty sharp on that sort of thing, so she could probably set that up.
0: Oh, for me. Super easy to do too. It really is.
1: Because I'm computer stupid. I'm an analog person in a computerized world.
0: All right. Well, when you see it happen, when you see her put it together, you're like, oh yeah, that is easy. So, yeah, let her set that up for you.
1: Thanks so much, Gary.
0: All right. Take care. Very good. And our phone number, if you'd like to join us, do so. It's 800-823-8255. You know, when it comes to putting coatings on garage floors, there are so many choices now. And in a lot of respects, I know garage floors get beat up. There's oil that's penetrated into the concrete. We can help you get that out. I don't care how old it is. We can clean it. We can pressure wash it. If there's multiple coats of paint that have been tried on there, you want to get as much of that off as you can. And I'll tell you, you know, and I talk to callers all the time. There's two ways to do it, mechanically or chemically. And, you know, for $100 or something, mechanically, you can rent a floor grinder. And literally within an hour, hour and a half, you've ground that finish off, and that concrete is ready to accept products like Roller Rock. So, you know, it's a project, but it's not super difficult. It really is easier than you would imagine it to be. And it is a very protective coating. And, you know, we're dressing up our garages. It's kind of an entryway to a lot of homes now with those garages on the side of the house or even right in the front of the house. People enter their house through the garage. So we're dressing those floors up. All right, we're going to take a break. And, John, you're going to be up first as we continue. You're at home with Gary Sullivan.
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4: All right, everybody's kind of working around the home. Thanks for joining me. You're at home with Gary Sullivan. If you'd like to join us, our phone number is 800-823-8255. And Danny Boyle will take your call, and we'll chat about your home project. All right, let's get back to the phone calls. We've got John. John, welcome.
5: Hi, Gary. We are we're longtime listeners to your show. Enjoy it very much.
4: Thank you.
5: We recently purchased a home that's made with face brick, and in some places on the face brick, the job was, I guess, sloppily done, and there's a fair amount of mortar on the face of the brick. Mm-hmm. Is there a good way to remove that?
4: Just trying to decide what a good way to means, but there is. There are, is it smears or is it kind of like chunks of mortar?
5: Yeah. It's smeared. I think the job was just sloppily done, and it's the back of the home, but it's still face brick, and we'd like to improve that appearance.
4: Mm-hmm. Mm-hmm. There is mortar removing products out on the shelf of the hardware store. I try not to. A lot of people tell you, use a little muriatic acid on there and it'll clean it off. And, you know, that's great to remove a haze. But if you're trying to remove some bulk, I think that can be a little difficult. If you got any kind of chunks or anything, you can take a cold chisel and chip it away. But outside of that, yeah, there are different removing products for brick mortar, which are a little less harsh than a muriatic acid. And again, that's why I asked if it was smeared, because that should clean it up pretty good. It's usually just a powder. It's mixed with water.
5: Do you have a name of the product, Gary?
4: I don't off the top of my head. You know, it's like the name of a product of a plaster patch. It's just kind of plaster patch. So I don't have a name of the powder. But if you go in there where they have a lot of their concrete supplies, brick supplies, and things like that, there should be a mortar removing product there, and sometimes just a very high detergent, and you can use like a stiff Palmyra scrub brush to get that off.
5: Okay.
4: Which is,
5: I was almost thinking like a wire wheel with a drill, but I'm thinking that
4: you gotta be really careful with that. I mean, that's pretty aggressive too, and I've seen people even try to tack it with a regular wire brush, and depending on the hardness of that brick, you may be able to see everywhere where you scratched away on that. I'd rather try a high detergent, nothing real super acidic or anything along those lines, just a high content cleaner. Will, you know, and again, if it's a smear, it should take it off. It's a whole different ball game if somebody's taken a, you know, a bucket of splashed concrete and splashed it up on brick. That's a different ball game. But the way you describe it, just a sloppy job.
5: Yeah.
4: They could have used that right away and have been easier. But I don't think you're going to have to get into anything real aggressive.
5: Okay. Well, we appreciate the tip. Love your show, and we'll give it a try. Thanks.
4: Very good. You bet. Thank you. And again, our number, grab a line as we talk a little home improvement. Love to chat with you. And Reggie, welcome.
6: Well, thank you, Gary. Happy 4th.
4: Yes, sir. Happy 4th to you.
6: Thank you. Long story short, Gary, last month, second week of June, I had my, I guess you call it fan blower motor that blows over the A coil. Mm-hmm. And helps with evaporation. It died, and I had it replaced. As you probably know, you can't get OEM parts right now.
4: Mm-hmm.
6: So the HVAC guy put in what's called a rescue motor. And I realize correlation is not proof of causation, but ever since then, I cannot get the humidity in my house under 70%. It feels clammy all the time.
4: Okay.
6: I don't know if it's attributable to replacing the motor or if it could be something else. Real quick, I have a six-year-old Maristar heat pump air conditioning system. I live in Indiana, which a lot of sun exposure. The system is a 3-ton unit.
4: Okay. So let's see. What is it bringing the temperature down, yet the humidity's high? Is that the issue?
6: Yes, sir. And one other thing, I always keep the thermostat at 76 degrees.
4: Okay.
6: But if I try to turn down to 75, it takes this unit over an hour to get to 75. Just 1 degree, you know, whereas in the past, I could get 1 degree lowering in 15 minutes.
4: Yeah, yeah. And what is the humidity in the house?
6: It hovers between 70 and 75%, normally it's around 50.
4: Yeah. Is the fan that you have off that motor, is that a variable speed, three speed, single speed?
6: I don't know.
4: Okay.
6: I've got an HVAC guy coming tomorrow. I've used him for 20 years. He's,
4: okay.
6: You know, I have confidence in him. But he said he called one of the engineers at the company, and the engineer didn't think that lowering the fan speed would help. I have read that if you're having humidity problems, it's because the fan speed is too high and you need to lower it.
4: Mm-hmm.
6: Is that in keeping with your understanding?
4: Is it on? Is the fan running all the time to circulate the air, or is it just running when the air conditioner's on, or how's that running?
6: Just running when the air conditioner's on, because I've read if you leave it on continuously, it actually makes the thing worse.
4: Right, right. We're starting to get that word out over the last 3 years. Yeah, I read an article the other day. It was called, like, if you leave the motor on, and a lot of homes do, or leave the fan on, I'm sorry, you rehydrate your house.
6: And I exactly.
4: thought, that's a great way of saying it. You rehydrate your house. But well, gee, I'm not really sure I have an answer for you. I thought for sure you were going to tell me you had the fan on. I was banking on that.
6: I wish it was that simple, Gary.
4: Yeah, well, I'll tell you what, I had a humidity problem. It was about 3 years ago, and a caller said, well, turn the motor off. And I checked with all kind of HVAC companies. They go, it's insignificant. It doesn't make any difference. But I turned the motor off. I put it on auto. And I had my humidity issue resolved in like 2 hours.
6: Okay.
4: I've been living the dream ever since. So, you know, I don't know what it would be. I would say, you know, there's a concern here also for me, and I'm not an HVAC guy, but that is a long time to drop it 1 degree. So I wonder if there's something else, even if it's refrigerant and maybe a leakage or something along those lines. I don't know.
6: Okay.
4: Let me know, though.
6: Well, Gary, thank you.
4: All right.
6: All right. Very good. Thank you very much, and happy holidays.
4: Thank you, sir. Take care. All right. We'll continue with your calls, which our phone number is 800-823-8255. And remember that fan on your air conditioner, auto, not on right now. Fair enough. You'll lower the humidity in your home. I guarantee it. We'll continue with your calls. You're at home with Gary Sullivan.

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4: 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I'm Angelo Bavaro, Fox News. Even rain clouds cannot keep the crowds from celebrating the nation's big birthday.
5: The roar of military aircraft overhead set the tone as freedom filled the skies on America's 250th birthday. Thousands packed the National Mall despite periods of rain, while spectacular fireworks lit the skies in New York City, Las Vegas, Los Angeles, and countless other communities. Even those sheltering from the weather in D.C. joined the celebration as hundreds inside the U.S. Department of Agriculture building broke into a stirring rendition of the national anthem. President Trump addressed the crowd.
6: Our country is just getting started, because the best is yet to come.
5: The celebration reached its grand finale with a record-breaking fireworks spectacular over Washington, set to patriotic music performed by members of the United States military, bringing America's 250th birthday to a memorable close. Matt Murphy, Fox News.
4: Stormy weather is helping to bring down sky-high temperatures that have been plaguing much of the eastern U.S.
7: Finally cooling off after it's been such a warm stretch here through the 4th of July holiday. A lot of rain last night across a lot of these areas. Temperatures in the mid-70s. Previous days we've been waking up in the upper 80s, maybe 90 degrees. So certainly a lot cooler out there right now. And it will be cooler today as you're looking at temperatures. Still summer-like, mid-80s, 85 degrees in New York City. Only 75 back in Chicago. And actually in some of these locations you're going to be trading in some of those really high temperatures for some pretty big rainfall totals taking all the way in the middle of next week. Mid-Atlantic up in the New York City area, in some cases maybe as much as 3 to 5 inches. So we're going to be seeing a soggy one in the next few days.
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10: Good morning. We are expecting some milder conditions. Won't be nearly as humid today with a daytime high near 80. I'm Mike Leishner, WSAU News. Federal immigration agents detained people at two Madison laundromats last week. Reporter Sean Maloney.
11: Owners of the Little Big Load laundromats say five people were detained at two South Madison locations and claim a young man was injured during a detention. The arrests are part of a wider federal immigration operation that an immigrant rights group says resulted in at least 10 detentions in the Madison area. The Department of Homeland Security says ICE made 39 arrests statewide. Madison police say local officers were not involved in the operation.
10: As heard right here on WSAU yesterday, the Milwaukee Brewers fell to the Arizona Diamondbacks 4-3. Milwaukee's ninth-inning comeback bid fell just short. But the team also got some good news yesterday. Pitcher Jacob Mizorowski and catcher William Contreras will represent Milwaukee in this year's All-Star Game, which is going to take place in Philadelphia. Contreras earned his third career All-Star selection, while Mizorowski was named an All-Star for the second straight season. The 24-year-old pitcher is among the league's leaders in earned run average, whip, that's walks and hits per innings pitched, and strikeouts. The 96th All-Star Game will take place July 14th at Citizens Bank Park in Philadelphia. Finally, it was a split decision for Wausau's Northwoods League clubs yesterday. The Woodchucks defeated Madison 9-3 at Athletic Park, while the Ignite fell on the road in Grand Forks, North Dakota against the Spitfires 12-8. I'm Mike Leishner on Central Wisconsin's only local news station, WSAU.
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13: For your Sunday, expect partly to mostly sunny skies with a slight chance of showers, a high reaching 80 degrees, winds out of the northeast at around 5 miles per hour. Tonight will be mostly clear with a low of 60, and Monday will be a nice sunny and pleasant day with a high reaching 82. With your storm track forecast, I'm meteorologist Tanner Blonkey.

0: At home with Gary Sullivan, taking you through another weekend. A happy birthday, America. 250 years. 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You know, we haven't had too many questions about molds and mildews, and maybe it's because it's hot and dry in a lot of places and mold and mildew doesn't function too well there. Algae, fungus, kind of, I don't know, maybe we're ignoring it on our house, or maybe the lack of growth because of the heat, I don't know. But if you do have that problem, I'll tell you, the Wet and Forget Outdoor is a, well, the Wet and Forget Max, that's the new name, is a tremendous product. Spray it on, walk away from it, 6 weeks, gone. Your problem is gone. Doesn't get any better than that, right? And if you can, and this time of year would be a good reminder, you can use it in any kind of weather, unless you're trying to get mildew stains off a roof. And you got the or fungus stains off a roof. You don't want to do it if it's snowing, but I don't think that's going to be a problem today. So you would really like to do it if it's cloudy, if it's going to rain, if it's not 100 degrees. And the reason I say that is you don't want it to evaporate. So it's you spray it on. It creates a minor film. I say minor film because you really can't see it. And then as the sun beats down on it and it rains, it keeps that product active. And it takes about 6 weeks to eliminate. In fact, you'll think it's not working. And then one day you're going to go outside, you're going to look at the roof, and it'll be gone. I mean, that's how it works. And the beautiful part about it is it's a complete kill of that mildew fungus, which is an airborne spore that goes from house to house, whether it's siding or whether it's the black stains on the roof. And since it's a complete kill, it'll take about, year and a half, 2 years to regenerate that. Versus if you just use water, a pressure washer, or other products that are not a complete kill, you could have that stain right back next year. The deal with the Wet and Forget Max, spray it, it'll be gone 6 weeks, and then next year just spray it as a maintenance product, and you will not see those issues again. I mean, they're unsightly. You go through neighborhoods that has that problem, I think it's very unsightly. In fact, I understand there's some insurance companies that are now sending letters to homeowners because some of these roofs come with a 10-year warranty on staining of fungus and algae, mildew and mold. But when that roof's about 15 years old, the half the life of a 30-year roof, you start having these black streaks, and they get darker each year, and they spread. And it's not good for the roof, and it's really unsightly. You go to sell your home, or if your insurance company sends you a letter about getting rid of those stains, and they will. I've had people call this show. You're going to panic because a lot of people don't really realize how you do that. And they start calling different people to take care of that problem, and it's a price tag that you just don't want to visit. The Wet and Forget Max, and they sponsoring this out of the show, but it's such a good product, and it's also that good product is a good tip. Because they have one, the Max, where you can connect it to a hose, and that if it's a calm day, and it's in the morning, it's calm, it's cool, little evaporation, you spray that roof, you just connect the hose to the bottle and sprays 25 to 30 feet in the air. And you're done. You've taken care of the problem. So you might want to check into that if I just kind of described your home. And also you can use it on sidewalks, driveways, patios, vinyl siding, the whole works. But it is a great way to keep your home looking good. All right, let me give you that phone number. Feel free to join us. It's 800-823-8255. Whatever you do, if you're trying to get those streaks off a roof, don't get up there with a pressure washer or something along those lines. I don't suspect you'll do that on a roof. But I've seen it done with people on ladders and a pressure washer and doing siding. Don't do that. Don't do that. You're asking for trouble. I think that's one of the most often visited reasons to go to an emergency room is falling off a ladder. And if you're trying to wrestle, even an electric pressure washer can be heavy. It doesn't have to be that hard. And really does a really nice job. So there's all kinds of things we can do with roofs now. I just talked about clean them. You've heard people talking about spraying products on there that'll give you an extra 5 years worth of life. And people have called me and asked me about that. Does that really work? Yeah. Yeah, it does. So I should do that. Well, that's up to you. I mean, it's not a new roof. That big expenditure is still coming at you down the road. If you do that, make sure you tell your insurance company that you've done that. Otherwise, they're going to look and say, oh, that roof is 25 years old. You need to replace it. Well, I put this stuff on there that rejuvenated the shingles and gave me another 5 years. I've heard some insurance companies accept that and others go, huh? I don't care about that. Your roof's 25 years old. So if you got questions on that, we can walk you through that also. Our phone number again is 800-823-8255. Terry, welcome.
1: Hi, how are you today?
0: Doing fine, thank you.
1: Awesome. I have a screened-in back porch.
0: Okay.
1: I guess like a plywood ceiling. I don't know. It's been here forever. But I'm seeing like not real black mold or anything, kind of grayish.
0: Okay.
1: There's a shingled roof above it. It's not leaking.
0: Mm-hmm.
1: But what can I get this off with? It's a painted ceiling.
0: Well, we got to kind of know what it is. What do you think that gray is? You think it's a mildew or something along those lines? Or
1: so mildew... couple areas you'll see a little darker, like you think, oh, that's mold, you know, but it's not coming through real dark or anything. There's just bigger patches coming.
0: Mm-hmm.
1: But, yeah, it's more, I guess, a mildew. I don't.
0: Yeah. Here's what I would do. How tall is that ceiling in that porch? I mean, can you get up on a ladder to scrub it a little bit?
1: Yeah, probably. It's
0: okay.
1: Not real high.
0: Okay. So let's try... let's try like a oxygenated bleach. You hear me talk about that a lot for siding and cleaning decks. It does a great job with molds and mildew. If you were referencing what I just spoke of, the Wet and Forget Max,
1: mm-hmm.
0: that needs sunlight and it needs rain to keep that active. So that's not going to really be an answer. Now, Wet and Forget does make a... it's a Wet and Forget indoors.
1: Okay.
0: It's called a disinfectant and mold remover.
1: Okay.
0: You could try that also. Or just get some oxygenated bleach, some deck cleaner, concrete cleaner that says, you know, oxygenated bleach. And it's a powder mixed with water. Put it on, let it sit about 10 minutes. You know, kind of put it on with a rag or a brush or something. And then 10 minutes, and then reapply it, and then take a scrub brush and see if you can't scrub that off.
1: Okay.
0: My guess is, yes, it is probably mold and mildew. We got organic material in, you know, the ceiling itself, and then we got the mold spores in the air, and
1: mm-hmm.
0: we got moisture with this humidity. So I'm assuming that's what it is. I don't know what else it would be. It's, you know, it's
1: bleach on it, and it takes it off, but it don't stay away.
0: Right, because the biggest fallacy in the world is bleach kills mold. It doesn't. It
1: Oh,
0: removes
1: okay.
0: it. It removes it, but it doesn't completely kill it. So a week later, it's kind of rejuvenated its colony and starts growing again.
1: Yeah, I noticed that.
0: Yeah. So try the oxygenated bleach. At least we're on the right track here. There's also one you might just take a look at. I haven't used it. I hear good things about it. It's called 30-Second Cleaner.
1: Okay.
0: It smells like a really strong chlorine bleach. So I don't really know what's in it. I can tell you the oxygenated bleach is going to be safer to use.
1: Okay.
0: Okay.
1: Yeah, if I'm up there right at it, I don't want
0: to. Yeah, a lot of those chlorine bleaches, they make you feel good because it smells bad and it disappears right away.
1: Okay.
0: You know, so, but who wants it back in a week?
1: Right. I want to paint the ceiling. Someone, is that Kiehl's product still available in paint?
0: Oh,
1: and does
0: Mark? Yeah, it does. What I would do on something like that is, first of all, you know, use the oxygenated bleach, clean it, and then really, if there's no mildew and it's clean, if you use like a Sherwin-Williams Emerald exterior paint, this is a screen porch or just a ceiling? It's not enclosed, right?
1: Screened-in porch.
0: Okay, good, good. So screen porch, just use the Sherwin-Williams Emerald paint. It's mildew resistant.
1: Oh,
0: now,
1: okay.
0: That doesn't mean it's forever, but it's really going to help with minimizing the growth of mildew. It's a really good paint, too.
1: Does the wet and forget work on rubber roofs?
0: Oh, yeah, sure. I don't know any substrate it doesn't work on.
1: Oh, okay. Because I'm seeing, I guess, looks like little green.
0: Oh, yeah, that'll take it off.
1: Okay, yeah.
0: When you say flakes are about the size of the nickel?
1: Yep.
0: And it almost looks like it blooms, like it's green and then turns gray.
1: Yeah, kind of looks like little flowers up there for
0: right.
1: a little bit.
0: So that's called lichen.
1: Oh, okay.
0: And lichen is hard to kill, but the wet and forget will kill it. It may take a second application.
1: Okay.
0: And it'll actually increase, it'll bloom. It'll literally bloom. You'll be able to see it working.
1: That's what it looks like, because I've been able to get up there, and I had, I'm being extremely careful, because you don't want to poke a hole, of course.
0: Right, right.
1: I had a, snow scraper,
0: mm-hmm.
1: and I'm flaking it loose.
0: Yeah. Get that wet and forget max, spray it, just saturate that area, and again, give it 5-6 weeks, and my guess is it won't be gone. It'll be more of a silver color, and just reapply it, and then it'll be gone. I had some on the north side of my home on the brick, and it did a great job.
1: Okay, great.
0: All right, Terry.
1: Thank you so much. Have a great week.
0: You the same. Thank you. 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

0: All right, I say we get back at it. What do you think? Lisa, welcome.
1: Hi, Gary. I listen to your show all the time, and I've always wanted to call about the 30-second cleaner, and it's so ironic that you actually just said something about it, because I was like, wow. I asked your call screener if it was okay to talk about it, because I didn't know if you like a sponsor with Wet and Forget. So it's okay to mention what I do.
0: We're just trying to help the homeowners. We got some great sponsors, but yeah, go ahead.
1: Okay, I saw a video on YouTube about it, and I bought it for my house, and you hook it on to the, you know, spray your hose, and then, you spray your plants first,
0: right?
1: Just like any other product you'd mention, and you hook it on, of course, buy a refill so you don't have to keep buying the attachment,
0: right?
1: And you spray it on, and it's immediate. Like, I mean, it's like within 30 seconds, it starts dripping off.
0: Mm-hmm.
1: And then instead of rinsing it, spray it one more time, because then it's much cleaner and it penetrates and cleans much better because it's already getting cleaner.
0: Okay.
1: So spray it again and then rinse. You have to pay attention though to if your bottle's empty. It's so easy to get distracted with angles and, you know, making sure you're getting everything that all of a sudden you realize your bottle's empty and you're just spraying water and not realizing it.
0: Right,
1: you know?
0: Right. I've had that with other products I've used too. So is, what were you trying to clean? Was it mold and mildew?
1: Yeah, like on the house, or I have the white privacy fences, and, but it's so fast, like it's gone, and it doesn't come back within weeks or even the next year. It could take a couple of years to come back, and so I only use it every few years. You got to wear goggles and preferably white clothes. It does have a bleach smell.
0: Mm-hmm. It's got the, and I forget the name of the chemical name of it. They call it bleach free, but it's got the component that you would use in chlorine bleach. So it definitely has a chlorine smell to it.
1: I have before and after photos. I'd love to email them to you and show you, unless you've used it before. But
0: I have used it, but it's probably been about 12 years. It was actually right when they came out with it. Everybody was coming out with a good cleaner to get rid of molds and mildews, and I've gravitated to the oxygenated bleach just because I felt it was a little less obtrusive to smelling. But I did have kind of the same effect you did. It cleaned the product. I mean, it did the project. It did exactly what it said it would do. Back then, they didn't have the spray on, so I'm glad to hear about that, too. Lisa, got a scoot. Thank you much. You're at home with Gary Sullivan.
2: 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This is At Home with Gary Sullivan.

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2: President Trump is pulling the plug on a trade deal that was negotiated during his first term. Good morning, I'm Mike Leishner, WSAU News. 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
3: The Trump administration is not renewing the U.S.-Mexico-Canada trade pact, allowing a July 1st deadline to extend the agreement for 16 more years to pass. That decision was expected. President Trump has signaled dissatisfaction with the deal and says he prefers one-on-one trade agreements. Trump administration officials have already kickstarted a review process, meeting separately with Canadian and Mexican counterparts. That could lead to a renegotiation of the treaty. At the White House, Jared Halpern, Fox News.
2: Several FIFA World Cup fans are under arrest after trying to get into Miami Stadium with fake tickets this weekend. A police representative says most are being charged with felonies. The alleged incidents happened during Friday's Argentina versus Cape Verde match. FIFA's ticketing process for this World Cup has been widely criticized, and multiple reports have indicated that some fans who bought tickets on secondary markets like StubHub were shut out of events because their digital tickets didn't arrive in time. And finally, those Trump accounts are now live. The Treasury Department says over 6 million Trump accounts have been opened for children under the age of 18. Of those, more than 1 million will receive the $1,000 federal pilot contribution for newborns. Only children who are U.S. citizens and have a valid Social Security number may open the accounts, and no child may have more than one. Now the 9 News forecast for central Wisconsin for the rest of today. We'll have a high of 80 with a slight chance of showers, then mostly clear tonight with a low of 60. Monday, mostly sunny and a high of 82. I'm Mike Leishner, WSAU News.
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1: Sometimes he yells. 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
2: This has to be one of the dumbest decisions I ever read. The fundamental core of this decision is based on British common law in the 1600s. We revolted against the British. We instituted our Declaration of Independence. British common law, we don't live by British common law. British common law we may use as a guide.
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All right, back to work we go. At Home with Gary Sullivan. Let me give you the phone number. We're talking about your home, and is there many things more important than our homes? We, you know, when I saw somebody doing a report on homes, and I'm not really sure what the point was. The point was, I think, and so it may even been an advertisement. It was to really acquire wealth. you know, don't buy a home. Which in the past, it was America was built on people buying homes. The economy is based on people buying homes, etc. And is that switching or not? You know what? I don't look at everything I buy as an investment. Homes, really, and getting off the subject a little bit, but a home is yours. It's where you put roots down. There's a lot of, when I was on the board at Habitat for Humanity, there's a lot of data that speaks of the stability of and the control you have as a homeowner and how children flourish when there is a home that they own versus living in rent. Plus, rent is volatile, right? I mean, you're not in control. If the landlord wants to increase rent, they will increase rent. As a homeowner, you have other issues. When the air conditioner goes on, out, that's on you. So a home is home base, right? It is part of you, part of your family. And it is something we try to take care of. And we try to maintain it. And I think it was last weekend we got into this whole thing about the age of homes in cities. And I think one of the older ones, like Buffalo, New York, the average age of a home was 90 years old. Some of the age of the homes in my city, depending on the suburb and everything, 65, 75 years old. Average age of a home, and I can't remember whether the data I was reading was by state or by nation, but it was 45 years. And it was talking, and we've been hearing affordability in homes. So it was speaking on that. And one of the interesting things of the data on the older homes was it was talking about remodeling and maintenance and the money that was going into that umbrella, spending money into your home, was really going into more replacement than remodeling. What's that mean? So maybe you just bought an air conditioner. Maybe that was $8,000-$9,000, $10,000. That kind of fell into money we're replacing in our homes. But stop and ask yourself, who really gets excited about buying a roof or an air conditioner? I mean, they're nice. You got to have a roof, right? And it's really nice to be cool. That's kind of a I don't know. Is it a necessity? It feels like it. It is to me. I'll admit it. But I'm not going to get as thrilled about buying an air conditioner than I am if I remodeled the kitchen or put in a new front door. And this article was basically saying a lot of money that we're spending in the homes is basically for necessities now. Like, I think it was like 54%. So the average age of home in the state and or country, again, I can't remember, was 45 years. And the expenditure in remodeling was on necessities rather than a wonderful new kitchen or bath or something along those lines. All right. I just found it interesting, and I think it's very truthful. All right. I think that data is pretty doggone accurate. All right, our phone number is 800-823-8255. You can join us as we
work our way through another weekend, getting a few of those things done around the home. So thanks for joining me. When we were talking a little bit ago, we were talking about a fellow with a brick and a spalling problem. You know, we're always finding things we need to take care of. And I had mentioned tuck pointing. And tuck pointing is when you cut out all the mortar and you cut out and you remove the brick. And masons do that work, and what a talent they are. You might be thinking, well, anybody can cut the mortar and remove a brick. And, you know, with the right tools, you can. Tell you where a mason's invaluable is their eyes and their hands. Because once you get that brick out, then you put the mortar bed in that holds the brick in place. And the mortar on your chimney, which everybody can see, or the front of your house on a brick wall, which everybody can see, there is a talent to matching that mortar. Mortar mix in a bag is one color of mortar. Yet, you drive in different parts of the country, there's all different colors of mortar. Mortar, how long it's been on your house? What's that mortar look when it's totally clean? And so matching that mortar, and I'll tell you, there's some great masons that do wonderful work. And, you know, as a novice or a do-it-yourselfer, that talent just, it's earned over years. I'm not discouraging you to try it, but if you do try it, I got a little tip for you. As you mix the mortar, there is also dyes you can add to the mortar. At your local hardware store, they're red, they're beige, they're brown, they're black, and you gotta know exactly how much you're putting in there. And when you mix it all up and you look at it, that's not the color it's gonna be when it dries. So it gets a little complicated. But the way you can see what it's gonna look like when it's dry, or pretty close, you take a dollop of that mortar and put it on the surface of a piece of glass. And you turn that glass over. So you can get scrap glass at the hardware store. Put a little dollop of the mortar you just mixed with an ounce of tin in it or whatever. You turn it over, and that's going to be the color that mortar is when it dries.

0: 5 feet. So I said, well, I'm going to make that a shower. Mm-hmm. So I had a drain cut into it and put a ceramic tile down, floor down.
1: Okay.
0: But I'd bought so much marble from a store that was going out of business, I marbled the whole shower.
1: It was the project that kept giving.
0: Yeah. It wasn't easy, but I did it. Mm-hmm. But my problem is I've got some seepage around the bottom of the shower, and I think I know what to do. There's some grout that's where the shower head has been leaking a little bit that needs to be replaced, and then I was going to redo the – well, I need to get a mold treatment to put around the inside of the shower and then just re-caulk it. But I was wondering, could there be seepage through the grout lines in the marble?
1: Could be. I think grout has about a 3% absorption rate.
0: Mm-hmm.
1: You know, the finding those that leak or that weeping of water in a shower is hard. I've helped different people try to locate it, some successfully, some not. Mm-hmm. But I can tell you, have you done the old hose thing to see if you can get it to reproduce where the water is?
0: The old hose thing?
1: You connect it to like the vanity sink or something, take a hose and do like the back wall, get it all wet and see if we got any seepage, and then do the front wall and the side wall. And, you know, you're trying to pinpoint where that leak can be because there's different areas that are usually vulnerable. It's not always just the seam. And one of the things is around if there's, you know, the handles for the shower, and then usually there's an excussion plate behind that. There's usually a hole.
0: Right.
1: And, you know, you take a shower, water bounces off you, it gets behind the excussion plates because they're not caulked. And water starts weeping down, and that's a problem. And you can really kind of determine that if you take that hose, hook it up to a vanity. You got to have an adapter to fit the thread pattern and everything. But then just do, I'd probably start with the base. See if, you know, put it all around the base. See if, you know, see if the base is leaking. Go ahead.
0: Here's the thing about it. It's there's seepage pretty much all the way around the two walls.
1: Okay.
0: Where the shower head is, the shower head kind of hits the back wall.
1: Okay.
0: And then I've got to replace the shower head because it's leaking right down in the grout, very close to the front wall. So I'm thinking, well, number one, I need to, you know, it needs to be cleaned really good.
1: Yeah.
0: Then
1: sealed.
0: And then replace some grout, and then maybe just I was filling around the sides, and I'm going, well, I know I caulked it, but maybe the caulk I didn't put enough caulking because I can feel some areas where I can almost put my, you know, not my fingers, but the tips of my fingers. Hmm. In that bottom, you know, the bottom where the marble meets the ceramic tile.
1: Right.
0: So I was thinking maybe I should just re-caulk everything after I clean it.
1: Yeah, so just a couple things here is original question was, you know, about the ceiling. Can grout, you know, allow water to get in? I said yes. You know, sometimes 3% is the figure I hear for standard grout unsealed. When grout is sealed, you can get it down to about 0.5%, so pretty immaterial. So maybe the deal is we just go ahead and, you know, first of all, clean the grout and go ahead and seal it and see if that has eliminated the problem. If it hasn't eliminated the problem, maybe we start addressing the caulking. The issue here is you if you're going to caulk, you have to remove

0: the old caulk, which makes sense. I mean, you just can't smear it on the surface or caulk it on the surface. The seal on caulking is actually done. You're not looking to fill up the entire crevice, but to get down into that crevice where it can attach to the bottom of the ceramic tile and the top of the shower floor. That's what you're trying to seal. So it's not just we're sealing it on the surface, you know, we got a bead of silicone or silicon ice caulking. We got to get it down into that crevice. And it has to be dry when it, too. A lot of times we'll clean it, we'll try and get rid of molds and mildews. And really, once you take out that old caulking, I want you to take some Q-tips or some cotton cloth with a rubbing alcohol and just clean that whole groove out. And also that rubbing alcohol will, you know, take some of that water away and then just give it a good bead of caulking into the crevice, not trying to fill it, but a nice smooth crevice also.
1: Right. Should I treat it with any type of mold remover? Or?
0: If there's mold, yeah, sure. Yeah. Yeah, you want to kill the mold. Because if it's leaking, that means there's been water intrusion. So you may get that caulking out. There's microband caulking, which doesn't allow mold to grow on its surface, but it can still mold because it can grow up through and around that caulking. So when you dig out the caulking, if that is the problem, you'll probably see some mold back there. So using a mold remover, and then I said use a rubbing alcohol to dry it, then apply the caulking. All right, thank you much for the call. Good luck on that. Those things can be challenging for sure. You're at home with Gary Sullivan.
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7: The Great American Story was not finished back in 1776. 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
1: All right, back to work. And if you'd like to join us as we talk about your home, the phone number is 800-823-8255. John, welcome.
8: Oh, good morning, Gary. Thanks for taking my call.
1: You're quite welcome.
8: Got a question. I just want to pull on your experience around painting and varnishing. I'm working on a base for a butcher block table that I'm working on for our kitchen, and I'm using tongue oil. It's natural oak. I'm using a tongue oil product on it so just to bring the grain out.
1: Uh-huh.
8: And I'm thinking because that's got shelves on it, and we're going to be putting baskets and pans and stuff on it. Is it Do you have any thoughts around what type of a final coat to put over that tongue oil finish to give it some wearability and scratch resistant,
1: yeah,
8: or just leave it alone? What are your thoughts?
1: You could do both. I mean, tongue oil is, you know, if you just look at it from a simplest terms, kind of like a diluted urethane, something along those lines. So if you want to have added protection, I would probably just use, you know, a good polyurethane on there, or a, the difference is the tongue oil's built-in finish, built into the fibers, so you've got good protection there. Your urethane would lay nicely on the surface of that to give it the good, protection. You could get that in a flat. You could get it in a satin. So, yeah, I think for the added protection, keep it from staining, that kind of thing, I think that'd be a good idea.
8: Okay. What about, and I appreciate that, but just a quick follow-up question. What if I were to use, like, a Rust-Oleum clear coat, or would that not be a good idea?
1: You know, that's a good question. I don't think I would consider it a bad idea. I don't really know what the difference would be.
8: Okay.
1: A urethane is going to brush out better and probably offer more protection than a clear coat of Rust-Oleum.
8: Okay.
1: Because it's really designed for wood. I know some of the urethanes, not that there'd be a lot of alcohol on a butcher block, but it's more resistant to more things than, say, a clear coat coating, something along those lines.
8: Okay, well, I appreciate it. Good advice. I appreciate you taking the call, and you have a great day.
1: All right, you do the same, John. Thanks. All right, and so the tongue oil is really good. I mean, you could lead that down on the base as is protecting, but it's a built-in. It's kind of like the difference between a semi-transparent stain and a solid color stain. So if you wanted to have something more of a decorative and see the grain, but you'll still see that with a satin urethane, and it's going to offer you more protection than a tongue oil. So that's why I said that. All right, the phone number I'll give you, and you can load it up. We've got an hour to go in your weekend, so join us. It's 800-823-8255. You're at home with Gary Sullivan.

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4: 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I'm Paul Stevens, Fox News. 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
5: The spirit of 1776 burned bright across America as millions celebrated the nation's 250th birthday. Washington dazzled with a record-breaking fireworks display, while New York, Las Vegas, Los Angeles, and cities across the country lit up the night sky. And when storms interrupted festivities in the nation's capital, hundreds sheltering inside the U.S. Department of Agriculture building broke into a spontaneous rendition of the Star-Spangled Banner. And the main event of the night, President Trump took to the stage at the National Mall to share his Independence Day message to the tens of thousands who waded through the weather to honor our country.
6: For 2.5 centuries, our American Republic has stood as the crowning achievement of human history.
5: The night ended with performances by members of the U.S. military and a record-breaking fireworks display over the nation's capital. Matt Murphy, Fox News.
4: This is millions of Americans along the eastern slice of the U.S. have been struggling with days of intense heat, but some relief now is starting to kick in.
7: Didn't change in the forecast as we saw one more really hot day yesterday. 25 different record-breaking highs, that largely across the mid-Atlantic, getting up into New England a little bit there, but highs hitting 100 degrees. Boy, it's been days and days of that. Finally, some big showers yesterday evening, and you're starting to see some of these temperatures drop. Big change from what we've seen the last couple of days, where even overnight temperatures were only falling down in the mid-80s, maybe closer to 90 degrees. A lot of shower activity across the eastern half of the United States. We're really trading in heat for rain, not just today, but much of the week ahead.
4: And that's Fox Weather's Adam Klotz. Several cities were under extreme heat alerts and saw close to record-setting temperatures. 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
10: Good afternoon. We are expecting less humid conditions today. Temperatures are on their way to a high of 80. I'm Mike Leishner, WSAU News. UW-Madison police are seeking tips in a 44-year-old cold case. Reporter Robin Colbert.
11: It was July 2nd of 1982 when 23-year-old Donna Meraz was fatally stabbed while walking home from her job at a downtown restaurant. Police say the UW-Madison student and Walworth County native was attacked on a sidewalk behind Camp Randall Stadium. UW police say they continue to work with state and federal law enforcement, but despite extensive investigations, the case remains unsolved and investigators have not been able to identify a motive. They're urging anyone with information in Meraz's murder, no matter how small, to come forward.
10: Two Milwaukee Brewers have been named MLB All-Stars for 2026. Catcher William Contreras and pitcher Jacob Mizorowski were named to the National League team yesterday. Mizorowski is leading the National League in several key statistical categories, while Contreras has been steady behind the plate for the crew for the last few years. Of course, additional players could be named to the National League All-Star roster before the game on July 14th as injury replacements. This year's game will take place in Philadelphia. As for action on the field yesterday, the Brewers fell to the Arizona Diamondbacks 4-3 with a ninth inning comeback falling just short. The same two teams will go at it again this afternoon before Milwaukee begins a 5-games-in-4-days series against the St. Louis Cardinals, which will include a doubleheader on Tuesday to make up for a rainout earlier this season. Mike Leishner, WSAU News.
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12: For your Sunday, expect partly to mostly sunny skies with a slight chance of showers, a high reaching 80 degrees, winds out of the northeast at around 5 miles per hour. Tonight will be mostly clear with a low of 60, and Monday will be a nice sunny and pleasant day with a high reaching 82. With your storm track forecast, I'm meteorologist Tanner Blonke.
3: Get the latest forecast, street level zoom in radar, and weather watches and warnings anytime at WSAU.com/weather. 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
13: You're all invited to the Kelsey wedding. 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In New York City at Madison Square Garden. 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
18: 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I'm Travis Hoyam, joined today by Lou Whiteman and Jason Moser. And guys, this was a surprise to me when the quarter ended, technically yesterday, but Lou, this was the best quarter that we've had in 6 years since 2020. So what are your thoughts? What are the highlights here?
19: All right. So first of all, I got to be that guy. You know, I'm that guy. We need to mention that the lows for the year were on March 30th, which you might realize if you're good at calendars is a day before the beginning of this quarter. So we timing worked out pretty well for us.
18: And it just so happened that the first day of the third quarter was not great either. So
19: right. Exactly. So there is a little asterisk here, but look, yeah, this is impressive. Amazing. Even we got pretty lucky on the starting point, but don't argue with the gains. Even with that, we're up 9% for the year in the S&P, 12% for the NASDAQ. Hey, guys, I'm old-fashioned, but I would take that for a full year every year. So this is still good. You know, a lot of this, we can get into the details what it was, but AI is still working. People are still – the optimists still outweigh the pessimists here, and we are – may it long continue.
18: Yeah, Jason, it does seem like there's certain segments of the market that are hotter than others, and AI is really the story, although not necessarily the same companies that were hot in 2024 and 2025.
15: No, it's been a little bit different here, and we saw for the quarter, I mean, chips and AI infrastructure really are what are driving the bus here, right? If you look at the Philadelphia Semiconductor Index, that was on track for its best quarterly gain on record. I think it was close to 90% in the quarter. And then the iShares.
18: Single quarter, the index was up almost 90%. That,
15: right.
18: That's just wild.
15: It is wild. And if you look at the iShares Semiconductor, the ticker there's SOXX, that's up 100% this year to date. And most of those gains came in the second quarter as well. So clearly a lot of interest in the chip makers and in the AI infrastructure providers. And yeah, I think Lou's right. It seems like that's poised to continue. I know we kind of keep hearing that drumbeat of when is it going to end? I just don't think it's going to happen yet. The enthusiasm is still out there, and these hyperscalers are poised to continue investing big time capital expenditures. I think the question we had was, with these huge numbers that they're investing in 2026, I think all total, you're talking about like somewhere around like $800 billion, something like
18: yeah.
15: that. Is that going to continue into 2027? And signs right now, based on what leadership at these companies are saying, signs all point to yes.
18: Yeah, I just want to remind people that when no one thinks it's a bubble, that's when it's actually a bubble. So that is
19: yeah, the drumbeat is bullish, right?
18: The drumbeat yeah. is bullish. And the other thing is, if we go back to 2000 and the telecom build out, which would be, you know, probably the most similar to now, the market started to go down when that AI spend or when the telecom spending flatlined. It didn't actually decline. It just flatlined for 20 years. So just a little bit of context there. Lou, the other thing I wanted to bring in here is some of the big names that are up. We've heard about Micron, a new $1 trillion company. Intel up 243% so far this year. You have semiconductor companies like Lam Research up 124%. Applied Materials is up 146%. SanDisk, I used to have some SanDisk products. Maybe I should have spent a little bit of money on SanDisk stock. Up 741%. The numbers and the concentration wow. of the gains are what really seems striking to me. If you just look at, you can look up heat maps for the S&P 500, for the NASDAQ 100, and you see those companies up huge, and yet Meta's down 10%, Tesla's down, Microsoft is down 20%. So what here is actually sustainable?
19: That's a great question. I will say, though, as far as the overall market, I like the leadership change. If it's only the same companies, a handful of companies going up yeah. indefinitely, that seems less sustainable than the market continues to rise on the strength of others. I don't think these chip stocks that's sustainable. I don't think that they are going to continue to power us higher. If anything, I think I would look back to some of the, like the hyperscalers to Mag 7. We are only a couple weeks away from another earnings report, and we'll see, but I am guessing all of these CEOs will have their pom-poms out, and it'll be a really, really, they will be bullish on AI. Even if the drum beats are kind of skeptical, I don't think we're at the point of the cycle yet where they're going to say, yeah, guys, we were wrong here. So I think if anything, we're poised for maybe the chips, you did your part, go hide in the corner again, and maybe other areas go again. But again, sort of the diversity of the gains. And one thing I noticed in the second quarter is a lot of my non-AI stocks finally showed some life. Mm. I actually feel, I get the macro headwinds, I get the Main Street worries, but this market, I can't believe I'm saying this, but the market feels pretty sustainable for the rest of the year.
18: That worries me when you say that, Lou.
19: It worries me too, trust me.
18: No, Jason, the other thing that I think is so striking in a moment like this is when stocks go up that quickly, it is inherent that the multiples are rising. So whether you're looking at a price to sales multiple or price to earnings multiple or price to free cash flow, those multiples have to be going up when mm-hmm. a stock goes up 100% in 3 months. The business doesn't typically change that quickly. Micron, you know, and SanDisk, maybe a little bit of an outlier there. But the business isn't fundamentally, you know, 300% better than it was 3 months ago. So how should we be thinking about that as investors, as these multiples have gone up, the expectations have gone up, and now the price, the typical price earnings multiple, you know, price to sales multiple is maybe not something we used, you know, 30 or 40 years ago, but those are getting pretty high.
15: Yeah. And I think that's very fair. You know, I start looking at conditions like these with a little bit more trepidation, not to say that I'm not investing. I'm actually always investing. If nothing else, I'm just putting money in, you know, my ETF in my retirement plan. But when it comes to individual stocks, yeah, you see that P go way up and the E just isn't quite following it in those multiples. It's because that's all based on future expectations, right? A lot of these leaders are painting a picture of really, really high demand going on for some time to come. But, you know, like Lou was saying there in regard to the chip companies, at some point that demand is going to be filled. Then what? Right. And so I think it's difficult to try to time something like that, of course. And I think honestly, when I look at the chip space, I think if you're an investor today and you want exposure to the chip space, rather than trying to pick the winner, I really would look at something like, you know, the iShares Semiconductor Index. It's an ETF we recommended in our trend service. Wonderful performer. It gives you instant diversification and plenty of exposure to that one particular space. And it helps take some of that risk off the table. But there's no question there is just a very bright future baked into a lot of these valuations today.
19: You know, it's funny, Jamba, you know this, but for four members, we have a live stream that we're on talking, and every night you get to question what the best AI investment is right now. And my go-to answer has been the S&P 500. Like use all of that market concentration that we worry about to your advantage. If AI is real, it works for you. One thing on the PE that I keep thinking of, and yeah, we look at the high PE ratio and we focus on the P part. The price has to come down to resolve this. There's two ways to resolve this, and it could be that the E goes up. Little things that I don't think we give enough credit for, like say what you will about the big, beautiful bill last year or whatever, but the changes in that law to depreciation and different tax things, those are real. And those ripple through and resonate. They have really been kind of a stealth contributor to earnings. And I think that as that ripples in, there's a real chance E goes up on things like that, even if demand doesn't continue to go up. Like I say, I can't believe I'm saying this because we're this far into a rally and I get the bubble talk, but I think we can continue to do this. Choose your spots wisely. Big tech, financials, the aerospace industry, I still see a lot to like out there.
18: There are some really good values out there as I, you know, kind of hunt for bargains in the market. There are areas that are not, you know, trading for 10, 20 times sales. All right, I want to end on this. What are you looking at for the second half of this year after we've had this record quarter, and what are you expecting? Jason, I want you to go first.
15: If you go back to the beginning of the year, I don't think any of us would have really kind of predicted where we would be right now. And I'm thinking
18: if we could have predicted it, Apple wouldn't be charging so much for memory because they would have locked it up 6 months ago.
15: Yeah, I mean, the explosion in the chip space, right, the resolution of tariffs and now seeing companies getting refunds. I mean, Nike just pulled in a $1 billion refund on that whole mess. I don't think any of us would have predicted we've been going into Iran. And then furthermore, I don't think many of us would have predicted that the market would react in the way it is after we went into Iran and really still haven't resolved that. But here we are. And I think what has gotten lost a little bit is just sort of the condition of the consumer and sort of the Wall Street versus Main Street, right? And I know the administration pegs market performance as a real benchmark of success for them. And so that's great, right? The market's on fire. Investors are feeling great. You know, 58% of Americans are invested in the stock market, but that means 42% aren't, right? Mm-hmm. And I guarantee you that 42% does not care what the market is doing, right? Because they're not invested. They're not paying attention. And of that 58% who are invested, well, a lot of us are focused on our finances and trying to make sure we can make ends meet. And some people are having a real tough time doing that. Now, with inflation still not in check, instead of talking about rate cuts like we were talking about at the beginning of the year, now we're talking about actually boosting interest rates. So I'm going to be very fascinated to see how Mr. Warsh deals with that going forward, because it seems like that would elicit a pretty strong market reaction. But I reckon we'll see.
19: Yeah, everything JMO said. But here's the thing. Main Street is not Wall Street. We know that. At some point, there will be a collision. I am, again, much more bullish on Wall Street than I am Main Street right now. All we need is a critical mass of consumers who can spend and continue to spend. And we get to gloss over a lot of landmines, at least in the near term. We're at 9% already through the first half. We could have a pretty meandering second half and still end up beating the market average. I think we are up from here, maybe not as good as the first half, but I think there is more net positive than negative to come. So I think we're green in the second half.
18: When we come back, we're going to talk about the latest news from Meta Platforms. 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
20: 2.5 centuries ago, a profound promise was made. A promise that every single individual has the right to life, liberty, and the bold pursuit of happiness. We didn't just inherit that sacred promise. We're the ones who guard it today. We pass it down directly to the kids playing in our neighborhood parks. Marking 250 years of American freedom, Sean's Mirage, Brickner Motors of Little Chicago, and T-Mart Duncan and Baskin-Robbins of Central Wisconsin, together with Midwest Communications, celebrate the 250th anniversary of the United States.
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18: 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Meta is reportedly preparing to offer compute to third parties, just like a NeoCloud. Lou, this wasn't supposed to be the plan. Originally, the plan was that Meta was going to build these great AI models. It has lots of use cases internally, but some of their AI products, I think we could say have been kind of a dud. So now they're saying, you know what? We got a little extra compute. We're happy to sell it to anybody. The market's reaction was really positive yesterday. Stock was up about 10%. I'm not sure exactly where it closed, but here's the other thing is this is not the only company doing this. SpaceX recently said, you know what? We got a bunch of extra compute. So we talked about the great market in the second quarter. A lot of that is driven by this AI trade, the fact that we're undersupplied of compute. That's going to mean exponential demand for a various number of companies. It also means that these, you know, hyperscalers, neoclouds just can't get enough compute. But then we find out that some of the biggest buyers of compute have too much compute. What is going on here?
19: Yeah, so it'd be fun to do like the Zuckerberg picture, and life comes at you fast, right? It does feel like one of those moments. I don't think Meta's AI has gone the way it looked on the PowerPoint 2 years ago when they were talking about this. But look, it's arguably bullish that they are able to spread the risk. And look, a credit to a management team that can say, all right, plan A isn't working, so let's go to plan B. If they get an ROI on this investment, does it really matter? So, I mean, credit to them for that, if they can. Like you say, if they can, because there is a lot of capacity here. Here's my attempt to square this circle, because I really share your concerns. But look, we focus on these hyperscalers with the frontier models. If you talk to anyone in the corporate world, the real excitement isn't so much about the frontier models. It's about all of these like kind of commoditized models and all the neat little things you can do on it. We're moving to a world where there's dozens of models that need capacity, that need compute to do boring, mundane chores. I don't know what the difference of this is. You know, it just seems like it's AWS on steroids from a few years. We got new names. We got new terms for this. But there is, just talking to people, there is just this sense that we are going to need a ton of quote-unquote boring compute to do the boring tasks. And so maybe there is demand for all of this.
18: Yeah, Jason, Lou brings up an interesting word, which is boring. And when you think about the AI compute business long term, and I think about what that's going to be in 5 or 10 years, to me, I always think about it more like a utility, right? Yeah. Like a boring business that people aren't excited about, you know, what's going on with Xcel Energy's earnings reports. But they are right now about what's going on with, you know, companies like Micron. And so is this sort of a sign that we are moving towards a world where these super high margins for not only the hyperscalers, but also the AI companies themselves, we're going to start to see a little bit more of that that constraint come off, and maybe the E part that we talked about earlier isn't going to stay quite as high as it is long term, because these margins for a lot of these companies are way out of historical norms.
20: Yeah, I think in regard to the compute business, I mean, I think you're right. You could kind of look at Meta's AI offerings to date, while they use it internally, and yeah, they've been embedded it into their apps. I mean, that's fine. That's to be expected. That's just the evolution of their social media apps. but I think it's safe to say that they are not witnessing the same success that your Anthropics and your OpenAIs and your Alphabets are. And so this makes sense. Maybe I understand why they probably have a little excess compute, because things haven't really gone like Lou said, according to plan A. So I do think it's a good thing that they're doing this. It makes perfect sense, and I commend them for being able to pivot a little bit on that. It's worth noting, I mean, this is a lower margin business. Yeah. And so, I mean, it's going to be something that could impact that margin line to an extent. I mean, depending on how much of the revenue mix it ultimately makes up. But again, I think you have to commend them for what they're doing in being able to sort of pivot and still make something out of this AI investment, because it is clearly not stopping anytime soon. And if this can become a meaningful part of the business, well, then good for them.
18: Lou, one of the big reactions from the market was to the NeoClouds, So the CoreWeaves of the world, iRen is another one that I believe is down 17% as we started recording today. But these were the companies that sort of entered this business first with the help of NVIDIA getting a lot of their funding. And the question that I have now is, look, they have massive plans to build huge data centers, but they also don't have the funding to do that. And so this is predicated on those high stock prices, relatively low interest rates if they're going to take out debt. When you see these stock prices fall, is that sort of a canary in the coal mine for some of these companies that, you know, are going to be coming to the market looking for money pretty soon?
19: It could be. I mean, look, I think the day-to-day trading is reactions and headlines. So yeah. I don't want to read too much into that. Again, the scary thing as an investor is I don't think any of us, maybe there's a couple of PhDs somewhere in computer science, but nobody really knows what the long-term compute demand is. We don't know how efficient these models get over time. We don't, you know, so there's just capacity is unknowable. So it is also unknowable whether or not there's enough business for all of these companies, right? So you are sort of taking a leap of faith getting in here. My answer is too hard, to be honest, on these neoclouds for that reason. But look, there is a massive opportunity and massive downside risk. And the more and more players coming in, the more scary that gets.
18: We'll be back in a moment with more on the market. 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

0: 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WSAU. Now, this day. Here's Chris Connolly.
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1: He was the mayor of Bridgeport, Connecticut, and he was popular and well-known in town. He ran the local clockworks and employed dozens of men. He built houses on the land that he owned in the city. He also put up the first gas and water lines. He had even raised money and then served as chairman of the board of directors of the city's first hospital. But he also had business interests in New York. He ran a museum there, and after a fire in 1862, it was thought he was ruined. He recovered by bringing in Europe's best-known opera star, Jenny Lind, and promoting her tour in the United States. But he is best remembered when he entered the circus business at an age when most men would retire, 71. He partnered with James Bailey and created the Barnum & Bailey Circus. P.T. Barnum, America's master showman, was born on this day, July 5th, 1810. And on this day, remember, you're never too old to start a new adventure. I'm Chris Connolly.
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13: For your Sunday, expect partly to mostly sunny skies with a slight chance of showers, a high reaching 80 degrees, winds out of the northeast at around 5 miles per hour. Tonight will be mostly clear with a low of 60. And Monday will be a nice sunny and pleasant day with a high reaching 82. With your storm track forecast, I'm meteorologist Tanner Blonke.
14: Get the latest forecast, street level zoom in radar, and weather watches and warnings anytime at WSAU.com/weather.
15: Welcome back to Motley Fool Hidden Gems Investing. It is the 4th of July weekend, 250th anniversary of the United States of America. So I thought it would be interesting to look back on at least the past few decades of investing in what I think has been unquestionably the most successful stock market in the world, at least over the past century, and what we've learned over that period of time. What are the big winners? What are the companies that really exemplify what's going on in a decade? So I want to ask you guys, which one is your, I'm going to give you three stocks. Which stock do you think exemplifies the decade of investing? We're going to start with the 2010s. We're not through the 2020s yet, so we're not going to litigate that quite yet. But looking back on the 2010s, I was looking at Facebook, Netflix, and Amazon. Jason, which one of those stocks do you think performed best is my first question.
16: Oh, I think probably Netflix would have performed best.
15: Here's the wild stat. Netflix was up 4,135% in the decade.
16: Yeah.
15: That is 10 times more than Facebook. Yes, Facebook went public during the 2010s, but Facebook was only up 437%. Amazon up 1,280%.
16: Yeah.
15: So when you think about those three companies, which one really is the one you're going to look back and go, man, this is the one that really exemplifies what happened in the 2010s.
16: Yeah, I think, I mean, you can look at this from two different perspectives, right? I mean, if you're looking at it from pure returns perspective, well, then Netflix wins hands down. But I think I'm looking at this from beyond just returns. It's like, what business was most consequential?
15: Yeah.
16: And really changed the game. And Netflix to me would be a very close second, but I'm going to go with Amazon. And I think the main reason why Amazon really did learn quickly how to change consumer behavior. All of a sudden, it became the norm to enter your credit card online and order something online and have it shipped to your house. And then, I mean, you introduced the Prime membership, and that just changed the game completely, right? I mean, that's memberships, right? Retail memberships weren't anything new. I mean, I think Costco has been around forever. But they really, I think, took advantage of that opportunity and built out something special with the Prime membership to where now most people just let it renew because there's just tremendous value in it. But I think ultimately what Amazon has done through their core retail model is they've given us as consumers a new way to sort of value our time. Right. I mean, before you'd have to get in the car, drive somewhere, go pick something up. And now you're like, okay, well, I can have it shipped to me. And if I have to wait a day, that's fine. I'm not even looking for the lowest price. I just want the convenience. Right. And yep. So that's to me, I think they had the greater impact on changing consumer behavior.
15: Lou, the other thing I want to bring into this is that Netflix built on top of AWS, at least for the early days. So that is the tie between those two companies.
17: That's a good point. So yeah, so this is a great list of three companies, because if you think about it, these three are kind of the standard bearers for three of, as JMO said, the biggest just trends that we're talking about today, right? Mm-hmm. Streaming, e-commerce, omnicommerce, and the rise of social media. I do think the word consequential, Amazon probably wins, but I don't want to be boring, so I'll take another one. The way I look at this is, look, Netflix actually is third here, because all Netflix did was disrupt its own industry, or disrupt entertainment. Amazon clearly is the winner because they disrupted everybody's industry, you know, a lot of ways, but retail, like, you know, they trickle through. Facebook's social media, maybe not for the good, feels like somewhere in the middle where their impact has been much more than their industry. You can read a million self-help books on Amazon now about what social media is doing to our kids, to us, to the brain, to everything. As far
15: that,
17: as
15: that's the bad, but think about all the businesses that are built on top of Facebook. Shopify doesn't exist without Facebook.
17: Right, right. Well, yeah, I was about to go there. Like on the other side too. So consequential. I think you can make a case. Like I say, I still think I'd vote for Amazon. I think JMO is right, but I think you could make a case that the maybe the most or at least the second most consequential is the rise of social media. And that is Mark Zuckerberg and Facebook.
15: All right, let's go to the 2000s. So 2000, then you think about the dot-com crash all the way through the great financial crisis. What a decade to be an investor. The market didn't go anywhere for a lot of that decade. Three companies, though, I think really kind of identify what happened in the market. Apple, Google, which actually went public in 2004, so sort of a similar situation to Facebook, and Walmart. I wanted to bring Walmart into the equation here. Jason, my question for you is, how much do you think Apple was up during the decade that both the iPod became popular, they introduced iTunes on Windows devices, and they introduced the iPhone? How much was their stock up for the decade?
16: Yeah, I actually remember reading something about it. I think it was like 700% or close to 700%.
15: You are good at this. 653%.
16: Okay. Okay.
15: And we should do one of these.
16: I mean, I'm not surprised.
15: Some of you guys know these incredibly well. I was surprised that it wasn't more than that. We just talked about Netflix being up 41x in the 2010s. Yeah.
16: It does feel like it could have been more than that, but still, that's nothing to sneeze at.
17: We are so spoiled. Yeah.
15: Yes, exactly. Yeah. All right, Lou, I'm going to start with you. Which one of those three companies, Apple, Google, Walmart, exemplifies what happened in the decade?
17: So I'm going to get nasty letters for this, but consequential. Look, the iPhone is great. I know y'all love it. But look, there was Palm out there. There were other choices. Apple to me is the least consequential. Or I don't know, because Walmart to me would win the 80s. So to me, it's clearly Google. I remember the internet before Google, and I remember just what a walled garden it was and how it was so hard to find things.
15: All within AOL and
17: Google, even before your chatbot and assistants and stuff, Google just kind of was the answer to every question. It is what brought all of this vast information, all of this data to you in a way you could use it. And that simpleness to it, whether it's Google Maps, whether it is

0: about how I had to use, you know, big fat encyclopedias to get work done for school, right? You're just sit through
1: research
0: these
1: for investing.
0: Books,
1: you,
0: right.
1: You had to go to the library. I remember Rick Mignaras talking about, you know, the first articles that he was writing for The Motley Fool. He would go to the library to get the information that he needed.
0: I needed that even in college. In college, email was just getting started for me. Like, so, I mean, I didn't have internet in college. Like, I know I'm dating myself there, but whatever.
1: Yeah, no, me too, JMO. I got you.
0: So I think to me, like, I think that what Google, now Alphabet, has done in regard to our ability to access information has just been nothing short of phenomenal. I mean, it has been world-changing. And then to be able to sort of parlay that model into building out these other tools, like Lou was saying, Google Maps, I mean, the Android operating system that they have, and now their mobile presence, I just think it's hands down Google.
1: Yeah, the interesting thing about this list, too, Walmart, I think, just such a power player in that decade, but the stock was down 20%.
0: Was it?
1: So that wasn't even part of the dot-com bust, but, you know, the higher multiples, when you got higher multiples coming out of the 1990s, you don't necessarily live up to those expectations. That's when stocks decline.
2: That was their digestion period. Yeah. They had already destroyed the Ma and Pa shop, to use the rhetoric, and yeah.
1: All right, let's go to the 1990s. The numbers researching this are absolutely wild. Microsoft up 9,371%. Cisco up 69,230%. And the winner, and this is I will admit that Claude helped me with this because they went private and then came public again. But any guesses on Dell's return for the decade?
0: I mean, Dell was just on fire. Well, I mean, you said the winner, so it's got to be more than Cisco. I don't know. 80,000%?
1: 89,000% return. Amazing. Almost a 100 bagger during the decade.
0: Dude, you're getting a Dell.
1: Yeah. that and Gateway commercials, yes, that was great. So, Jason, when you think about those three companies, which one is emblematic of the decade?
0: Well, nothing to take away from, not taking anything away from Dell or Cisco, both very relevant businesses during their time. I think they were also victims of some really unbridled enthusiasm. I think consequential business, to me, Microsoft stands out, because I think this is when really, you know, Windows and Office just became the standard for consumers and enterprises globally. You know, we talked about Alphabet, Google revolutionizing the way we access information. And I think Microsoft really revolutionized the way that we were able to work for most people. And I mean, they still have obviously a very strong presence today. And I think, I mean, it became the most valuable company on earth at some point, right? I mean, that was like a $600 billion market cap in late 1999. So they have that to hang their hat on as well. And you fast forward to today, and I think Satya Nadella has been just a really, really good fit for taking this company into the future.
2: Yeah. I mean, we take so much for granted now, but it was April 6, 1992 that Windows 3.1 was released. And guys, I had computers before then. DOS was just so tough to work with. My Commodore 64 that I brought to college was such a pain to work with. Yes, they stole some of the stuff. They stole the mouse from Xerox, but so much that we take for granted now came with that. And yet it's the worst performer, in part because I think it was around before. But you know, Dell is a chicken or the egg story. How many Dells would have sold if not for the Windows revolution? Cisco, they were in the right place, right time, made the right product. I'm dismissive of them because I think if they didn't, someone else would have. But again, consequential is the word here. Windows changed everything. Windows, the heyday for that, or the lowlights. Look, Windows was pretty crummy back then, but that early 90s Microsoft explosion allowed all of us dumb non-computer people to use computers. And just, again, so much of what we're doing right now today, we take for granted because of the early 90s Microsoft.
1: It is wild. We talk a lot about the bubble bursting. but the return.

0: returns, if you were in early on some of those companies, were absolutely tremendous. And so doesn't mean that, you know, well, a lot of people got in later. This is always the challenge with investing. And I think, you know, one of the things that we've seen over the past few years is a lot of these consequential companies are just staying private longer. They're not in public markets like they once were. All right. I want to just give some numbers here for the 1980s, because this is, you don't remember the companies that were so identifiable in the 80s, and they're just not what they once were. But the three that I had on my list were GE, Home Depot, and Circuit City. You guys remember Circuit City?
1: Oh, yeah.
2: Service was state-of-the-art.
0: So Circuit City was up 9,300%. But the winner in all of these decades that we have talked about, Home Depot stock up 127,000%. In the 1980s. The 1980s was very different. This was not a tech-centric business. This was, you know, building out physical stores, having that physical infrastructure. So, Lou, I just thought that was fascinating that it was so, things changed so much when computers and the internet came along.
2: Yeah, and the common trend with Circuit City and Home Depot was, and I joked about this with Walmart, was, again, just kind of the, this was, consequential-wise, this was the end of Main Street, I think is how, you know, the doomsday would say, but just the ability to build big boxes and kind of for the first time bring those to mid-sized communities and give, I mean, the good news was pricing got a lot better. And so a lot of things became more affordable, just kind of the economy of scale. But if both of those companies are emblematic of a period where you did see a lot of just changing on Main Street, and for the good and the bad, I guess.
0: When we look back on these companies, and I tried to pick out some of the biggest winners and also some of the companies that were just so identifiable with the decade, one of the things that I took away from this list is that the iconic companies of the decades aren't really hidden at the beginning of the decade. They're not as risky as they seem. They're just staring you in the face. We knew that Netflix was a huge player in streaming by 2010. Apple was on fire at the end of the 1990s. They came out with the iPhone during the 2010s. You know, all of these companies, Microsoft was a giant in PCs. So sometimes to have huge winners, you don't necessarily need to buy these companies that are unprofitable, that, you know, you're trying to pick something that's so hidden. It's just right there out in the open.
2: Isn't there someone around here that always talks about let your winners win?
0: That is a well-known saying in the Motley Fool community.
2: Yeah.
0: All right, when we come back, we are going to talk about the stocks that are on our radar this week. You're listening to Motley Fool Hidden Gems Investing.
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0: 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All personal finance content follows the Motley Fool's editorial standards and is not approved by advertisers. 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To see our full advertising disclosure, please check out our show notes. We'd like to end the show with stocks on our radar, bring in Dan Boyd with his thoughts. Jason, you're up first. What are you looking at?
9: Sure. So this is a company that a lot of listeners will be familiar with. It's Axon Enterprise, ticker is AXON. This is, like I said, a company a lot of people know about already, but it's had quite the week here. We saw the headline on Monday that President Trump had purchased around $5 million in shares before ICE announced that it was seeking a $220 million Taser deal. So you think of that what you will, but the bottom line is the stock has had a banner week. I mean, really, really good week. So investors, I'm sure, are feeling okay about it. But it's worth noting the company is performing, right? The most recent quarter revenue was up 34%. AI product revenue up a whopping 700%. The AI airplane bookings showed strong performance, up 140%. And it appears that they're really demonstrating actual ROI on their AI investments from a year ago. And I think another encouraging sign, international growth revenue there was up over 100%. And that is going to become a bigger part of the business going forward, which is encouraging as well. So just a lot to like here and just an interesting week for the company.
0: Dan, what do you think about investing alongside the president in Axon?
10: Yeah, Jason, does a good week mean it's going to be a good month? And does that mean it's going to be a good year? And does that mean it's going to be a good 5 years?
9: Based on this business model and its market presence, I'm looking for a good decade, Dan.
0: Wow. And it has been quite the decade for Axon. This is one of my biggest holdings, been holding it for over a decade. So let your winners ride, as we have said.
2: I guess we all own this one. I am for 32% a week indefinitely, right?
0: Yeah. All right, Lou, what are you looking at this week?
2: All right, Dan, mine is much, much below 32% up this week, but I'm looking at Columbia Banking System, ticker COLB. Look, financials is one part of the market where I just see a ton of opportunity right now, and Columbia keeps coming up when I do screens. They are the parent of Columbia Bank, which has quietly grown to be the fifth largest bank in the Northwest, 350 branches spread across 8 states. The market has sort of shied away from this one after they did a series of deals to build the company, but I'd note that for all the fear around these deals, they've beaten estimates for four quarters in a row. Maybe analysts are just kind of underestimating this one. If and when real estate recovers and mortgage activity heats up, Columbia is really well positioned to shine. You can buy today at basically the same price you would have paid in 2015, basically at book value, and enjoy a dividend of about 4.5% while you wait for the market to rediscover this one. That looks really attractive to me.
0: Dan, what do you think about bargain hunting and banking?
10: Well, listen, gang, I don't know a dang thing about banking, but what I do know is that Astoria, Oregon, where the Columbia River meets the Pacific Ocean, is a very beautiful place, and if you get a chance, you ought to go visit.
2: Hey, man, that whole coast, right?
0: Which one is going on your watch list, Dan?
10: Let's go Axon. I mean, 32% in a week ain't so shabby.
0: Business that just keeps compounding. Again, let your winners ride. Thanks for listening, everybody. For Jason, Lou, and Dan behind the glass, I'm Travis William. We'll see you here tomorrow.

0: heard the call to serve. So I answered. I earned a title and discovered my purpose. 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I will always uplift and support my country and my community. 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Always faithful. Always Marine.
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3: Celebrate 250. I'm Angelo Bavaro, Fox News. Even rain clouds cannot keep the crowds from celebrating the nation's big birthday.
4: The roar of military aircraft overhead set the tone as freedom filled the skies on America's 250th birthday. Thousands packed the National Mall despite periods of rain, while spectacular fireworks lit the skies in New York City, Las Vegas, Los Angeles, and countless other communities. Even those sheltering from the weather in D.C. joined the celebration as hundreds inside the U.S. Department of Agriculture building broke into a stirring rendition of the national anthem. President Trump addressed the crowd.
5: Our country is just getting started because the best is yet to come.
4: The celebration reached its grand finale with a record-breaking fireworks spectacular over Washington set to patriotic music performed by members of the United States military, bringing America's 250th birthday to a memorable close. Matt Murphy, Fox News.
6: Stormy weather is helping bring down sky-high temps that have been plaguing much of the eastern U.S.
7: Big change in the forecast is we saw one more really hot day yesterday. 25 different record-breaking highs, that largely across the mid-Atlantic. Getting up into New England a little bit there, but highs hitting 100 degrees. Boy, it's been days and days of that. Finally, some big showers yesterday evening, and you're starting to see some of these temperatures drop. Big change from what we've seen the last couple of days, where even overnight temperatures were only falling down in the mid-80s, maybe closer to 90 degrees. A lot of shower activity across the eastern half of the United States. We're really trading in heat for rain, not just today, but much of the week ahead.
3: 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At the World Cup today, the round of 16 continues. Brazil versus Norway at the New York, New Jersey Stadium, 4 p.m. Eastern, and later in Mexico City, England takes on Mexico. 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
3: Hundreds of thousands of people are gathering in Iran for the funeral of the late Supreme Leader killed by the U.S. and Israeli airstrikes. Several are calling for President Trump's death as revenge.
12: In his remarks to the nation last night, President Trump spoke about the U.S. military and those U.S. forces who participated in Operation Epic Fury. The president's remarks come as indirect talks between the United States and Iran move forward on a technical level. The ceasefire between the two countries remains in place as regional leaders have expressed the importance importance of continuing the Memorandum of Understanding. Despite the diplomatic progress, the funeral for Iran's late supreme leader, the Ayatollah Khamenei, has been a large display of Iranian propaganda as delegations from across the world traveled to Tehran to participate. The funeral will continue until July 9th with millions of Iranians participating.
6: Fox's Trey Yingst, peace talks have been postponed until the end of that funeral. This week, world leaders, including President Trump, will gather in Turkey for the NATO summit. Iran and the war in Ukraine are expected to be major points of discussion, and that will not be the only meeting for President Trump. He says he and Israeli Prime Minister Benjamin Netanyahu could meet at the White House as early as next week, marking their first time meeting since the Iran operation started. Former House Speaker Nancy Pelosi's husband facing a possible misdemeanor charge after an apparent hit and run in Napa County Friday. The sheriff's office ruling out driving under the influence, but they will submit a driver reevaluation referral to the California DMV. A spokesperson for the Pelosi family said in a statement, quote, Mr. Pelosi has personally apologized to the owner of that vehicle and assured them that he would take responsibility for the damage. That incident comes after the now 86-year-old Pelosi was charged in a May 2022 DUI crash. I'm Angelo Bavaro, and this is Fox News.
13: For your Sunday, expect partly to mostly sunny skies with a slight chance of showers, a high reaching 80 degrees, winds out of the northeast at around 5 miles per hour. Tonight will be mostly clear with a low of 60, and Monday will be a nice sunny and pleasant day with a high reaching 82. With your storm track forecast, I'm meteorologist Tanner Blonke.
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15: This is Lee Habib, and this is Our American Stories. 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They're some of our favorites. Up next, a story from Robert Froelich. Robert is the author of Aimless Life, Awesome God, and a regular contributor to this show. Today, Robert shares with us the story of a man who impacted him profoundly. Take it away, Robert.
16: World War I, Wilhelm Wistner was in the German army. His assignment was to care for the horses that pulled the cannons to fight against the Russians. During a gas attack in that war, Wilhelm suffered the loss of his sense of smell. After the war, he was awarded a small disability annuity for his injury. The monthly payments continued until he died in Florida in 1977. Wilhelm was born in 1892, the son of a tavern owner in Berlin, Germany. He learned his trade as a tool and die maker and married Elspeth Schultz. In 1927, they came by ship to America with their daughter, Ursula. Wilhelm Wissner became William Bertner. His German friends called him Willy, and everybody else called him Bill. When he first came to the United States, Bill worked as a mason's helper while he learned the English language. Then he went to work at his trade. Long Island, New York was a hotbed in the early days of aviation, and he saw it all. He knew many of the pioneers in that field. He worked for Seversky and for Sikorsky, the early developers of the helicopter. He also worked for Republic Aircraft and Chance Vought Aircraft. In 1933, Bill went to work for Edo Aircraft in College Point, New York. Hill was involved in the design and fabrication of floats for various aircraft, including some for Charles Lindbergh and Admiral Byrd. I remember he had two model airplanes proudly displayed on the mantle in his College Point home. One was a solid aluminum model of Lindbergh's plane, the Spirit of St. Louis, and the other was a chance-bought F-4U, the iconic gull-winged Navy warplane. World War II created a huge demand for military aircraft floats. As assistant division superintendent, Bill headed up a fabrication shop. According to one College Point resident, he hired, quote, every German toolmaker and machinist he could find, including my father's, and as a result put food on the table for my family, unquote. Bill put all his skills to work, revamping tool designs and manufacturing processes to make the production faster and more safe. In 1943, he won a National Safety Ace Award for one of his designs. After the war, Bill retired to his 100-acre retreat in the Catskill Mountains of upstate New York, living in a house he had built himself. He and Elspeth took me with them in 1947. He had a small machine shop there and planned to do some contract work from time to time. That only lasted a year. They moved back to the city, gave me back to my mother, and Bill started work at Sperry Gyroscope Corporation. The company manufactured guidance systems for ships, aircraft, and missiles. Bill always took great pride in his work, immersing himself in the tiny details of his craft, and he loved the shaping of hard steel or soft aluminum into useful objects. Once, he showed me a rectangular aluminum box about 1.5 inches wide and high and about 2 inches long. It had a hinged lid. At Sperry, Bill had designed the tool that made this box, which was an electrical junction box for the instrument panel of the Boeing 707 aircraft. He explained to me the intricacies of bending allowances and the tiny tolerances that went into this simple object. Bill retired again in 1961, but when I returned home for military service in 1964, I found him working every day in a small local machine shop, still making tools to shape metal to his will. Bill's German-born love for precision and order carried over to his off-duty life. He owned just 3 cars during my lifetime, all Plymouths, a 1941, a 1955, and a 1968. They were all base models with manual transmissions, and apart from a radio, no amenities. Every Saturday, Bill would check under the hood. Reflecting on my grandfather's life, it amazes me the advances he was part of. Young Wilhelm taking care of horses in the muddy battlefields of World War I. Bill, the tool and die maker, acquainted with the pioneers in aviation. Bill, the superintendent, helping to win World War II by making water landings possible for military aircraft. And Bill, the tool maker, seeing parts he helped create flying high in the sky and even into space. Bill Bertner loved this country, and he made the most of the opportunities it gave him. And he returned the favor by giving his best to America. He never lost that German love for precision and Ordnung, nor did that distinctly German accent ever leave him. He was my grandpa, and I loved him.
17: And what a gem we just heard. I mean, what a time to have grown up. I mean, from horses to flight, and there he is right in the middle of flight, using his God-given skills to help America defeat the Nazi menace. Our arsenal of democracy, folks, we couldn't have done it without it. And men like Bill on the front lines. William Bertner's life story is told
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3: This is Our American Stories, and the next story is about a writer, well, whose name you know, but whose story you may not. This is the story of a time before the world knew Samuel Clemens by his pen name, Mark Twain. The time he spent in the American West helped Clemens develop a distinctive Western voice and provided him with material that would make him America's first celebrity author. Here to tell the story of Samuel Clemens' life in the Old West is Roger McGrath. McGrath is the author of Gunfighters, Highwaymen, and Vigilantes, Violence on the Frontier, a U.S. Marine, and former history professor at UCLA. Dr. McGrath has appeared on numerous History Channel documentaries, and he's a regular contributor for us here at Our American Stories. Here's McGrath.
4: Most people know Sam Clemens as Mark Twain, the author of Tom Sawyer and Huckleberry Finn. They have no idea that as a young man, he spent the 1860s in the mining camps of Nevada and California. And it was in those camps he wrote professionally for the first time. It was also in those camps that he learned from older writers a style of writing common to the frontier West and adopted that style for his own. A book came out of his experiences on the frontier, which is little known, but may be his best work, Roughing It. Sam Clemens was born in Florida, Missouri, in November 1835. He is the sixth of seven children, three of whom die in childhood. His parents are of Scotch-Irish, Cornish, and English descent. The family moves to Hannibal, Missouri, a port on the Mississippi, when Sam is four. There's regular river traffic in and out of the port, and there are pioneers passing through the town on their way west. From a young age, Clemens understands there is a larger world outside of Hannibal. When Clemens is 11, his father, an attorney and judge, dies. Less than a year later, Clemens drops out of school and is apprenticed to a printer. Clemens soon becomes an accomplished typesetter, working long hours during the day and reading in a library at night. When he's 13, he watches one of his friends depart for California in the gold rush of 1849. Clemens later describes the scene. I still remember the departure of the cavalcade when it spurred westward. We were all there to see and to envy. And I can still see the proud little chap sailing by on a great horse. We were all on hand to gaze and envy when he returned 2 years later in unimaginable glory, for he had traveled. None of us had ever been 40 miles from home, but he had crossed the continent. He had been in the gold mines, that fairyland of our imagination. We would have sold our souls to Satan for the privilege of trading places with him. Clemens continues working as a typesetter until 1857 when he meets Horace Bixby, a steamboat pilot on the Mississippi River. For a price, Bixby agrees to take on Clemens as an apprentice pilot, or what's called a cub pilot. After training under Bixby for 2 years, Clemens receives his pilot's license and begins serving on the steamer A.B. Chambers. It's a prestigious job, and the pay is good. But in 1861, the Civil War erupts, closing most steamboat traffic on the Mississippi. At the same time, Sam Clemens gets his chance to go west, a dream since childhood. His older brother, Orion, is a practicing attorney and a vigorous supporter of Abraham Lincoln's campaign for president. Orion closes his law office and stumps throughout Missouri in behalf of Lincoln. When Lincoln becomes president, Orion is appointed secretary of the newly created territory of Nevada. Orion has a problem, though. His months of campaigning for Lincoln have exhausted his personal savings. Orion asks Sam to finance his trip to Nevada. Sam agrees if Orion takes him along and gives him a job. Orion reckons he will need a private secretary, and Sam can be the secretary. Sam pays $400 for the stagecoach fare for the two of them from St. Joseph, Missouri to Carson City, Nevada. The cost is more than $15,000 in today's dollars. The company that operates the line is the Central Overland California and Pikes Peak Express Company. The company is owned by William Russell, Alexander Majors, and William Waddell. They become famous not only for their stagecoach service to California, but also for their creation of the Pony Express. On July 26, the Clemens brothers climb aboard a Central Overland stagecoach and begin a 1,700-mile journey over the Great Plains, through the Rocky Mountains, and across the Great Basin to Carson City. Sam is dressed in a woolen shirt and pants and high-top boots. He carries a Smith & Wesson revolver, which he hasn't practiced much with, but he feels bully and is ready for his grand adventure. Sam and Orion are among the first to take a stagecoach over the Central Route. Service begins only a week before their departure. The coaches used by the company are the famous Concord, which weigh nearly a ton and are pulled by 6-horse teams. The Concord gives its passengers a relatively smooth ride. Suspension is provided by 2 thick leather straps, called thorough braces, that run between the coach's axles and suspend the coach's body. Passengers experience a rolling motion and not the jolting ride of a wagon. A suitable run for a team of horses is 10 to 13 miles. Teams are then changed at what are called swing stations. Every 4th station is a home station, where not only are teams changed, but also drivers. For passengers such as Sam Clemens and his brother Orion, there is no turning in. The Overland stage runs on an around-the-clock schedule to make the trip from St. Joseph to Sacramento in 20 days, an average speed of 10 miles per hour. Passengers get out to stretch their legs at each station and to eat at home stations, but other than that, they live on the stagecoach. Approaching a home station in Wyoming, Sam begins to hear stories about a division superintendent named Jack Slade. Sam's told that Slade has killed more than 20 men, not counting Indians. Slade had one old enemy, Jules Benny, tied to a post in a station corral. Slade had almost died from bullets he suffered when ambushed by Benny, so he was now going to kill Benny slowly. First, Slade cut off Benny's ears for souvenirs. Slade allowed Benny to suffer earless at the post for hours, and then Slade began taking target practice on his old enemy. One of Slade's bullets took off one of Benny's fingers. Another round tore flesh off Benny's leg, and a third bullet ripped flesh off Benny's arm. Slade kept firing until Benny begged to be put out of his misery. Slade then sent a bullet through Benny's head. Now, who do you suppose happens to be at the home station Sam Clemens is approaching? Yes, none other than Jack Slade. When the stagecoach reaches the station, Sam, his brother Orion, and the other passengers sit down to eat breakfast with, as Sam says, a half-savage, half-civilized company of armed and bearded mountaineers, ranchmen, and station employees. Sam winds up seated right next to Jack Slade himself, although Sam doesn't know it at first. Then someone calls Slade by name, and Sam almost collapses. Says Sam, "Never has youth stared and shivered as I did when I heard them call him Slade."
3: And you've been listening to Roger McGrath tell the story of Samuel Clemens in the West. When we come back, more of this remarkable storytelling here on Our American Stories.
5: So, how are the kids?
6: Well, Emily made the honor roll.
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16: This has to be one of the dumbest decisions I ever read. 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We revolted against the British. We instituted our Declaration of Independence. 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British common law we may use as a guide.
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17: For your Sunday, expect partly to mostly sunny skies with a slight chance of showers, a high reaching 80 degrees, winds out of the northeast at around 5 miles per hour. Tonight will be mostly clear with a low of 60, and Monday will be a nice sunny and pleasant day with a high reaching 82. With your storm track forecast, I'm meteorologist Tanner Blonke.
15: Get the latest forecast, street level zoom in radar, and weather watches and warnings anytime at WSAU.com/weather.
3: And we we continue here with our American stories. And now let's return to Roger McGrath and continue with the story of Samuel Clemens in the Old West.
4: Much to Sam's surprise, he finds Slade gentlemanly and pleasant. Nonetheless, Sam maintains a healthy fear. When the coffee is nearly gone and Slade is about to take the last cup, Slade notices that Sam's cup is empty. Slade politely offers to fill Sam's cup, but Sam, though he wants another cup, quickly and politely declines the offer. Says Sam, "I was afraid he had not killed anybody that morning, and he might be needing diversion." Slade insists on filling Sam's cup. "I thanked him and drank it," says Sam, "but it gave me no comfort, for I could not feel sure that he would not be sorry presently that he had given it away and proceed to kill me to distract his thoughts from the loss." Because Orion Clemens, as the new Secretary of Nevada Territory, has to meet with territorial officials of Utah Territory, Sam gets to spend a couple of days in Salt Lake City. He's greatly impressed with the Mormon splendid city they had built from scratch, but not so much with the Book of Mormon. West of the Great Salt Lake, the stagecoach rolls across a barren level plain before entering Nevada and coming to the Humboldt River. Here the travelers come upon a tribe of Shoshone Indians called Goshute. Sam's not greatly impressed with the Goshute, saying, "They are very considerably inferior to even the despised Digger Indians of California, and inferior to all races of savages on our continent." "And those are the nicest things," he says about the Goshute. On the 19th day out from St. Joseph, Missouri, including the two-day layover in Salt Lake City, Sam Clemens finds himself in the waterless 40-mile desert which lies between the Humboldt Sink and the Carson River in Nevada. As Sam Clemens describes it, "The coach wheel sunk from 6 inches to a foot. We worked our passage most of the way across. That is to say, we got out and walked. It was a dreary pull and a long and thirsty one, for we had no water. From one extremity of this desert to the other, the road was white with the bones of oxen and horses. It would hardly be an exaggeration to say that we could have walked the 40 miles and set our feet on a bone at every step. The desert was one prodigious graveyard, and the log chains, wagon tires, and rotting wrecks of vehicles were almost as thick as the bones." On the afternoon of the 20th day of the overland journey, the stagecoach rolls into Carson City, the capital of Nevada Territory. Earlier known as Washoe, the area is in the midst of a boom because of two great strikes, one at Virginia City and the other at Aurora. Nevada Territory's first governor is James Nye. Before his appointment, he was an attorney in New York and a major general in the state militia. He was also very active in Republican politics in New York during the 1850s. He brings several of his old political allies with him to Nevada to fill various jobs. He also brings Bridget Murphy, a motherly, talented, energetic, and fearless proprietor of a boarding house in New York City. She sets up a boarding house in Carson City, and most of Nye's brigade moves into it, including Sam and Orion Clemens. They call the boarding house the Ranch. While Nye is trying to place all those at the boarding house in official jobs, he keeps them busy with various make-work jobs, including surveying a possible railroad route. On the survey job, they run into tarantulas again and again, and begin to take the big hairy spiders back to the boarding house, keeping them under glass tumblers in a large dormitory-like bedroom. Sam Clemens hates the sight of them. Late one night, a tremendous wind sends a portion of a roof slamming into the side of the boarding house. A shelf with a dozen tumbler-covered tarantulas crashes to the floor. Turn out, boys, yells one of the boarders. The tarantulas are loose. Sam Clemens describes the scene in the dark room. No warning ever sounded so dreadful. Nobody tried to leave the room, lest they might step on a tarantula. Every man groped for a trunk or a bed and jumped on it. Then followed the strangest silence. A silence of grisly suspense it was, too. Waiting, expectancy, fear. It was dark as pitch, and one had to imagine the spectacle of those scant-clad men roosting gingerly on trunks and beds. Sam Clemens doesn't say how long all the men remained frozen in place, but he does say different men at different times were certain a tarantula was crawling over them, and no one was willing to cross the floor to light a lantern. Suddenly, the door to the room swings open, and there's Mrs. Murphy with a lantern in her hand. She shakes her head in disgust, and 14 grown men sheepishly climb down from their perches on boxes, trunks, and beds. During the next several months, Sam prospects for gold in various mining districts and tries to stake a claim on timberlands on the shores of Lake Tahoe. Early in 1862, Sam and several of his friends set off for Aurora, the newest strike in Nevada. With a slouch hat on his head and high-top boots on his feet, wearing a woolen shirt and trousers, and armed with a Colt revolver, Sam looks the part of a prospector. He doesn't think he will have occasion to use the gun, but says he carries it in deference to popular sentiment and in order that I might not, by its absence, be offensively conspicuous and a subject of remark. In Aurora, Sam begins writing professionally. Under the nom de plume Josh, he writes several pieces for the Esmeralda Star, one of the town's two daily newspapers. He also starts sending articles describing events in Aurora to the Territorial Enterprise in Virginia City, again as Josh. Sam does some mining, but most of the time he's found in one or another of Aurora's many saloons, sipping whiskey and telling stories. He's a gifted storyteller and always has an audience. Meanwhile, Cal Higbee, Sam's trusty partner, who has been prospecting from sunup to sundown, strikes a vein of ore. That night, the two men talk of the riches that await them. Says Sam, Higbee and I went to bed at midnight, but it was only to lie broad awake and think, dream, scheme. The floorless, tumble-down cabin was a palace. The ragged gray blankets, silk. The furniture, rosewood and mahogany. Each new splendor that burst out of my visions of the future whirled me bodily over in bed or jerked me to a sitting posture, just as if an electric battery had been applied to me. By a complicated series of events, Clemens and Higbee lose the claim, and their dreams of becoming millionaires are dashed.
3: And you're listening to Roger McGrath tell the story of Samuel Clemens. And my goodness, at 13 years old, he watches in awe as another young man departs for Gold Rush territory. And why was he in awe? Well, Clemens said it best, for he had traveled. When we come back, more of this remarkable story, Roger McGrath on Samuel Clemens in the West, here on Our American Stories.
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0: And we continue here with Our American Stories and Roger McGrath telling the story of Samuel Clemens and his time spent in the American West. By the way, if you've read Huck Finn and loved it, do read Roughing It, because it is as good as Ulysses S. Grant's memoir. It's that good. And if you haven't read Grant's memoir, pick it up. You won't put it down. You'll thank me. Let's continue with McGrath.
1: After 6 months in Aurora, Sam gives up on mining and leaves for Virginia City. In September 1862, Sam Clemens walks into the Territorial Enterprise office, introduces himself to Irishman Dennis McCarthy, the co-owner and editor of the newspaper, and says, "My name is Clemens, and I've come to write for the paper." The Territorial Enterprise is Nevada's first and most important newspaper. By the early 1860s, it has supplanted the Sacramento Union as the miner's Bible. The Enterprise wields enormous influence, not only in Virginia City, but throughout the West. It's read on every mining frontier. The paper is full of hard, factual news, but its reporters are allowed to indulge themselves on page 3. They then become essayists, poets, philosophers, humorists. They pen stories about imaginary mining strikes or mining disasters, or about anything that strikes their fancy. The co-owners and editors of the Territorial Enterprise, Dennis McCarthy and Joe Goodman, tell the writers they are free to write anything they want on page 3, but they must take personal responsibility for any explosive reaction by the public. As a result of this policy, the newspaper becomes a training school for original and versatile writers. The one who achieves the greatest prominence and success is Sam Clemens, although it's by his new nom de plume, Mark Twain, that he gains fame. Sam takes the name from his river pilot days, when deckhands called out depth readings. Each mark is 6 feet or 1 fathom. Twain is 2 fathoms or 12 feet, the depth needed for safe passage of the typical steamboat. Sam first attaches the name to one of his Territorial Enterprise articles in February 1863. Sam's first of many tongue-in-cheek pieces with the Territorial Enterprise appears in October 1862. Titled Petrified Man, Sam describes the discovery of a man's body, perfectly petrified, that is put on display by a local politician in front of a crowd of onlookers. The petrified man's arms and hands are in a position suggesting he's thumbing his nose at the world, and one eye appears to be winking. Newspapers throughout the country get the story by way of the telegraph and reprint it as straight news. In reality, none of it's true, but it's Sam's way of poking fun at the politician and his gullible constituents. More such tall tales come from Sam's pen, but most of his work consists of solid, factual reporting, especially on the territorial legislature in Carson City. He has a nose for sniffing out corruption and incompetence, and delights in exposing it in vitriolic prose. He makes friends, and he makes enemies. After several challenges to duels, he decides to take a permanent vacation. He arrives in San Francisco in May 1864 and spends money freely, certain that his mining stock will allow him many months of frivolity. However, his stock plunges, and he is forced to take a job with the San Francisco Daily newspaper, The Morning Call. The work is hard and mostly routine, and he's not allowed his flights of fancy. After too many months of what Sam considers drudgery with The Call, the editor tells him he has literary talents beyond a simple reporting job and fires him. Sam now convinces the Territorial Enterprise that he should be the San Francisco correspondent for the newspaper. Sam's paid handsomely, and again is allowed

0: great latitude. This also allows him to remain in San Francisco and continue to be part of a literary circle of talented and aspiring young writers, who include Joaquin Miller and Bret Hart. Sam also makes trips to California's motherlode country, staying in old mining camps with such colorful names as Jackass Hill, Angel's Camp, Rough and Ready, Red Dog, Gold Hill, and Fiddletown. He meets many veteran sourdoughs from the Gold Rush of 1849 and is regaled with stories from the first days of the Great Strike. One of these tales is about a jumping frog. Sam sees the makings of a great story and takes notes. A few weeks later, Sam has the story written and sends it to a publisher in New York. What would become commonly known as The Celebrated Jumping Frog of Calaveras County appears in November 1865 in the Saturday Press. It's an instant sensation and is reprinted in various publications across the United States. Suddenly, Mark Twain is a household name. With his elevated status, Sam convinces the Sacramento Union newspaper to send him to Hawaii as a correspondent. He arrives in March 1866, and for the next 4 months, sends stories about the islands to California. One of his stories captures the attention of the entire nation. Sam happens to be on the spot when survivors of a 43-day ordeal at sea in a lifeboat are brought ashore. They are sailors from the ship Hornet, which caught fire in the Pacific and sank. When Sam returns home, he finds himself in great demand. Managed by Dennis McCarthy, his editor from the Territorial Enterprise days, Sam begins a lecture tour that takes him to not only sold-out venues in San Francisco and Sacramento, but to packed venues in one mining camp after another in the motherlode country, and over the Sierras to Carson City, Gold Hill, and Virginia City. He travels hundreds of miles in stagecoaches and is greeted as a celebrity at every stop. In the final days of his lecture tour, Sam has a practical joke played on him that he would have enjoyed immensely were he not the victim of it. After lecturing to a standing-room-only crowd in Gold Hill, he and Dennis McCarthy begin the 2-mile walk back to their lodgings in Virginia City. About midnight, they reach the desolate hilltop divide between the two towns. Lying in wait for them are a group of old friends, masked and disguised. The order, "Stand and deliver," rings out, and a half dozen men with guns drawn descend on Clemens and McCarthy. The would-be robbers wave their revolvers in Sam's face. Says Sam, "Don't flourish those pistols so promiscuously. They might go off by accident." Sam begins to reach in his pockets for his money, but is told to reach for the sky. As soon as he puts his hands up, he's told to pull out his money. This goes on for another round. Sam doesn't realize it's a joke, and exasperated, asks how he's supposed to get his money if he's reaching for the sky. By now, the robbers are all about to burst out laughing, so they dig through Sam's pockets while he holds his hands high, pick up a satchel of silver coins, the proceeds from the night's lecture that McCarthy had been carrying, and hastily depart, telling Clemens and McCarthy to remain in position for 15 minutes with their hands high. None the wiser, Sam gets a story in the next day's Territorial Enterprise about the dastardly robbery by 6 highwaymen on the divide. Later, he has all the money returned to him and learns it was all a practical joke. Sam is steamed and remains in high dudgeon until he leaves for San Francisco a couple of days later. Late in 1867, Sam Clemens decides it's time to return to the East. He soon marries and settles in Connecticut. His days in the Old West are over, but his time on the frontier created his writing style and gave him enough material for a lifetime of stories. Most Americans today know Mark Twain was once a steamboat pilot on the Mississippi, but most Americans know nothing of his many years of roughing it on the wild and woolly frontier.
1: And great job, as always, to Greg for producing that piece and to Roger McGrath. And again, Roger is the author of Gunfighters, Highwaymen and Vigilantes, Violence on the Frontier, a former U.S. Marine, and, of course, a history professor at UCLA, one of the best there. The story of Samuel Clemens in the Old West, here on Our American Stories.
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0: 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I'm Carmen Roberts, Fox News.
1: No people have done more good, shown more courage, made more progress, righted more injustice, or achieved more greatness than you, the American people.
0: At America's 250th birthday celebration in the nation's capital last night, President Trump praised the nation as the crowning achievement of human history.
1: The most extraordinary, most exceptional, most incredible nation ever to exist on the face of the earth.
0: And in a storm-delayed speech, he honored veterans, including several from World War II and one from the being the first black officers to lead a special forces team in combat in Vietnam. But he also used the speech to take aim at political opponents. He said we're pushing communistic ideas and again insisted Congress must pass the Save America Act voting bill. And Speaker Mike Johnson explains why the House did not try to pass that bill earlier, telling Fox News,
2: I just decided it was best to send everybody home to go celebrate July 4th in their districts. We'll come back, get everybody together.
0: And Democrats argue the law would make voting harder, not safer, noting, for instance, that 150 million Americans don't have a passport and millions of married women change their names and their birth certificates don't match anymore. A very dangerous typhoon puts people on Guam and the Northern Mariana Islands on high alert. Super Typhoon Bobby is bearing down on the islands with winds approaching 175 miles an hour. That is equivalent to a Category 5 hurricane. The National Weather Service is warning of catastrophic wind damage, life-threatening storm surge, and dangerous surf as residents board up homes and businesses. And the U.S. territories are home to about 210,000 people, several key American military bases as well. 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
0: Well, President Trump was hailing the Brooklyn Bridge last night in his America 250 speech as one of the greatest architectural feats of all time. New York City firefighters were rushing to protect it from burning down. The fire broke out on the bridge during the city's 4th of July fireworks show, and crowds could see flames spreading and setting off a plume of smoke. Four firefighters were able to extinguish that blaze. It's a big day for race fans. NASCAR is back in Chicago.
15: The NASCAR Cup Series is back at Chicagoland Speedway for the first time since 2019 as drivers compete in the Eero 400. The Chicago Street Course is no more after three seasons, but it's safe to say that this race will be an unpredictable one as roughly half of the field will run their first race on the track. And only three drivers have won there before: Brad Keselowski, Denny Hamlin, and Alex Bowman. This race Sunday also marks round two of the in-season challenge, a head-to-head single elimination tournament. Round one was last week at Sonoma when Shane Vanguesbergen took the checkered flag at the Toyota Save Mart 350. The action from Chicagoland begins at 6 p.m. Eastern. Tony Genualdo, Fox News.
0: No love song here. A country music star is filing for divorce.
16: John Party took to Instagram to reveal he and his wife Summer are getting divorced. In a joint post, Party and his wife announced they will be ending their marriage, writing in part, after much thought, we have made the difficult decision to end our marriage. Our daughters will always remain our highest priority, and we are committed to moving forward with love and respect as co-parents. Following that, Party also noted in a separate post that he will be continuing his shows throughout the summer, but will take a break from social media to better focus on himself and his family. The couple has been together since 2017. Michelle Polino, Fox News.
0: And again, we're watching a super typhoon that is bearing down on Guam and the Northern Marianas. I'm Carmen Roberts. This is Fox News.
7: for your Sunday, expect partly to mostly sunny skies with a slight chance of showers, a high reaching 80 degrees, winds out of the northeast at around 5 miles per hour. Tonight will be mostly clear with a low of 60, and Monday will be a nice sunny and pleasant day with a high reaching 82. With your storm track forecast, I'm meteorologist Tanner Blonke.
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11: This is Lee Habib, and this is Our American Stories. Up next, a story I found particularly fascinating. It's called Earthrise. Here's the story.
13: The year 1968 was by any measure a bad one for America. Senator Robert Kennedy and Reverend Martin Luther King were assassinated that year. Race riots swept the nation, and America was being torn apart by an ever-escalating presence in Vietnam.
17: I've been carrying it all day, but
13: by all accounts, the event that saved 1968 from an endless barrage of bad news was a journey that propelled three men nearly a quarter of a million miles from the Earth. That journey to space and the iconic photograph that would come to define it, Earthrise, provided a moment of celebration, joy, and even hope in a nation desperately in need of all three. How did one of history's most iconic photographs come to be? Ironically, the very forces that impelled America to send troops to Southeast Asia propelled America into space, our global struggle with our communist adversary, the Soviet Union. America's race to space was set in motion when President John F. Kennedy commanded NASA to put a man on the moon before the end of the decade and before the Soviet Union. By 1968, America was losing that race and perpetually seemed to be a step behind the Russian space program. The Apollo 8 mission, thanks to some aggressive updates and flight alterations, finally put America in the lead. The Apollo 8 crew hurtled into space on December 21st on a Saturn V rocket that stood over 360 feet tall, the same height as a 36-story building, propelled by the nearly 160 million horsepower produced by its five F1 engines, and reached the moon in a mere 3 days, and on Christmas Eve Day.
18: We have liftoff.
13: Once the spacecraft entered lunar orbit, it made 10 complete orbits before returning home. It was on the fourth pass that the Apollo 8's flight crew, Bill Anders, Frank Borman, and Jim Lovell, witnessed what would come to be known as an Earthrise for the very first time. Here is Bill Anders talking about that moment years later with a NASA official. And you will also hear the real-life audio of the crew back in 1968 talking about what they were seeing themselves.
19: So we were in lunar orbit, upside down and going backwards. So for the first several revolutions, and we didn't see the Earth. And didn't really think about that. And then we righted ourselves, you know, heads up, and twisted the spacecraft so it was going forward. And while Frank Borman was in the process of doing that, suddenly I saw out of the corner of my eye this color. It was shocking.
20: The Earth, a blue and white ball, just above the lunar horizon,
17: 240,000 miles away.
21: Oh my God, look at that picture over there. There's the Earth coming up. Wow, is that pretty. You got a color film, Jim? Hand me a roll of color, quick.
22: Oh man, that's great. Cool. Where is it?
21: Quick.
19: So I managed to get Lovell to get me a color magazine, put the long lens on and started snapping away.
21: Yep. Take several of them.
22: Take several of them. Here, give it to me.
21: Wait a minute, let me just get the right setting here. Okay, calm down, Lovell.
22: Oh, I got it right. Oh, that's a beautiful shot. Okay. Oh, there's the explosion.
21: I did.
22: I picked you up. You sure we got it now?
21: Yeah, we'll get it. It'll come up again.
19: Without a light meter, I really didn't know what to set it. So I just took the f-stop and just took a shot, moved it, took a shot, moved it, and they really didn't think that much about it.
13: That evening, Americans and the world, nearly 1 billion in all, watched in awe as America's intrepid space explorers broadcast a live Christmas Eve message while orbiting the moon. What could they say after seeing what they'd just seen?
23: We are now approaching lunar sunrise, and for all the people back on Earth, the crew of Apollo 8 has a message that we would like to send to you.
13: Bill Anders then started the largest mass televised Bible reading in world history, as each of the three crew members took turns reading the first 10 verses of Genesis. Days later, the negative that would become the world's most iconic photograph splashed safely in the Pacific Ocean on December 27th, developed and released for the world to see days not long after. In Life magazine's Year in Review edition, published on January 10th, 1969, Earthrise graced the cover. Life also printed the photo on a double-page spread alongside a poem by U.S. Poet Laureate James Dickey. Quote, "And behold, the blue planet steeped in its dream of reality, its calculated vision shaking with the only love." Years later, Apollo 8 crewmate Jim Lovell recalled the impact that moment had on the crew during his speech at the Washington National Cathedral during the National Air and Space Museum's 50th anniversary tribute to the Apollo 8 mission. Lovell closed things out with these words about the mission and that iconic photo that embodied it.
17: It was the American public, however, that received the greatest gift. After a year of controversy, Apollo 8 gave them a reason to be American. The flight of Apollo 8 can best be expressed by a telegram received by the crew. It only said, "Thanks, you saved 1968.
13: The story of Earthrise, one of the most iconic photos in history, here on Our American Stories. Lee Habib here. 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
11: And we continue with Our American Stories. T.C. Stallings is known for making one of the biggest runs in Louisville Cardinal football history. It was the game-winning run in overtime against the University of Kentucky. To this day, he's known for that play. He calls it, quote, one of the most significant events in my life, unquote. But what people don't know is the story behind that run. Here he is to share that story.
26: You know, I grew up in Cleveland, Ohio, and most of my life I lived in the rougher parts. And, you know, I was the youngest of six, and I just began to shape my goals at that point because I didn't like how tough it was on me. I didn't like how tough it was on my mother, and I started to make the goal that I wanted to take care of her one day. And so I started to see on TV and through other things, well, that you could go to college for free by playing football. And, you know, I knew nobody in my family would be able to afford to send me to college. And nobody had ever been, you know, nobody knew how to get there. And I wanted to be the first, and I wanted to play football. And so I started to put everything I could into getting there. I never forget when I was officially accepted as a scholarship athlete at the University of Louisville. And I mean, it's important that I let y'all know what it took to get there, because I wasn't really prepared. It was hard to pass the ACT. I would go and I would try to take ACT prep courses and just anything I could, but I failed that test like three straight times. It was the fourth time that I passed. By that time, I had over like 50 like letters from colleges, but they were kind of just dropping off when I was not passing the test, but Louisville stuck in there, and so I stuck with them. And I signed my scholarship. I cried. I had done it. I had graduated high school, which was a big deal in my family, and was the first to go to college. And I was on my way. So I'm at Louisville, and I mean, those who know me know this is Louisville was then and now, this is one of the greatest blessings of my life. And so right away, all the work just began. I began to write my goals down, and I knew what I wanted to do. Like, my goal was to be the starting running back for the University of Louisville and get myself to the NFL, you know, and I knew I had to be great. So right off the bat, the first thing that happens is the coaches switched my position. And they picked me to go to the linebacker room. I go to linebacker room. So now, and I'm like, Coach, I don't want to play linebacker. But I played a little bit in high school, but I'm a running back. That's what I came to college for. And he's like, well, we're picking the most athletic running backs to go. This is the sweetening over for me. You know, you're athletic. You can play, you know, we need you. We got a surplus of running backs. We want to see you play linebacker, help us out. That's what we're short. We don't have a lot of linebackers, and we don't have a lot of time. And I'm just like, Coach, I hear you, but I just want to play running back. He's like, well, you know, you got an opportunity to start. I'm like, okay, so where you say the linebacker room was? Because I was starting was the key for me, and so I got all conference as a freshman for linebacker. I had like 55 tackles and 2 sacks, and I worked hard, never complained. So I told him, like, I was like, I did everything you wanted me to do, though. All I want is one shot at playing running back. One shot. I mean, what do you have to lose? And at first, you know, he really wasn't going for it at all, you know. And so I'm like, I knew I had to come up with something different. So I went and talked to our offensive line coach. And they're like one of my favorite coaches, the offensive line coach. I could talk to him about anything. And I'm just like, look, I'm like, Coach won't give me a shot. I just think he's kind of caught up in the guys that he have. And I get it. He ain't never seen me play is what it is. So if he saw me run the ball, I might have a chance. Coach asked me, did I have any film of me running? And I had my high school recruitment tape, so I gave it to our offensive line coach. He took it to the head coach, you know, and head coach was like, oh, I like the way he kind of really pushes it up in there. You one carry. You don't do something with it. You're going back to defense. I said, okay. That's fair. I appreciate that one carry. I took him serious. I don't know if he was joking or not. But I took that one carry, and I did something with it. My experience as a Christian growing up was just more about habit than having a deep relationship with Jesus. And again, this is about as much as any of us knew. You know, my mother, myself, you know, this is just how I knew. I believed in God, and I knew that you could ask Him for things. You know, I knew to pray over my food. I knew to, you know, go to church on Sundays. I knew those types of things and I would do them. But I didn't have this deep-rooted faith. So it really wasn't hard to be fooled into thinking that you are really a super solid Christian if you just did some of the habits right. And that's what I was doing. And so there were people that would say, hey, is there somebody on the Louisville football team that wouldn't mind coming and sharing their faith with some kids? I would always be the one chosen to do those kinds of things. So I would go, you know, I would go and do these things. Yeah, TC's a great Christian, you know, get Tony to do it. So I'm like, you know, no problem. I love to teach the kids, you know, so I would go and I would look at scriptures and prepare myself and go tell them everything that they're supposed to do. You know, watch your language, watch what you watch on TV. Like, be careful with that. You know, don't say this, don't do that, and teaching them all the things that they're supposed to be doing because they're kids and they need to be careful. But I'm an adult. I kind of know what I'm doing. The music ain't influencing me. So see, I would leave those places and pop in to whatever I wanted to listen to because I didn't think it mattered that I listened to those things. I would lust with the best of them, you know, running around at the parties while I'm out, you know, telling everybody what they need to do, and I'm living it out the best I can for what I knew. There was somebody following me around, like looking at how I live my life. And I'll never forget when he made himself known to me, because I'm on my way to lunch and he comes up to me and he says, hey, I want to study scripture with you. And I'm like, the first thing that popped through your head when you think you're doing, you know, Christianity the way it's supposed to be done is you get prideful. I'm just like, man, you know, I know how y'all kind of walk around campus looking for people to study scripture with, but I'm like, brother, I lead Bible studies on campus, and you know, I read. I'm kind of cool. You probably want to use that for somebody who needs that, you know. But I appreciate the offer. And so finally, he saw he wasn't gonna get nowhere with me, and he's like, "Look, just what if we just do one Bible study one on one, and I leave you alone." And all I really heard was, "I leave you alone." That excited me. I'm like, all right, well, I mean, if what, in my mind, I'm saying to myself, one Bible study to get rid of this guy? Perfect. Let's do it. In fact, Brother Wayne ain't got to wait. We can go tonight. All right? Get your Bible. We can go tonight. Let's go. So that night, he came to my room, and when he walked in, he had his Bible and a videotape. He just pops the tape in. I sit down on my bed. I'm watching. And when it comes on, it fades in, it just shows Jesus on the cross getting whipped. Like, right off the bat, it's just a crucifixion, it's a reenactment. And I'm watching this, and I'm like, okay. And it's just whip after whip. And you're seeing, you know, the agony. And then these scriptures start to scroll up, and these words. And it's just saying things like, he died for your sins. He died for the sins of the world. And so many of us still freely commit these sins. And then you see in scriptures about what it truly means to follow him. And don't conform to the world. And just all of these different things are just coming up. And I'm sitting up here reading scriptures, reading about how much he loves you. And it's just, and he's still getting beat in the background.
0: And you've been listening to T.C. Stallings share his story. And he starts off talking about where he grew up and how he grew up in a tough neighborhood where nobody in his family had ever gone to college. He wanted to be the first one. He saw football as his way to do it. He saw football as a way to get that scholarship and in the end get to the NFL and take care of his mom. Some adversity along the way, the ACTs. And he failed not once, not twice, but three times. But on the fourth time, well, he got what he needed, the score he needed. And he found himself at Louisville on a full ride. And then we started to hear about his faith journey. And if you listening who have one know exactly what he's talking about. When we come back, more of T.C. Stallings' story here on Our American Stories.
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10: For your Sunday, expect partly to mostly sunny skies with a slight chance of showers, a high reaching 80 degrees, winds out of the northeast at around 5 miles per hour. Tonight will be mostly clear with a low of 60, and Monday will be a nice sunny and pleasant day with a high reaching 82. With your storm track forecast, I'm meteorologist Tanner Blonke.
12: Get the latest forecast, street-level zoom-in radar, and weather watches and warnings anytime at WSAU.com/weather.
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28: One more game from the desert for the Brewers as this road trip completes its first leg here this afternoon at Chase Field in Phoenix. 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Lane Grindle with you here today as the Brewers and Diamondbacks wrap up this series. It's a rubber match here this afternoon after these two teams split the first two games of this series. The Brewers will hand the ball to their young right-hander, Brandon Sproat, who has really showed some great signs here over his last couple of starts. It'll be the all-star for the Diamondbacks, left-hander Eduardo Rodriguez, taking the ball for Torrey Lovello's club. We'll talk to Josh about this matchup and more when we return after this on the On Deck Show, built by Menards, on the Brewers Radio Network.
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28: Deck show built by Menards, Brewers and Diamondbacks getting set for the finale here this afternoon as the Brewers took a wild one on Friday night. The Diamondbacks even up the series last night with a victory. And Josh, the Brewers trying to get things back in the win column here today, and Brandon Sproat has been very improved. Really, three of his last four have been really, really strong.
1: Yeah, the last two was against Cincinnati, and we know that the Reds' offense hasn't been exactly humming along this year, but what Sproat did against the Reds, both on the road and then at home this week, Lane, it showed you that he's becoming a much more dominant, complete pitcher. He threw up over 100 pitches the last time that he threw against the Reds on Tuesday at home. That's the kind of length that the Brewers have been looking for Sproat's entire season. And it was one of those really encouraging outings that he did not have the velocity dip. He stayed strong really throughout that whole outing. Let's hope that he can build on that here today.
28: And Josh, Pat Murphy often refers to the Brewers as the land of opportunity, right? It's a place where Jake Bowers can get the ABs to get himself going and have an all-star like first half. He might not have been given that opportunity in some other organizations. Brandon Sproat, I think, is a great example of this. Big-time prospect, but a lot of other major league teams might have sent him to AAA to figure things out. The Brewers hung in there with him, and they've been reaping the rewards for that patience now.
1: I think we've made this comparison on the air, but his season and the first half of it with the Brewers reminds me a lot of what Quinn Priester was last year after the Brewers traded for him, a guy that had been a big prospect, did not get a lot of runway in the other organizations that he was with. Brewers stuck with him, and boy, was Quinn great last year, and you're hoping that Sproat's going to turn into something like that here this season.
28: They're going to need him to be today against the left-handed ace, essentially, for these Diamondbacks, Rodriguez, who's been outstanding over the course of this year. We'll talk more about the left-hander with Pat Murphy coming up in his show, Keys to the Game, presented by Toyota. 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Toyota, let's go places. Back with the manager, Pat Murphy, after this on the On Deck Show, built by Menards on the Brewers Radio Network.
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28: 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Murph, Brandon Woodruff, a disappointing situation last night, of course, and I don't want to talk so much about the baseball part of it. I just want to talk about the human element of it. This guy's been through so much, and he has done so much for this organization. Is there a part of you that's been inspired to watch how he has stayed on it and continued to think positively and try to grind through this and get himself back so many times for this club?
17: I mean, Woody is special, but my heart aches right now thinking about him having to go on the IL once again. He got 14 outs for us yesterday, throwing 87 to 88. With a 73 mile an hour changeup. It was beautiful work of art. but it got too painful for him. So he's going to go back on the IL. We don't know how we're going to address this next part. We just would love to have him back because we know when Woody's right, like you mentioned, you know, he's a huge part of this organization and a huge part of this ball club.
0: You got another left-on-left hit from Garrett Mitchell last night, and that's been a pretty good trend over the course of this last week. I talked to him earlier in the week, and he said just the playing time against lefties has helped him, which we've talked about that a lot over the course of the year. Are there some cues for him that you see that have helped him against lefties?
17: Yeah, I mean, for sure. He's got to get the ball close to him. You know, most left-on-left, they start stretching the zone when you got the two-seam sinker and the slider away. That's a lot of lefties that he's seen, especially in relief. But you got to get the ball close to you, and you got to understand the difference between ball strike and there. But he's good when it's close to him and laying off that breaking ball down and away.
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0: you can only push him so far, right. and then he breaks on you. But, you know, so they want me to talk up a song. Out of all the songs, out of all the top 40 records that I like talking up, which means, you know, talking up to the vocal.
1: Hitting the post.
0: Yeah, you know, hitting the post. The post is when the singer comes in and you stop talking, hopefully, before they start singing. And they're searching for... That's the first song he comes up with is Kaja Goo Goo Too Shy. And I said, why that song? And he said, why not, man? It's a, you know, it was top 40 hit. I said, because I hate it, and I hate the intro. But they had to choose that. They had to choose that one.
2: Remember when Stern said to you, you and Lori were both on the phone at the same time.
0: Yeah.
2: And Stern goes, have you been drinking already, Matt? It was way early in the morning.
0: Oh, yeah, yeah. I said, no, we stopped around 2. And we were. That was the last time Lori and I were at that great little Mexican restaurant in Burbank. Is it on Riverside Drive?
2: Los Arcos?
0: It's a classic. It's really good.
2: Oh, I know you're talking
0: about. And we were overserved. See, yeah. We didn't drink too much. We were simply overserved.
2: Ah.
0: Yeah.
1: Well, did you send them back?
0: Yeah. Oh, hell no. I'd rather see a church bird. Yeah. Yeah. All right, let me get this off my chest. And I probably mentioned this before, but it's the little things that stick in my craw. And you know everyone on this show here in this 1876 Virginia City, Nevada style bar, aka the Lighten Up Lounge, including but not limited to my brother Martin.
2: P. Marty.
0: Did he say P this time?
1: Yes.
0: And Billy Dilly, who's outside there slaving over hot coals. Ralph from the Bronx, Mark C. G. Boyer.
3: That's me.
0: That's me.
3: That's me.
0: That's me, Mark C.G. Boyer, everybody's friend. Everyone's friend.
2: Why does it seem stress-free in here today?
0: Give
1: it a minute.
0: Someone's taking a break. Yeah, so someone's taking a time out, and I'm not giving away the identity, but perhaps there's...
1: It's probably Pride Weekend somewhere else.
0: Pride Weekend. It continues to be Pride Month. And there he happens to have ink on various portions of his body. So that's all I'll say. So everyone knows Wonder Hussy, the YouTube phenom that we love dearly, a gal that loves to explore old Western towns and stuff. And
2: she's been here.
0: Yeah, she's a good gal. And she's been taking Route 66 in honor
2: that's
0: of
2: where we
0: the
2: got
0: 100th
2: our dog
0: anniversary.
2: Barstow. Yeah, without her, we wouldn't have that little...
0: Okay, so that's not a reason
1: we were speaking kindly of her.
0: Yes, that's the point. Anyway, so we were drunk calling last week, and I left her a message, and I said, love your escapades on Route 66. I said, but you got to do me a favor, and here we go. But you got to do me a favor, and I just know this pissed her off. I said, would you please stop saying like I said, because it drives me nuts, and you're too smart for that. Click. Oh, yeah. So I doubt I'll ever get a return call on that one.
1: So she didn't like the compliment? You're too smart for that?
0: You see, I tried to buffer it.
2: She knows she is, because she is a smart woman.
0: Yeah, but her... It's
2: she's well read.
0: See, this is a pet peeve of mine. Folks that say, like I said, instead of as I said... It drives me crazy, and some real smarties will say, like I said, and it just drives me absolutely bonkers. It's as I said, my friend. I'm here to help. For those of you watching us on YouTube, on Rumble, on X, and the finest radio station, what's up?
2: You lose sleep over that kind of stuff? Those little things?
0: No, I don't lose. No, I don't lose sleep.
1: Anyways, as we move on,
0: there we go. There's another one. It's anyway. It's
2: well,
0: anyway.
2: Actually, Ralph,
0: it's not plural. What, Mart?
2: Actually.
0: Oh, yeah. Well, actually. Well, yeah, but actually, you can use actually in a proper sentence, and it's fine.
2: I literally...
0: Oh, there. That's just...
2: Some woman came on Instagram that I saw. I tried to send it to Matt. I can't send emails right now. But anyway, so... that was the first thing she said. She goes, a few things these son of a bitches, this bugs the crap out of me. first one is when they see literally like, oh, I watched that movie and I literally died. She goes, you look like you're alive.
0: You seem to be alive. Yeah, you didn't literally die.
1: But the Brits say it the best. Literally.
0: Literally. We were not abused by your putting down and throwing out of the bus of Monty Python.
3: To be completely honest,
0: we find them exceptionally humorous.
2: Every sperm is sacred.
0: Yeah.

0: As I said, it's as I said. It's not like I said. So please, please.
1: I'm sorry, Sarah. I'm on the way because we text all the time.
0: By the way, Sarah, a.k.a. Wonder Hussy, oh, not anymore. She probably won't return yours either. Or she'll just say, boy, that brother of yours is an a-hole. and that's an easy one to agree with. So what? I'm not. I'm just factual about things, and I'll tell you what's sticking in my craw. Welcome to the show, my friends. This could be one of them big ones that you tell your friends and family about, and maybe even your granddaughter and grandson at some point in your life. The great Bill Champlin, a bona fide dyed-in-the-wool rock star on this show today, the man who wrote After the Love Is Gone for Earth, Wind, and Fire, and Turn Your Love Around, George Benson. He also wrote songs for Chicago, and a number one song for Chicago, which he also vocalized. Bill Champlin on the show today. And one of my faves, Ilya Baskin, Back in the Saddle, the man from Moscow and the Hudson, Name of the Rose. If it was a good movie, this Russian-y sort of guy is on the show today. And he'll be traipsing on in, because that's the only way he enters a building is to traipse. Yeah. Yeah. So should I do... I don't know. Should I do this now? Okay, here's... Let me just break this down. Ralph Odierna had some extra coin. He rented out a studio in Hollywood. And he went nuts. The guy went nuts. And he had a production session that, as I understand it, was almost 24 hours in length. And he came up with a bunch of stuff that I will play for you today. And one of these stuff is a little homage to Billy Dilly. And my question is, because I'm going to play this here in a second, do we have Billy... The great Marine, our buddy, slaving over hot coals, not even barbecuing, but slaving over hot coals out there by the swimming pool. We call it a swimming pool. It's a cesspool. But it's no one will keep you from swimming in it. Do I have him in for a little reaction?
2: I would like to have him in, but he may not leave.
0: So wait, what do you think?
1: Bring him in, put the headphones on him, and let him hear.
2: All right, bring him in.
0: You think?
2: Yes.
0: Hey, Billy, are you listening out there? You know, he's
2: on a 30-minute delay.
0: Sometimes he has a bit of a tough time trying to plug into the show out there. And hey, Billy. Okay. So this, by the way, you know that this could be a big mistake having him in here on this.
2: I agree.
0: Yeah. Yeah. I mean, nothing against him. I love him dearly.
2: Until he gets in here. Did you see the socialists that won in New York City?
0: Oh, yeah. Oh, yeah.
2: And they beat a guy named Dan Goldman.
0: You mean the new AOC?
2: Yes.
0: Is that who you're talking about? Yeah.
2: They beat a guy named Dan Goldman, who was a progressive Jewish guy, but they beat him on the Free Palestine movement.
0: Yeah.
2: And then Poetica Coffee Shop in his district banned all Jews from their coffee shop.
0: Where? What burg?
2: Brooklyn.
0: Okay.
2: And the irony is, Jews invented coffee.
0: Yeah, now, how did they invent coffee?
2: About 5,000 years ago, there was a young Jewish boy named Moshe.
0: All right.
2: And he invented this elixir that people would travel thousands of miles for. And one of the pharaohs said, what is it that they're coming for? And they said, Hebrews.
0: Oh, that took a while.
1: Hey, Ralph.
0: Wow.
1: When you said... thousands of bucks. You sounded like Christopher Walken.
0: God bless you, Ralph.
1: Yeah.
0: Hey, Billy. Billy, over here. I want you to stand in the middle here between Ralph and, what's his name? Mark C.G. Boyer. Yeah, so come over here. I just want to get your reaction. This is a little homage. Are those headphones working?
3: I don't think they're up.
2: Put them on, Billy.
0: They're up. Yeah, to test them.
1: They're up, Mark.
0: Are they too? Yeah, too loud. Okay. All right, my friends. By the way, if you haven't guessed by now, I'm producing the show, which means, I'm hitting the buttons and also sort of hosting this thing. Thank you for spending time with us. Believe me, from my heart, I think it'll pay off for you with the rest of the show today. So, are you ready, Billy?
2: Yes.
0: Okay, this was produced for a guy that we know, and a guy that you know very, very sincerely.
4: Well,

0: I can see girls doing that line dance.
1: Oh, yeah. Oh, yeah.
2: God bless Billy Dilly and the red, white, and blue.
0: Yeah.
1: For our beloved buddy, Billy Dilly.
3: Nice.
1: Huh?
0: He said nice.
1: And I saw nice. But I saw a big smile on his face. And by the way, that's got to be next, man. We got to do a video with line dancing, dancing chicks. Oh, that's got to be next, man. Any video with hot little friggin' cowboy hat
0: with their thumbs in their belts.
1: Oh, and,
0: man.
1: Oh, that is the sweet. That is the sexiest to me.
0: Ooh.
1: Yeah.
0: Yeah, something about that.
1: Oh, man.
0: Billy, where the hell do you think that came from? Ralph wrote that for you.
1: Yeah.
3: There you go, Bill.
4: Disney come out with a cartoon, Ralph come out with music. Now get Disney to put it together and we make some something out of it.
5: Put an album out.
1: All right. All right, Billy, you're excused.
4: I'm going to go back to get my grill ready.
1: All right.
4: And listen to you.
1: Yeah, I got to tell you, I love that. That was a work of art. You know, who knew that Brooklyn Boy was that
0: damn good?
1: Damn
0: did you,
1: good
0: did you sing that, too?
6: I own the publishing.
1: Oh, nice. Hey, on the show today, the great Elia Baskin, if you care to, look him up, E-L-Y-A, because he's not one of those names that's a household name, but he's a movie star that you've seen in...
0: Austin Powers, Spider-Man,
1: yes.
5: Air Force One.
0: Air Force One.
1: Every great movie he's in.
6: Walker, Texas Ranger.
1: Well, the two greatest episodes of Walker, Texas Ranger. The two greatest episodes.
0: Moscow on the Hudson with Robin Williams.
1: Elia Baskin appeared in, and he'll be here in a few minutes.
5: Black Hawk Down?
1: Yeah, Black Hawk Down. Black Hawk Down. You only have one job. Just say one title. That's all.
5: Black Hawk Down.
1: There you go.
0: And if you don't get it right the first time, just leave it alone. Leave her A or leave her B.
1: Okay, by the way, I was going to wait for this, but it might be time. What did I just knock over?
4: Who knows?
0: Come on, Dave. I mean, Matt.
1: Hey, I'm producing today there, Mark, which means I'm hosting and hitting buttons.
0: No.
1: This ain't easy.
6: Well, your dad was a one-man band. You can be a one-man
0: Thank you.
6: Radio show.
1: Okay, where the hell is he? Oh, here we go.
0: Freaking point.
1: Okay, so we have just enough time for this, I believe. And if not, then we're going to do it anyway. I got to punch this in, and... Wow, that's the wrong one.
6: That is like having Dave back there.
0: Oh.
1: Yeah.
0: Hey, Ralph said it this time.
1: Okay, let's see here. Okay, here we go. We're very close. We're very close to vanishing.

0: All right, my friends, my friendlies, we will be this at your back. 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This could be a quickie.
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9: Tonight will be mostly clear with a low of 60 degrees. Winds out of the southeast at around 5 miles per hour. And our Monday will be nice and sunny and pleasant with a high of 82. And Tuesday will also be sunny with a high of 85, though we are tracking chances of showers later in the day. With your storm track forecast, I'm meteorologist Tanner Blonkey.

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0: Forrest and I-5. 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That's how you just tuned in. You missed sort of a classic, or at least soon to be classic, the Mark C.G. Happy Song. The Ballad of Mark C.G. Boyer.
1: Wow.
0: We didn't get Mark's input. Were you happy with that? Would you, is there anything that you'd like to redo back in post? Is there anything we can do to fix that?
2: Well, you could explain what C.G. stands for. Computer guy. And I'd stick
0: you know
2: to
0: that. Hey, by the way, he started this.
3: Yeah. Yeah, and I'm just going to tell you, we can he's lying.
0: Yeah.
4: We can come up with a version where we tell the truth.
3: No. He's lying.
0: Yeah.
2: No, that's my story, and I'm sticking
0: yeah,
2: to
0: CG
2: it.
0: Yeah, CG does not stand
3: you
0: for
3: it. You just brought it up. Yeah. You brought it up for a reason.
0: What an idiot. why would you do that? Yeah, it does not stand for computer guy, and we'll just leave it at that.
3: Yeah,
0: for
3: we can't get it.
0: Yeah. No, because it's too nasty. And I'll tell you the derivation of the CG part. It was... good buddy of Ryan Stiles, Tall Man of Comedy, Black Hawk Down, Two and a Half Men, Three Men and a Baby, and the Ryan Stiles Show and Drew Carey Show, and he had what we called a houseboy. And what did that little dude really do for him?
4: He did stuff, but he did.
3: I think he got his mail every day.
2: And took care of the house.
4: And didn't he do animation or something like that?
3: He did. Yeah, he was kind of in the industry.
0: He's made some money doing voiceover. He's done. Yeah. He's pretty successful.
3: Yeah.
0: So this little dude, what's his name?
2: Jeff the houseboy.
0: Jeff the houseboy. Jeff and I and Mark
3: married a Jewish woman.
0: And why is that relevant?
3: I don't know.
0: Is that relevant?
3: I don't know. It just came out.
4: Did she make coffee?
3: Yes.
0: Okay. Why is that relevant?
2: So what's a theme going on here, Matt?
0: It's sort of a Jewish theme?
2: No, a poker theme. I beat him in a poker hand.
0: Yeah, it is. We were all playing poker one night in the other 1876 Virginia City, Nevada Sal Bar in the hills of Encino, Cali, about 20 minutes away from where we do our thing on the opposite end of the valley. And... He was a little perturbed, to say the least, about a hand that Mark beat him, and I think it was a big one.
2: Yeah.
0: I think it was several hundred dollars. And he came out with a few expletives.
2: A 2.5 minute, absolutely fabulous tie-breaking expletive.
0: Yeah, the nastiest thing.
3: So wait a minute, Mark.
0: We
3: Mark,
0: can never air on terrestrial radio. Yeah.
3: So Mark pissed off Ryan and his
0: house.
2: Yes.
0: Oh, yeah, they
2: That's
0: both
2: why
0: hate
2: I said
0: him.
2: It was a theme.
0: Yeah, they both,
3: wow.
0: They both hate him. I know. How about that?
2: Yeah.
3: Man.
0: How about that, to be hated by the great Ryan Stiles, who is like the friendliest guy
3: ever. The nicest guy you can ever meet, and then his houseboy.
0: Then his houseboy, who is also a very nice man. And the CG, you know, you could do, listen, stick that in your noggin and then think about what that must stand for.
4: You could probably say what the G is, and that's okay.
0: You say what?
2: No.
4: Say what the G is, but
2: no, we don't.
3: Right, you could, but nah.
0: I think
3: Mark brought it up, though.
0: Yeah, he did. I know he did.
4: It's sort of like, you know, the way Dave drinks bourbon. He just guzzles it down.
0: Does he guzzle the bourbon?
4: Yes, he does.
0: Yeah, he does. He's been known to do that.
3: All right, we should just probably start.
0: Adult supremacy proves idiocy at San Francisco School District. California families want schools that focus on teaching.
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6: The NATO Summit. I'm Deborah Valentine, Fox News. President Trump travels to Turkey on Monday for the NATO summit. The meeting comes as the president says the relationship between the U.S. and NATO allies is not reciprocal.
7: Ahead of the summit, the White House said that it's looking to what it calls a posture review of shifting the burden of Europe's defense to Europe. Britain's ambassador to the U.S. appeared on Fox saying that that's a message that the U.K. accepts.
8: The outgoing British Prime Minister announced a huge rise in our defense spending. It adds up to $393 billion over the next 4 to 5 years.
7: President Trump will meet with Ukrainian President Volodymyr Zelensky at the summit, a senior U.S. official says the discussions will center on the urgency to end the war and that the president will likely also follow up with Russian President Vladimir Putin as well.
6: Fox's Ella Togan reporting from the White House. As Iran holds a days-long funeral for its former Supreme Leader Ayatollah Ali Khamenei, killed in a U.S.-Israel airstrike, President Trump, during his America 250 speech, touts the rebuilding of the U.S. military. Fox's Trey Yanks reports from Tel Aviv, Israel.
1: It comes as President Trump addressed the nation, talking about the U.S. military and the work of U.S. forces during Operation Epic Fury.
9: 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You look at Venezuela, you look at Iran, we wiped it out. Wiped out their military.
1: The president's remarks come as indirect talks between the United States and Iran move forward. The ceasefire between these two countries remains in place as regional leaders have expressed the importance of continuing the memorandum of understanding. Despite the diplomatic progress, the funeral for Iran's late supreme leader, the Ayatollah Khamenei, has been a large display of Iranian propaganda as delegations from around the world traveled to Tehran to participate. The funeral will continue until July 9th with millions of Iranians participating.
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11: 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A listening experience that will provide hope, comfort, and understanding of the greatest story ever told, The Life of Jesus.
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